So yes, this is Nina Gerber on guitar over here. She didn't have to even get on an airplane today. That's cool. I'm going to play a tune I wrote for a movie, but they didn't use it. Then I put it on an album, and the record company went out of business. Then one day, Linda Ronstadt called me up, and she said, "You know, I'm going to do an album with Aaron Neville. Do you have any tunes for us?" And I thought about it, and I said, "Well, actually, I have one that would really work, but I don't know. I think it's cursed or something." They went ahead and recorded it, and they had a big hit, and they won a Grammy. And I stayed home and watched it on TV. Yep. Okay. Anyway, it's called All My Life.

Thank you. Thank you. Wow, so mountain stage. I did mountain stage like 30 years ago in Disney World. Yeah. It's hard for me to remember 30 years ago, but I think we were in Frontierland with one of those lands. It was a little strange. So I grew up in Southern California in a pretty cool time, I think, to be a musician. Lots of music everywhere. But I got to take guitar lessons from an amazing musician, Frank Hamilton. He was in the Weavers. And I started learning from him when I was about 15. And he taught me a lot of great old folk songs. A lot of stuff from the Weavers. And this one, it's an old Irish folk ballad. Scottish folk ballad, actually, I think. Anyway, I've been playing this since I was 15, and it's a wonderful old folk song called The Water Is Wide.

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2: 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We're talking with the New Mexico State Engineer and the Director of the New Mexico Interstate Stream Commission about the settlement deal that the Supreme Court settled or signed off on in the Texas v. New Mexico and Colorado case regarding delivery of water from the Rio Grande to Texas. It's a complicated topic, water, in our region. You know what they say, right? What is it? Whiskey's for drinking, water's for fighting. 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
1: 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If you enjoy the show, take a moment to subscribe, and please leave a review wherever it is that you listen. Next up is a woman from a musical household where she was surrounded by female musicians and music educators. She's equally proficient as a vocalist and a trumpeter, and collaborated with the likes of Herbie Hancock, Tom Petty, Carlos Santana, and others. Her latest is Something in the Water, and it features a mix of jazz, soul, funk, and blues that we'll have a listen to right now. Here's the Jennifer Hartswick Band.

0: Thank you so much. On the guitar, that's Nicholas Caffarino.
1: Jennifer Hartswick, ladies and gentlemen. Jennifer Hartswick.
0: Thank you so much. It's such a pleasure to be here. Thank you for having me. Thank you, Mountain Stage. Also, congratulations on 40 years. That's amazing. This is the 1,017th show I read backstage. Unbelievable. Congratulations.

Thank you so much. On the drums, that's Justin Faulkner. Thank you. All of that is original music off of our last album called Something in the Water. We're going to play one more for you. This is off of the record before called Nexus. This is Numb. Thank you guys so much for having us. This has been a total blast.

One more time for Nicholas Casarino on guitar. Justin Faulkner on the drums. Thank you guys so much.

0: Wow. I feel so lucky to hear great artists like Jennifer Hartwig and her band, and it's so fun to bring them back on this episode for you. Jennifer said an afternoon growing up at her household might include her grandmother pulling out brass quintet sheet music from the early 1900s. Her latest album is called Something in the Water.
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0: 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Next up is a group from Ireland who've been together for more than 20 years. They play 13 instruments between them. They play traditional songs plus originals, adding their own contributions to that musical lineage. They've performed for two sitting U.S. presidents and the Prime Minister of England. They've headlined Glastonbury three times and the London St. Patrick's Day celebration as well. They put their own modern sensibility to traditional music, and you'll find it hard to sit still during this set. Let's revisit this fiery set from the High Kings.

much, everybody. We're so happy to be here at Mountain Stage in beautiful Huntington, West Virginia. It's our first time playing this gorgeous theater and being on this absolutely amazing show. We'd like to thank everybody, all the fellow musicians that we've been in awe of here all day. Absolutely wonderful to share the stage with such amazing talent. We'd like to do for you now something that we like to do when we're on the tour bus on long journeys all over the States and all around the world. Sometimes we just like to shut everything off, stop watching TV and listen to the radio or anything. We just like to sing without any instruments. It's one of the things that brought us together 15 years ago as a band in the first place. So we'd like to do a brand new song for you right now that's completely a cappella. It's an original song called 1845.

Thank you. We have released a brand new song about 3 weeks ago that's doing really, really well for us all over the world. We'd like to perform that for you right now. Hopefully you guys know this one. This is called Chasing Rainbows. Hey! Let's see those hands clapping.

0: Woo! 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
1: I think we have time for one more song before we go. And this is one of the most... You couldn't have an Irish sing-song without singing this song. It's probably one of the most, if not the most, popular Irish folk song out there. This is Whiskey.

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1: Thank you.
2: That was the High Kings, recorded live in Huntington, West Virginia on Mountain Stage. Their album is called The Road Not Taken. Since this 2023 performance, they've released a single called Streets of Kinsale, which features former Journey frontman Steve Perry on vocals. And as you're hearing this, their Step It Out tour is wrapping up its Australian leg following what I'm sure was another successful trek across the United States. That was the High Kings. We'd like to say a special hello to you right now if you're joining us over KRCB-FM, Northern California Public Media, or over WRUR, The Root, in Rochester, New York. 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

Welcome back to this special Five Favorites edition of Mountain Stage. We're revisiting some of my personal favorites from the last couple years. A host's choice, if you will. And believe me, this is just a few of them. In a bit, we'll hear a touching, intimate solo set from the incomparable Jason Isbell, who joined us following the release of his acclaimed record, Weather Vane. But first, a native New Yorker born into musical royalty. Her father, Louis Russell, was Louis Armstrong's longtime bandleader and musical director, and her mother was a pioneering vocalist, guitarist, and bassist. Catherine Russell graduated with honors from the American Academy of Dramatic Arts and went on to sing backing vocals with Madonna, Steely Dan, David Bowie, Cyndi Lauper, Paul Simon, and many others. She sung on 200 albums of rock and pop music, but she eventually brought her voice to center stage, revealing one of the modern era's best interpreters of classic jazz and blues. Her eighth album is called Send For Me on Dot Time Records. Here's the remarkable Catherine Russell.

Thank you so much. At the Swing Cats Ball. One of my favorite cities is New Orleans. But you know, I'm liking Huntington now. I'm liking it. I'm liking it here. Everybody's so nice. The food's good. You know, what more do you want? It's beautiful. So we're going to do a tune dedicated to New Orleans by the great rhythm and blues man, Joe Liggins.

Joe Liggins, thank you very much. I love all of the early blues women, Bessie Smith, Trixie Smith, Mamie Smith, Clara Smith, all the Smiths, Sippy Wallace, Ethel Waters, all the ones we've heard of, and some we haven't. So I'm going to do one right now that was originally recorded in 1923. Let me see. 1923, all right. By Virginia Liston.

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Thank you very much. Thank you. We're going to leave you with another one that my dad, my dad's band basically played the whole track. This is under the name of the great New Orleans trumpeter, Henry Red Allen. And yeah, I think this is 1936. And it's a saying that we've all heard, sticks and stones will break my bones.

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1: 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Jason Isbell has been coming to Mountain Stage since 2009, and he's long been one of the most respected songwriters of his generation. He's won 4 Grammy Awards and 9 Americana Awards, and he was the subject of an HBO documentary, Reunions. He re-released his breakthrough album, Southeastern, on the occasion of its 10th anniversary. And he joined us with songs from his acclaimed album, Weather Vane. Here's Jason Isbell.
7: Thank you all. I'm very, very happy to be back here.

0: It's a Todd Snyder song. Since Todd couldn't be here with us this evening, we got a little feedback here.
1: All right.
0: Yeah, that'll work. I can do that. Todd Snyder did not write this next song. I wrote this song myself.

Thank you. Thank you. Thank you so much. Now, I know it looks like I'm just playing the same guitar now as I was just then, but I assure you they're very different. No way would I just change guitars for no reason. Let's see. Let me turn this one up a little. I think it's good. Yeah, there we go.

0: Thank you. Thank you. Thank you so much. Thank you very much. Thank you. Those were those were a couple songs off of the newest album, the album Weather Vanes, that Kathy so kindly mentioned. She's the sweetest. That's so nice. I really think she likes that album. I really do.
1: You can never tell, you know.
0: Sometimes people say stuff and they don't mean it, but I believe Kathy Mateo. Let's see. I think maybe my manager would probably like it if I would do a song off of Southeastern. I think I would like it, too. I'm not tired of those, but my manager, Tracy Thomas, who's the best in the biz, she has worked very hard on this re-release of this Southeastern album, and it looks beautiful, and I'm really happy to put it out in the world. And we did the Phil Collins thing, where I, like, took a picture of me now, as opposed to a picture of me 10 years ago. But it worked better, I think, in my case than it did in Phil Collins' case. Just because, like, 10 years ago, I had just quit drinking, so I was terrified of everything, and I looked like I was about 65 years old. And now, I think I look like I'm about 45 years old, which I'm almost 45. I think I look about a year older than I actually am, just from sort of residual effects of all that. But I don't look terrified, so there's a new photograph. My jacket's nicer now. I have a much nicer jacket than the one that I got at the Saks Off 5th for the Southeastern re-release. And also, there's a live version of the album we played at the Bijou Theater in Knoxville, Tennessee. And there's some demos that I went and tracked down. Boy, we love putting out demos, singers, because when we record them, for some reason, we never think anybody else is going to hear them. And it always happens that somebody else is going to hear them. So please enjoy my cringe and listen to those demos and get that re-release version. The 10th anniversary of Southeastern. I'm going to do a song off that album for you now.

Thank you. Thank you. Thank you. Thanks, I appreciate that. Let's see, what time am I supposed to stop playing? Y'all don't work for the radio. That sounds like some of that math where I grew up in Alabama. 5:10 more minutes. That means 25. No, I don't want to keep everybody here all night. These folks are... I love my job, but some of these people don't, and they lie about it. And they've been doing a great job lying about it all night. They've been smiling, and they've been doing everything right, so I can't make them stay here all night long. That's one thing you learn in show business. You are the only person that loves your job. Everyone else is lying to you, so when it is time to go home, you let them go home. Anyway.

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Thank you all. All right, now I got one more song for you. I'm going to do another new song, and this next one is the truth is I'm all out of happy songs, folks. That was it. That was all my feel-good hits. Now they might get a little sad. They might get a little dark, for lack of a better term. Let's see. All right.

0: Thank you all so much, and thanks to Mountain Stage for having me. It's an honor and a pleasure to play this show. Thank you all. Happy anniversary.
1: Well, it's no surprise why that's one of my favorites. Jason Isbell, recorded live on Mountain Stage with songs from throughout his career, including his latest, Weather Vane. You've been listening to a special Five Faves edition of Mountain Stage, and I'd like to say thanks to all of the artists we revisited today. Jason Isbell, Catherine Russell, The High Kings, Carla Bonoff, and Jennifer Hartswick. And of course, thank you to those of you out there listening on the radio, because without you, there'd be no Mountain Stage. We never forget that. Don't forget to tune in next week. This Five Faves Mountain Stage special edition was produced by Jeff Shirley, John Ingram, Patrick Stevens, Adam Harris, and me, Kathy Matea. Our executive producers are Larry Gross and Adam Harris. Today's show was engineered and edited by Patrick Stevens with Jay Lipschitz. Mountain Stage is engineered by Patrick Stevens, Richie Collins, Jay Lipschitz, and Greg McGowan, with production assistance provided by Michael Lipton, John Ingram, Chris Mead, Lance Schrader, Sam Porter, and Tony Patterson. 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Lodging for Mountain Stage guests is provided by the Charleston, West Virginia Marriott Town Center Hotel, centrally located for the business and pleasure traveler in downtown Charleston. Special thanks to Walter and Sean Williams for their generous support. Mountain Stage was founded by Larry Gross, Andy Ridenour, and Francis Fisher. 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
9: Live from NPR News in Washington, I'm Janine Herbst. The U.S. military says it launched new airstrikes against Iran tonight to swiftly punish the Revolutionary Guard over deadly attacks on U.S. troops that left two dead, another missing, and wounded at least four at an airbase in Jordan, and to lessen Tehran's ability to threaten commercial shipping in the Strait of Hormuz. Meanwhile, Iran's supreme leader called on Iranians to be steadfast as the war between Iran and the U.S. escalates. NPR's Emily Fang has more.
10: Iran's elusive new supreme leader, Mujtaba Khamenei, has not been seen since his father was killed in U.S. and Israeli strikes. So you're about to hear a newscaster reading aloud a statement today that's attributed to him. Later in the statement, Khamenei blames the restart of war on the U.S. and then also says that Iran, quote, has unforgettable lessons in store for the U.S.
11: NPR's Emily Fang reporting. President Trump's social media company is planning to sell faster access to the president's posts. NPR's Bobby Allen reports the service is being offered to banks and Wall Street trading firms.
12: The company that runs Trump's Truth Social platform is offering to give customers faster access to the president's often long and rambling social media posts. At times, Trump makes major announcements about policy or foreign affairs from his Truth Social account, whether about tariffs or the war in Iran. Those posts can move financial markets. And now for a fee reportedly up to $100,000, customers can access these updates faster than the general public. Critics of the licensing fee for presidential announcements say it's an abuse of government power that would allow Wall Street investors to profit from White House developments, potentially at the expense of American citizens. Government ethics disclosures show Trump earned more than $2 billion in his first year back in office. Bobby Allen, NPR News.
11: The former spouse of the federal immigration officer, David Brulett, who fatally shot a Colombian national during a vehicle stop in Maine last week, says he has a history of violence and domestic abuse. NPR's Vanessa Romo has more.
13: Ashley Brulett says her husband David told her he was the officer who fatally shot Juan Sebastian Duran Guerrero. She says he called her asking to vouch for his character.
14: I said, why did you do it? Did you do it? And he said, yes, it was me. Yes, I was involved, but it was justified.
13: She told him she wouldn't lie for him, not after suffering abuse at his hands, she says.
14: He hit me, choked me, and there was an incident where we had been fighting and I walked away and I got in the shower and he comes in with a gun and points it at me and tells me that he's going to blow my brains all over the bathtub.
13: NPR reached out to David Brulett, but he did not return those calls. DHS is not confirming or denying the identity of the shooter, but in a statement says the officer involved has, quote, nearly a decade of federal law enforcement experience. Vanessa Romo, NPR News.
11: You're listening to NPR News from Washington. The death toll from powerful twin earthquakes last month in Venezuela has risen to more than 5,000. This as workers continue to clear debris. Officials say the number of those injured remains the same at more than 16,700. An intense storm is bringing heavy rains and winds to parts of the Northeast. There are tornado warnings, flash flooding, and an unhealthy air due to Canadian and northern Minnesota wildfires. From member station WNYC in New York, Stephen Nesson reports.
15: Water is washing up on sidewalks like ocean waves as cars drive through several inches of water. Low-lying subway stations display national park quality waterfalls as New York City has run out of places for all the water to drain. And the air is rated unhealthy for the second day in a row due to smoke from Canadian wildfires. Brooklyn hairdresser Joanne Manfredi isn't getting many customers, so she works on some art projects before calling it quits for the day.
16: Mother Nature is not happy. I don't like it at all.
15: The fire department says it's getting reports of people stuck in cars amid flooding. Officials are urging New York and New Jersey residents to stay indoors. For NPR News, I'm Stephen Nesson in New York.
11: The final of men's World Cup soccer takes place tomorrow in New Jersey between Spain and Argentina. Spain is looking for its second title, and Argentina is the defending champ. The championship includes a new feature, a halftime show, with a mix of talent including Madonna, Coldplay, and a school group from Staten Island, the PS22 Chorus. Jennifer Hudson is scheduled to sing the national anthem. You're listening to NPR News.
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You have arrived at Blues Bites Radio. I'm Bill Mitchell, here to play the blues. We started today with one from the new album from Taj Mahal, the album Time. That was Taj's version of It's Your Voodoo Working. Later in this hour, we will get on new music from the C.D. Woodbury Trio, modern Mississippi music from a cat named Cody Shade Harrell, the new one from Anthony Paul Soul Orchestra featuring Willie Jordan, and more. Meanwhile, let's go back about 30 years, one from Johnny Copeland from his album When the Rain Starts Falling. This is Midnight Fantasy. Johnny Copeland on Blues Bites Radio.

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1: Now, from Johnny Copeland, Midnight Fantasy. Let's go to one from Sue Foley from Big City Blues. 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

A very soulful thing from Joe Louis Walker from his album The Gift. That was Thin Line. Candace Ivory before that with a Memphis mini tune from New Southern Vintage, World of Trouble. At the top of the set was Sue Foley with If You Gotta Go. You have found your way to Blues Bites Radio. I'm Bill Mitchell. 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Cody Shade Harrell was a new name to me when this one popped into my inbox. An upcoming album called Blues Luxury. This is a song by that name. He calls his music modern Mississippi music. Let's listen. Cody Shade Harrell on Blues Bites Radio.

A Chicago classic, Coco Taylor, Come to Mama. That came from Crown Jewels, an album that was released on Alligator Records, where they remastered all her old original songs and made them sound even better. I recommend that even if you had the original albums. Coco Taylor. Big Bill Morganfield, the son of Muddy Waters, with Blues in the Blood. We heard his own composition, Boogie Child. From Cody Shade Harrell, Blues Luxury. Here's a brand new one out in about a week from the Anthony Paul Soul Orchestra, featuring the vocals of Willie Jordan, and that cat can sing. The album What Can We Do? This is Still Smellin' Smoke. The Anthony Paul Soul Orchestra featuring Willie Jordan on Blues Bites Radio.

Over the last half decade, we have occasionally played music by Mississippi McDonald, who is not from Mississippi. He's actually from Great Britain. His real name is Oliver McDonald. He's shortened that now, goes by Ollie Mac. He spends a lot of time in Memphis. On this one, he has teamed up with the High Rhythm Section. It's a single called You Got to Call Me from Ollie Mac and High Rhythm. Let's get ready to put a wrap on the first hour of Blues Bites Radio with one from Rick Estrin and the Nightcats. The album The Hits Keep Coming. This is Somewhere Else. Rick Estrin and the Nightcats on Blues Bites Radio.

Rick Estrin and the Nightcats, Somewhere Else. That's it for this hour of Blues Bites Radio. I'm Bill Mitchell. Stay with us because we've got some great stuff in the next hour. Leading us into the break is Papa Chubby with Freddie King's Hideaway.

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6: Live from NPR News in New York City, I'm Duahali Saikautau. Defense Secretary Pete Hegseth is calling the two American service members who were killed Friday during a strike in Jordan heroes. In a social media post, Hegseth said their sacrifice only stiffens our resolve. NPR's Chandelise Duster reports on the U.S. military response.
7: The U.S. military says it has launched new strikes against Iran at President Trump's direction. The strikes, which the U.S. military said began around 6 o'clock p.m. Eastern time, are retaliation for a deadly Iranian attack in Jordan on Friday. Two American service members were killed and one is missing from the attack. U.S. Central Command said four other American service members were medically evacuated to Jordanian hospitals and have since been discharged. The U.S. military says new strikes are also designed to, quote, further degrade Iran's ability to threaten commercial shipping in the Strait of Hormuz. Iran has closed the strait, and the U.S. military said it has reinstated a naval blockade. Chandelise Duster, NPR News.
6: A produce supplier is recalling all of its iceberg lettuce from the U.S. market because the produce may be contaminated with cyclospora. That's the parasite causing severe illness and diarrhea. NPR's Kristen Wright reports.
8: Taylor Farms is pulling its shredded iceberg lettuce sourced from Mexico from 27 states. The company said in a statement the lettuce, quote, has the potential to be contaminated with cyclospora and that customers who bought it should throw it away immediately. Taylor Farms added on social media, none of its salad kits are associated with the outbreak that's causing severe illness and diarrhea. More than 1,600 cases have been reported to the CDC. On Friday, the agency linked the intestinal illness to iceberg lettuce at Taco Bell locations in five states, Indiana, Kentucky, Michigan, Ohio, and West Virginia. Taylor Farms' recall suggests the possibly contaminated lettuce may have been more widely distributed than first indicated. Kristen Wright, NPR News.
6: In South Central Texas, recovery efforts have begun as floodwaters recede after more than 30 inches of rain fell in some parts of the state. The Texas Newsroom's Blaze Ganey reports.
9: Texas Department of Transportation, Division of Emergency Management, and other agencies are traveling throughout the state removing debris from roadways, conducting rescues, and rebuilding roads. Governor Greg Abbott says a large amount of them are concentrated in Uvalde, one of the hardest hit areas.
10: Especially the city and county of Uvalde, which almost became an island because of what happened with the rivers around it. TxDOT has been working around the clock.
9: Abbott has already sent a major disaster declaration to the federal government. If approved, it'll help the state pay for a portion of the cleanup and provide financial assistance to individuals impacted by the flood event. For NPR News, I'm Blaze Ganey.
6: You're listening to NPR from New York City. Nearly a month after major earthquakes hit in Venezuela, bodies are still being recovered from under the rubble, especially in La Guaira State, north of Caracas. Government officials updated the number of dead yesterday to more than 5,000. The Reuters news agency today released a new report suggesting civilians led rescue efforts during the first critical hours after the earthquakes hit, not Venezuelan troops or police. The acting president of Venezuela, Delcy Rodriguez, said at least 4,000 officials were activated immediately. She's blamed critics for politicizing a humanitarian tragedy. A 27-year-old world record for the mile race was broken today by British runner Josh Kerr. And NPR's Hua Jingnan has more on how Kerr vowed to break the record and then did it.
11: When Kerr broke the world record in a packed London stadium Saturday, he was met with thunderous cheering from the audience. Kerr publicly announced back in late March that he wants to try and break the record. The previous mile record was set in 1999 by Moroccan athlete Hicham El Gourouche, when Kerr was not yet 2 years old. Kerr trained in high altitude of Albuquerque, New Mexico, and his sponsor, Brooks Running, made him custom spikes and a speed suit for the race. During the race, two training partners ran with him to help him stay at a record-setting pace. The plans pulled off smoothly, and Kerr, from Edinburgh, becomes the seventh British athlete to hold a mile world record. Huo Jinan, NPR News.
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We have returned for another hour of Blues Bites Radio. I'm Bill Mitchell. If you've been listening to the blues for the last 50 years, you recognize that as Duke Robillard and his all-star band from their album Blast Off, his version of the Floyd Dixon classic When I Get Lucky. Later in this hour, we will get on new music from harmonica player Russ Green, Seattle singer Michelle Damore and the Love Dealers, Amani Burnham, Greg Piccolo and Heavy Juice, and more. Since we played a Floyd Dixon song, let's go to the source. While he was still with us, he recorded this album in 1996, did a lot of his great hits, the album Wake Up and Live. This is his arguably his most famous song, Hey Bartender, Floyd Dixon on Blues Bites Radio.

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Going back to early in Robert Cray's career, from the album Bad Influence, So Many Women, So Little Time. Kim Wilson did one from Howlin' Wolf called Howlin' for My Darlin' from his album Slow Burn. Ben Levin with Carry Out or Delivery. 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I'm Bill Mitchell. 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I dug out this album recently, listened to it while I was driving around town, from Don Bryant. It came out about 5 years ago. He was one of the icons of Memphis soul back in the 1970s. Did more as a songwriter. One of the hits he wrote was 99 Pounds, done by his wife, a massive soul hit for Ann Peebles. But when you hear this album that he recorded when he was about 80 years old, you'll wonder why that man didn't sing more often. From the album You Make Me Feel, this is Don Bryant with Your Love to Blame, here on Blues Bites Radio.

from his latest album on Delmark Records, Soul in Blue. That was Tad Robinson, Down to My Last Heartbreak. Michelle Damore and the Love Dealers from Seattle did Tough Breaks and Bad Decisions. Don Bryant with Your Love Is to Blame. We have been playing a lot from the new album by Amani Burnham, born in Ethiopia, raised in Connecticut. The single from this is Roots and Wings. What I didn't realize before when I played this was that it's an autobiographical thing about growing up, never knowing his parents, being adopted, but he's moved on with his life. From the album Roots and Wings, this is the title cut, Amani Burnham on Blues Bites Radio.

from Johnny Bergen with special guest John Blues Boyd, the album Ramblin' from Coast to Coast, that was I'm Playing Straight. Greg Piccolo and Heavy Juice from the new album that they have put out called Who Knows What the Future Holds, we heard Don't Tell Me the Truth. Imani Burnham did Roots and Wings. I always love to plug in a soul classic towards the end of our show. Let's go to one from Ovie Wright, one of the best ever. This was one of his big hits from long ago, Ace of Spades. Ovie Wright on Blues Bites Radio.

Obi Wright, Ace of Spades. We have now used up all our allotted time for Blues Bites Radio. I'm Bill Mitchell. I will be back next week with another two-hour show, and I hope you join me then. Taking us out today is a new one from the Anthony Paul Soul Orchestra, Bigger Guitar. Catch you next week.

0: As a young man living in Chattanooga, Tennessee, John J. Lowe, who performs as Monrovia, tried to forget his early life in Liberia, but survivor's guilt caught up with him.
1: I felt like I didn't, you know, deserve it because I had chosen to try to live this American life, this American dream, and just try to assimilate, fit in with everybody, and not really think about those traumatic things.
0: Music was what helped Mon process those feelings. He'd play live on TikTok, and one moment led to a breakthrough.
1: It was an accident. My manager texts in the comment section, "Big love." And I just said, you know, "Big love ahead." And so that song was the opening to us being introduced to people.
0: The debut album is called Bloodline. It's filled with songs of resilience and protest while tracing a path from Liberia to America. Today, Monrovia joins us to play songs from the record and share his remarkable story. Join us. I'm Kaleo. This is World Cafe.
2: Live from NPR News in New York City, I'm Dwahli Saikautau. The U.S. Central Command says its military launched new airstrikes against Iran to punish Iran's Revolutionary Guard after deadly attacks on U.S. troops in Jordan Friday. Meanwhile, Iran's supreme leader called on Iranians to be steadfast as fighting in the war between Iran and the U.S. escalates. More on this from NPR's Hadil Alshalchi.
3: In a statement read by a news anchor on Iranian state media, Supreme Leader Ayatollah Mujtaba Khamenei called President Trump's signature on their memorandum of understanding, quote, worthless and invalid. He warned of, quote, unforgettable lessons if the U.S. continues its strikes on Iran. Khamenei urged Iranians not to let the U.S., quote, receive any signs of weakness. Iranian state media said that a power station and a desalination facility and bridges were struck. Iran warned that if the U.S. attacks continued, it would target airports in the United Arab Emirates. U.S. Central Command said four U.S. service members were also wounded and one is missing in the Iranian attack on a base in Jordan. Hadil Alshalchi, NPR News, Istanbul.
2: Canadians are pushing back after criticism from President Trump and other American politicians blaming their northern neighbor for thick wildfire smoke drifting south of the border. More than 900 fires are actively burning across Canada, as Dan Karpinchuk reports.
4: Ontario Premier Doug Ford urges critics to send support rather than complain, just as Canada has done for efforts to fight fires in California. In a post on social media, Trump says he's holding Canada responsible for the fires and is threatening more tariffs, claiming Canada is not maintaining its forests, resulting in dangerous polluted air. Other Republican lawmakers accuse Canada of not acting with urgency. A former aide in the Harper government, Dimitri Sudis, says wildfires do not recognize international borders and noted Canada has 9% of the world's forests, much of it in remote areas. Prime Minister Mark Carney took a swipe at Washington's climate change policies, saying climate change is everyone's responsibility. For NPR News, I'm Dan Karpinchuk in Toronto.
2: NPR has learned that the ICE officer who allegedly shot Joan Duran Guerrero in Maine had a long history of violent behavior. NPR Sergio Martinez Beltran reports on what the Department of Homeland Security says about David Bruyette.
5: DHS got, without naming the officer, said the agent involved had nearly a decade of law enforcement experience and had the required use of force training. There are also a lot of questions surrounding the killing of Lorenzo Salgado Araujo in Houston, Texas. The father of three was also killed by federal immigration agents. Like the main shooting, Salgado Araujo was not the intended target of the ICE operation, and no publicly available video evidence so far shows that either driver was clearly using their car as a weapon or threat, as alleged by ICE.
2: This is NPR News. Federal officers have arrested two controversial online influencers in Miami. Andrew and Tristan Tate were taken into custody Saturday evening by U.S. Marshals in connection with an investigation by Britain's Crown Prosecution Service, or CPS. Police in Bedfordshire, just outside London, said 38 new charges of sexual offenses have now been authorized against the brothers. In a statement, the local assistant chief constable urged the public not to speculate and to allow the legal process to be carried out correctly. Joseph McBride, an attorney for the brothers, told the BBC, "The world knows Andrew and Tristan are innocent." The final match of the FIFA World Cup is Sunday. Spain and Argentina are the world's top two ranked teams, and now they'll face off for the most coveted trophy in the sport. NPR's Becky Sullivan reports.
6: It's the last of 104 games and the final day of the World Cup fever that has swept North America this summer. There were worries about wildfire smoke, worries about ticket prices, which are hovering near $10,000 to get into the stadium. But the day has come. Spain and Argentina are both juggernauts. Spain, the clinical defensive geniuses who have conceded just one goal this whole World Cup. Argentina, the cardiac kids who keep pulling off late game magic. Both teams have a superstar. For Spain, the 19-year-old Lamine Yamal, and for Argentina, the 39-year-old Lionel Messi, who, despite his age, has 8 goals and 4 assists at this World Cup. A title would be Spain's second in their history. For Argentina, it would be their 4th and 2nd straight. Becky Sullivan, NPR News, New York.
2: And I'm Dua Halisai-Kowtow, NPR News.
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0: From NPR, it's World Cafe. Hey, I am Kaleo. Who is Monrovia? Well, he's a singer-songwriter based in Chattanooga, armed with a ukulele, a strong voice, and writing songs of protest and resilience. He's also John J. Lowe, born in Liberia during the First Civil War, not knowing his father, losing his mother as an infant, and being taken in by missionaries who'd become his adoptive family, and eventually he'd move to the States. Mon would struggle with those separate but connected lives, and it was music that helped him bridge the gap between those worlds. Today, he joins me to talk about his remarkable story, which plays out on his debut album, Bloodline. Our conversation is in just a moment, but first, let's hear a performance from our stage in Philadelphia. Here's Monrovia with Field Song on World Cafe.

0: Thank you. Thanks for clapping along with us, too.
1: Recorded live in Philadelphia, it's Monrovia with the performance of Field Song. It is from the new album, which is available now. It's called Bloodline. Monrovia is my guest today on World Cafe. It is so nice to meet. Thanks so much for being here.
2: No, thank you for having me, man. It's a pleasure. It's really fun.
1: So far, your 2026 has been pretty cool. Release an album, debut album, make a ton of new fans, headlining run in Europe. Mm-hmm. Later this year, out with Noah Kahan.
2: Yeah.
1: That is a lot of great stuff. Do you reflect on when, like, moments like this? What does this moment feel like for you?
2: Yeah, I've been trying to capture that in the stillness, especially at home. It doesn't come easy to me to look at my achievements or to look at good wins from the team and things like that. I'm always trying to work and see what's next. But this year, I promised myself to really take it in, mm-hmm. you know, and be thankful for these special moments. So just trying to capture and remember it is really important this year for me.
1: I think it's important for our audience to kind of understand your personal journey, how we got to this moment in time. You were born in Liberia during the West African crisis, mm-hmm. during the first Liberian Civil War.
2: Absolutely.
1: What do you remember about that time?
2: Yeah, I mean, I was living with my grandma, so I had my sister, my brother. We lost our mom during the war, and my dad was a peacekeeper from Senegal, and so I didn't know him at all. I still don't. And during that period, there was a missionary family that stayed in Liberia during this time, and, you know, they ended up taking me in. I don't know why I was chosen to be the one, but nonetheless, I ended up living with this family in Liberia. And we stayed there for a couple more years, and they ended up adopting me and taking me to the States. And it's funny because at that time, I was young, so I didn't really remember too much up to that point. But I took a trip back with my father during the second Civil War, which broke out in like 2003. And, you know, we were there for 2 weeks. We landed, the airport burned down, the child soldiers had taken over the capital city of Monrovia. And it was so wild to see so many, you know, places that I had sealed open up again from just the past, you know, memories of, you know, the violence, and you hear the bombs going off in the background. We're in Monrovia, there's UN, there's child soldiers just taking over the streets, and there's no law. And so I was thrown into this. I was about 10 years old. And that experience, being there for those 2.5, 3 weeks back in the homeland, that was something that I carried with me going forward from the AK that was held to my head, running from another group of child soldiers that kind of chased my friends and I during that time. It was just a really wild experience. And going from that back home kind of set me off on the journey to, you know, understand what my life could be and why it was meant to happen this way.
1: Wow.
2: Yeah.
1: We're talking with Monrovia here on World Cafe. The album is called Bloodline. I want to talk more about how this ties into the record, and let's go towards the title track. You said something that I thought was really interesting. You said, initially, I believed that distance weakened identity. And this song kind of upends that idea that, you know, just because you're 6,000 miles away from home, it isn't necessarily not any less home. Can you talk about, like, how you kind of flipped the script, so to speak, on appreciating heritage more, or your, you know, sort of your identity being strengthened?
2: Yeah, absolutely. And yeah, for a long time, I felt like I didn't, you know, deserve it because I had chosen to try to live this American life, this American dream, and just try to assimilate, fit in with everybody, and not really think about those traumatic things. But it wasn't until, you know, I was in school and I really was having a hard time with survivor's guilt, and not because I felt like I had wasted so much time in the U.S. I thought, well, maybe my brother or my sister came to the U.S. Perhaps, you know, maybe one of them would be a doctor and be able to go back and do amazing things for the country. You know, maybe my brother would have, you know, played sports or something and become some famous, you know, athlete. You know, here I was just squandering, not understanding the gift of my own life and the weight that our bodies hold here and the importance of it. And I connected with my sister 20 some years later. Wow. And that was a catalyst to helping me see that, oh no, they thought about me every day. They longed for me to and were happy for me to come here and have this experience, to hopefully come back, to give something more than, you know, pain and loss, but to hopefully bring, I said hopefully, but bring hope back to a land that really needed it. And so I think connecting with my sister, hearing more about my mother, my father from her.
1: Because you didn't know anything about
2: it. No, I didn't know much, no. And my family, my adopted family, I just never asked those questions because deep down, you know, I really wrestled with how I came to be and at what cost.
1: When did you start realizing something was askew? Whether it be maybe at the time you don't understand what survivor's guilt is at 12 or 13, but like when did you realize there was something wrong in terms of how you were processing? Not wrong, but like you felt a hole or that vacuum.
2: Oh, yeah. No, I mean, I always had an acquaintance with grief and sadness.
1: Yeah. From that experience, maybe at 10, yeah.
2: Exactly. And before that, you know, I always had this weight that was on me no matter what. And I should have been one of the happiest kids. I left a war-torn place to come into America, a place of great opportunity. And everything was before me. But I couldn't see any of that at the time. And I was always quite sad.
1: What helped you sort of recognize, you know, maybe not put a name to it, but sort of give you a path to understanding and then working through it?
2: Yeah, music for sure. Yeah. And it wasn't until many years later when I left, I say 2017 even, you know, I came to California because my mind was crashing out. My dad told me to come home and he lived out there. And I ended up kind of going through a process of healing and rebuilding things that I had kind of left decay. And so, and I found music again there in California. And that's when I told myself, you know, 2018 or so, that if I was to do anything with music, I don't know what was going to come from it. But however I did it, I wanted to make sure that I remembered the importance of the life I have. And so I named myself Monrovia. And I didn't even meet my sister at this time. This was way before then. My sister I started having contact with 2 years ago. So I think 2017, you know, I had dedicated this then. I would put everything I could to put name back to my country, to my people, and tell the story as it was, because it's important to tell things the way they are so they don't happen again, you know. And even though it's heavy and it can be sad, but the joyous moments though are that by telling them, you understand that there's the road is long and there's choices all along it, and choice is one of the most important things that has changed my life.
1: Yeah. Let's listen to Bloodline right now. It's Monrovia here on World Cafe.

Recorded live, it's Monrovia performance of Bloodline. That is the title track to his new album, which is out now. We're hanging out with Monrovia on World Cafe. My name is Kaleo. You know, before this album came out, you'd released singles and EPs. In 2021, you put out Dark Continent. And then in 2022, things started to change. There's a song like Minute Maid.

0: Yeah.
1: And it was like, I think, a matter of 6 or 7 months.
0: Yeah.
1: Obviously, I'm sure, you know, it sounds like a switch to anyone just tracking through.
0: For sure.
1: But it wasn't maybe necessarily a switch for you. Like, what sort of prompted that decision to, like, go, I'm changing what I'm doing?
0: No, definitely. Yeah, no, it definitely was a switch. But, you know,

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1: But Minute Maid Lemonade was actually closer to what I actually enjoyed compared to that. Because before, I don't know if you heard the other stuff before, Dark Hunter was a mixture of a lot of
2: different
1: things.
2: Totally. I just wanted to pick something that like showcases a leap sonically.
1: Yeah, it was. And it's funny because TikTok started to come 2022. My manager, Eric, he was one of my managers. He was like, you know, I think that one, remember the ukulele, like that thing I saw when you playing that, there's some magic to that, man. And so coming to the end of 22, I was just kind of like, you know what? I'll go on TikTok and just mess around with the ukulele and play some songs. And every day, I remember it was like December, every day I went on TikTok and just played live. People would be at work, they'd turn it on, start listening to the channel. People started to stay and just hear these original songs that I would write. Sometimes write right on the live, just create a melody and sing something. And Big Love Ahead was one of them. Yeah. And that's how that song came to be. It was an accident. My manager texts in the comment section, Big Love. He said that to me. And so I just saw it and I just said, you know, Big Love Ahead, you know, Mountaintops, you know, all that from there. And so that song, you know, kind of was the opening to us being introduced to people. Cause that was the first song that went viral for us on Instagram, I mean, on TikTok. And from there, the world opened up.
2: Must feel like validation too, that you're going in the right direction.
1: Yeah, but it was the switch though, because I always wanted to do that style of music and speak deeper and I kind of tell more of my story and connect with people in that way. And it wasn't, you know, I wasn't fully as confident in my skin then, but that was the journey. That was the beginning of that journey to understand that there's a history of African Americans that have done folk, that have, you know, set the stage and scene. And I came to learn all of that later on, but yeah, it was cool. It was cool that I took the leap of it.
2: Oh man, and you're right. Like the tradition, you know, you go over to South Carolina, you got Gullah music, and
1: oh yeah,
2: and then
1: Gullah Jack,
2: and then Afro Appalachian music, which you know, I read something really interesting. Poet, I think it's Frank X. Walker, and in the '90s, he came up with a term called Afrolatia.
1: Yeah, Afrolatia. Yeah, I have a book at my house called that.
2: Talking about sort of the experiences of Black people being erased from what people's perception of Appalachia was. So was it important to you to make sure that like Appalachian music was represented in your sound and is part of, you know, you connect the dots to Africa?
1: Yeah, absolutely. And that came later. You know, at the point we didn't know what to call kind of what we were doing. And it just came to us like it is a mixture. And we looked back, you know, into the kind of the files of time and you start to see like, oh, this stuff does exist. It just kind of has been covered over, you know? And so it's been cool to reclaim that. And there's already people doing that. I'm definitely not the only one. There's lots of great, you know, African-American people in that space that have already set the stage for us.
2: Yeah, you got folks like Allison Russell and Rhiannon Giddens and folks like that.
1: Yeah, and it was really cool to step into that with them, you know, and unknowingly.
2: Sure. Well, okay, wait. Like, when did you realize you had stepped into that world?
1: I guess when we claimed the file, we started saying Afro-Appalachia, but at first I was just making songs in the uke. I didn't think it was folksy. I didn't think it was this. I was just telling my tales.
2: Yeah.
1: And, you know, everyone loves to name something.
2: But you find out that it's part of this.
1: Exactly. I found out.
2: Centuries old tradition.
1: Yeah. And I started to look deeper into it. I was like, I need to know what's going on about this. And yeah, the banjo, you learn all these things about. Yeah, the people that the enslaved people that came, you know, that were taken and came over and carried those traditions. So it's really beautiful. And the most important thing I learned actually was you talk about the Gullah, but this I was reading and it might have been my Afro-Lisha book. And Gullah Jack was this conjurer from West Africa, right? That's why you have that place you talked about, the style. And he was a conjurer, you know. So from West Africa, you have these people that kept history and their only job was to tell what happened, sing these songs and pass it down. But a lot of them come from where I'm from.
2: Keepers of the oral tradition.
1: Yeah. And they're, you know, they're called griots, you know, and they're from West Africa. And so even more so, I'm thinking deeper of maybe somewhere down the bloodline, you know, I don't know what my ancestors could have done. Maybe they were keepers of history. And now all of a sudden it just, as time went on, it came to me. And that's why I find this very important, like the work I do, because

0: Yeah, something in me feels like there, it's a connection.
1: It's Monrovia on World Cafe. Coming up, more live performances featuring songs from his debut album Bloodline and more conversation, including a protest song of sorts. That's in a minute when we get back to World Cafe.
2: 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What drives Latino solidarity with Palestinians?
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1: Welcome back to World Cafe. I'm Stephen Kaleo. Let's continue our conversation with John J. Lowe, who performs as Monrovia. His debut album is out now. It's called Bloodline. Take a listen. The next song we're going to hear you play live is Heavy Foot. And this covers a lot of ground. Can you talk a little bit about what went into the lyrics for this one?
0: I don't think it was set up to be a protest song, as they call it, at first. But it became that as we discussed and felt that it was necessary to say some of the things and then pull it back to the important piece, which is all of us in this together. And that's all that matters. If we can take care of each other and realize who you're really up against is a really important thing and a powerful thing to put as a reminder.
1: 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It's Monrovia here on World Cafe.

0: Thank you all so much. 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
1: Recorded live on World Cafe, it's Monrovia with Heavy Foot. His new album, Bloodline, is available now. My name's Stephen Kaleo. This is World Cafe. So the uke. I had a conversation with a guy named Jake Shimabukuro, who is an incredible ukulele player.
2: A legend.
1: He's talked about why he loves the instrument so much is how easy and accessible it is to sort of pick up and sort of, not in terms of mastery, but you can get going a lot faster than maybe, say, guitar.
2: Yeah.
1: Why did you pick up a ukulele?
2: Well, it was given to me.
1: That was given to you?
2: My parents, yeah. And it was really random. I never had a uke before.
1: Did you have a guitar before?
2: I had a guitar, yeah. And I wasn't very good at that either.
1: Well, that was nice of them to start you with a guitar, because I think if you were given a ukulele to start, you'd be like, what?
2: Yeah, it was interesting, you know? And I didn't plan on really playing it as a main instrument, but I loved it because of the simplicity. He's right about that. And it was easy. Nothing got in the way. You could say things very heavily. You could say things beautifully, and you could understand. And that was why I stuck with the instrument. I started writing all these songs on it, and it was accessible. But now it's like my companion now, that ukulele. I have a couple of them now, and I name them, you know?
1: You knew what I was about to ask you.
2: Oh, really?
1: Yeah. If you have a favorite, and what's its name?
2: Well, the first uke I ever got is called Daybreak Sorrow, which is the lyrics from Crooked the Road. So I named it that because it's just important, because that song means a lot to me. And then I've named some other ones now recently. The one I played today is called Trouble. Yeah, Trouble Through the Rubble.
1: Is that telling you a little bit about the ukulele? is that uke itself trouble?
2: No, but I think it's like an energy thing. Like some days I'm feeling a little bit more like angst and like, you know, kind of blacked out. And that's like, you know, I'm ready to kind of go and fight the fight. And like Trouble gives me that experience when I'm playing it. I just feel like energy. I'm like, oh yeah, let's go cook. And, you know, the other days if I'm feeling lowly, you know, I'll play Crow. You know, Crow's my other one. And that's like a little bit more somber, you know. So it really just depends on my feeling, and that's the one I'll grab.
1: I like this, because this is a naming convention much more in line with someone like Tom Morello, who would name his guitar Arm the Homeless, versus, say, B.B. King. And it's like, it's woman, it's Lucille. Like, yours have I like that yours tell a story a little bit more so, you know?
2: Yeah. Yeah, a lot of them just are like either lyrics that I want to remember that mean something to me too, I'll put on them. You know, that's why Daybreak Sorrow is one, and Troubles from Oh Wide World, Trouble Through the Rubble. So I put like a phrase from each songs that I really hold to my heart.
1: Really. That's really, really cool.
2: Yeah. Yeah, it's been fun. I like naming them.
1: Do you do most of your writing still on uke or?
2: Yes. A lot of them are still on uke. At least the general ideas, you know, choruses, especially melodies like that. But it's been fun to branch out, you know, there's so many great music. Man, everyone's so good at music. You go to these studios and some of these instrumentalists, my band is insane too. Like the guys I play with are so much better. And that's what I mean, I purposely align myself with very, very good people. Because, you know, they just lift everything. And it's so, I'm so envious of some people that can play every single instrument.
1: You're listening to World Cafe. We're talking with Monrovia. The album is Bloodline. This record has been out for 5 months and you've had to play it for people. And you get that reflection back from your audience and how they interpret it. Is there anything that they've said about the record that surprised you, that you weren't expecting, whether it be a song that they gravitated to or an observation that someone empathized with? Do you have any of those moments?
2: Yeah, I mean, I'm trying to think back. I think a song that surprised me that people, I didn't know that a lot of fans would even, I mean, it's kind of a short song as the Foreshadowing. I've heard a lot of really cool comments about that song and the feel and vibe of it. It's cool for me because that particular song is a moment that I've really embedded in my mind of where I was with my dad. And there was this lady that we kind of picked up, and she ended up, she was homeless or whatever. And she came to stay with us. It was a Christmas and she just stayed with us. And she had said some things about music and how she felt like I was going to do music. This is when I was young. And that's why it's titled this, because she had said some things about like, oh, he has the gift of music. Like he's going to do some things with this. And we're all just like, what the hell are you talking about? And fast forward, I don't know where she is in this world, but I remember being in Topanga and thinking about that. And that's why that song, but it was just a little moment that it's cool to see the fans pick up on and be like, that's an interesting story. Like that took place. Yeah. But Yeah, but otherwise, I don't know. It's all a blur. I can't say. I can't hear. I don't know anymore.
1: You've had a lot. Can I play a little bit of the foreshadowing from the album so people can hear it?
2: Oh, sure.
1: Yeah, let's do that.
2: Yeah.
1: It's Monrovia here on World Cafe.
3: Eye to eye with the skyline, removing mist. Words she spoke over me when I was a kid. But was it the fist or this vision you gave? For what it's worth, I thank you for it. For what it's worth, so it is.
1: That's a little bit of the foreshadowing on World Cafe. It is from my guest Monrovia. The new album is called Bloodline.
2: Yeah, it's very
1: strange. I'm not a big believer in. I'm not a big believer in fate. But do you have moments where spirituality or?
2: Yeah, absolutely. I mean, I mean, again, my story is one where, especially mine's not even as bad. Like I think not as bad, but it wasn't as I guess intense as my two brothers that were adopted with me. I don't speak for them because their story is their own. But they, you know, they were adopted during the Civil War, and they fought in the war, you know. And so you look. For me, you look at how someone changes, which is one of the most incredible miracles of time, where you can go from doing incredibly evil, terrible things to then come and understand those things and change to then being someone that is looked up to, that's helping people, that almost so that your past is forgotten. And so, yeah, I do think there's a lot of spirituality and a lot of things that we can't understand. How can you do that? How can you change like that? Especially from childhood. And I think you got to give everybody a chance to come back. And I think that's the most, and that's why my music is the way it is. It's meant for those that maybe thought they couldn't. But there's always a way back for sure.
1: It's literally what I have in my last question. You said the mission of my music is to heal with others. You know, overall, my goal is to help my listeners find their peace. Has this album helped you find your peace?
2: Yeah, I think so. And it was a journey. But I'm very happy with the, you know, the tears shed, the really tough moments to go through, because at the end, it's all really been light. Yeah, everything, I guess, for a reason. I think that's the most important thing.
1: Beautifully said. We're going to close with a performance of Crooked the Road. It's Monrovia here on World Cafe.

0: It's Monrovia here on World Cafe. The new album is Bloodline. It's available now. It was an absolute pleasure. Congratulations on the record. Best of luck in the coming year, and come back and see us whenever you want.
1: I absolutely will. Thank you so much. Appreciate it.
0: That's Monrovia. We're back in a minute with more World Cafe.
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0: Welcome back to World Cafe. 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Huge thanks to our senior producer, Kimberly Janot, for her work on the session. August 14th, a big day if you're a Boy Genius fan or a Phoebe Bridgers fan specifically. Her third solo album, Lost Weekend, comes out that day. First single is Lost Boys. Take a listen.

0: That song was inspired by a reading of Bertrand Russell's A History of Western Philosophy. Carl Wallinger of the band World Party wrote it after reading the 1945 book, Is It Like Today? That wraps up this edition of The Cafe. Appreciate you listening, and thanks to our affiliates nationwide who make this show possible, a show we produce diligently from WXPN at the University of Pennsylvania in Philadelphia. We'll talk to you soon on the next World Cafe from NPR.
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0: From NPR, it's World Cafe. Hey, I am Kaleo. Nate Amos seems like an incredibly busy guy, splitting time between the band Water From Your Eyes and his own solo project, This Is Lorelei. With not a lot of time, he wrote his new album entirely from the road. It's called The Singer in My Band. Coming up, we'll hear Billy Kane back.
1: Billy doesn't need to watch the screen, 'cause he knows most every word and what it means.
0: And then, later in the hour, talk about some great musical lineage, being related to Sam Cooke and Womack and Womack. Meet the Womack singer.

0: That's their new song, Chauffeur, coming your way. Plus, we'll get to Kevin Morby, Arlo Parks, Alex Amon, and George Harrison. That's today on World Cafe.
1: Live from NPR News in New York City, I'm Dwahli Saikautau. Two American service members are being called heroes a day after their deaths were reported by U.S. Central Command. One other service member is missing. NPR's Emily Feng says the U.S. has not released their names.
2: CENTCOM says they were killed on Friday, and they said four other service members were hospitalized because of injuries, but they've since been discharged. We don't have the names of who was killed or injured, and we don't know how and where these service members were killed. But we do know Iran earlier today claimed it had hit and destroyed American aircraft at an airbase the U.S. does use in northern Jordan.
1: She says the deaths bring the total number of U.S. service members killed in the U.S.-Iran war to 16 people, with more than 400 injured. And all of this comes as a temporary ceasefire between the U.S. and Iran that was supposed to be 60 days did not even get to halfway before ending. Israel's military campaigns in Iran and Lebanon have quieted, but its attention has shifted back to Gaza. Palestinian health officials say Israeli strikes in the few days have killed 20 people and wounded 60 others. And NPR's Anas Baba reports.
3: One of the deadliest attacks came Friday when an Israeli drone strike hit Palestinians gathering outside a mosque in central Gaza as they were arriving for the funeral of another person killed the day before. Health officials say 8 civilians were killed and 30 wounded. The Israeli military says it struck what it described as an Islamic Jihad militant cell, but provided no evidence to support the claim. The Israeli military also says it now controls more than 70% of the Gaza Strip, leaving most Palestinians living in the remaining areas. In one of those areas, in Khan Yunis, Palestinians officials say 49-year-old Amani Abu Jazer, a mother of four, was shot and killed Friday by Israeli forces. Her relatives say she had gone out to buy groceries for her children. Anas Babo, NPR News, Gaza City.
1: Poor air quality continues in the Northeast, Mid-Atlantic, and Midwest as smoke from hundreds of wildfires burning in Canada and northern Minnesota spreads. The National Weather Service says heavy rain and storms could help clear the air in some places, and NPR's Kristen Wright reports.
4: The wildfires in northern Minnesota and Canada are still going strong, and firefighters are having a hard time. With the heat and other weather conditions, this means the smoke and poor air quality will stick around in some places. National Weather Service forecaster Brian Hurley says the bad air will linger in the Midwest.
5: As we start clearing out here in the East, they're going to get the next batch of smoke across areas from upper Michigan, eastern Wisconsin, into Illinois and Indiana, including Chicago.
4: President Trump is threatening to impose new tariffs on Canada and accuse the country of not maintaining its forests. Kristen Wright, NPR News.
1: And you're listening to NPR from New York City. The Odyssey appears to be turning into a hit of epic proportions, and NPR's Bob Mondello has details.
6: Filmmaker Christopher Nolan has super fans, and it was always expected that they would turn out in force on opening weekend for his tale of Odysseus.
7: No one could stand between me and home.
6: Hero of the Trojan War.
7: Not even the gods.
6: Nolan shot The Odyssey entirely with IMAX cameras, a Hollywood first, and many IMAX showings were sold out months ago. A few IMAX theaters added 2 a.m. shows this weekend, and those quickly sold out too. But the film is also playing well in conventional cinemas, both in the U.S. and overseas. The Odyssey is expected to take in more than $250 million in its first 3 days worldwide. That is roughly what the film, which critics have compared to epics from Hollywood's golden age, cost to make. Bob Mondello, NPR News.
1: In Ukraine's capital, another deadly Russian attack overnight. The Kyiv Independent reports at least one person was killed and at least 13 others have been injured inside residential buildings. The mayor of Kyiv said on his Telegram channel that 6 people have been taken to local hospitals. A day earlier, Ukrainian drones killed at least 8 people and injured more than 60 others in 2 different regions in Russia. President Volodymyr Zelensky said the strikes hit warehouses that he says are used to supply war materials, such as navigation equipment, components for drone production, and other supplies for the Russian army. I'm Dwahli Saikautau, NPR News in New York City.
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0: Welcome one, welcome all. I'm Kaleo. It's World Cafe. Nate Amos plays in the band Water From Your Eyes and with his own solo project, This Is Lorelei. And when he was on the show earlier this year, he talked about the need to write a bad song.
9: Yeah, I mean, I think the thing for me is like you have to write the bad songs too. So at least for me, like if I'm stuck on a song that I know isn't good, I either have to see it through to the end or I have to delete all traces of it from my computer or whatever. And do my best to just forget about it. But a lot of the time, if I do that, it ends up haunting me and I just end up remaking it. And then I still know it's bad, but I still have to do it anyways.
0: He's got a new This Is Lorelei album coming called The Singer in My Band. It arrives September 11th. He wrote it entirely on the road. Here's the first single, Billy Came Back. It's new music from This Is Lorelei.

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0: Kevin Morby says that song was unapologetically influenced by Tom Verlaine and his band Television. It's called 100,000, and it's from Morby's new album, which is out now, Little Wide Open. Coming up, a couple of live performances from the vault in the archives when we get back to World Cafe.
1: It's hardworking troubadours. First, Lee Baines, Alabama's post-punk folk singer with songs of social justice as sacred belief. Then the late Louisiana swamp pop hero Tommy McLean. Sweet. With his 1960s classics and songs recorded in his 80s on American Roots from PRX.
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0: Live from the archives, it's World Cafe. I'm Stephen Kaleo. We've had thousands of artists and bands step through the doors in our studios, and we've recorded their sessions. And this is our chance to play a few back. And this one takes me back to the 90s because John McCrae and Cake were ruling alternative airwaves. And this was their biggest hit, which was so weird to me because the music video is literally people on the street talking over the entire song about their first impression of the song. It was very meta and ahead of the time. And they stopped by the cafe to play this one. It's Never There, live from the archives.

been a while since I have heard that. Swedish band, I believe. Soundtrack of Our Lives, that Sisters Surround. They had a moment in the 2000s because they had a little bit of a Stooges thing going on. And before that, Cake from the 1990s, Never There. We've had a really wide array of musical artists walk through the doors of this show over the last 35 years. And scour for your favorite band. Just visit worldcafe.org. Hey, there's a chance it might be there. All right, I got new music from the granddaughters of Sam Cooke. And the daughters of Womack and Womack. It is the Womack sisters. And yeah, it sounds a little bit like what you might expect, which is very good. This is called

0: roots rock reggae, Bob Marley. What more do you need? 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
0: Welcome back to World Cafe. I have new music from California singer-songwriter Alex Amen. This is California Blues on World Cafe.

0: Bakar from 2020. That's first time putting the wraps on this edition of The Cafe. Thanks so much for listening. And thanks to the public radio station you're listening to right now. They make this show possible. We produce this program from WXPN at the University of Pennsylvania in Philadelphia. 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

0: Live from NPR News in New York City, I'm Dwahali Saikautau. U.S. Central Command confirms renewed strikes on Iran in retaliation for Tehran striking a base in Jordan on Friday, killing two U.S. troops. One American serviceman is missing, NPR's Carrie Kahn reports.
1: According to Central Command, the two service members were defending alongside partner forces during Iranian air assaults when they were killed. U.S. troops operate in multiple Jordanian military installations that have come under fire from Iran in recent days. Four other U.S. service members were injured. They were sent to Jordanian hospitals and later discharged. For the seventh straight night, the U.S. has struck dozens of what it says are military, logistic, and infrastructure sites in Iran. Iran says the U.S. has targeted civilian sites, including bridges and civilian utility structures. Citing the ongoing U.S. strikes, Iran says the preliminary peace plan signed nearly 1 month ago is now no longer being implemented. Carrie Kahn, NPR News, Tel Aviv.
0: The Northeast was hit by fast-moving thunderstorms and heavy downpours that triggered flash flooding warnings across New York and New Jersey on Saturday. Meanwhile, down in Texas, Governor Greg Abbott said record-breaking flooding this week hit the city of Uvalde, west of San Antonio, harder than other parts of the state. The National Weather Service said some local areas received more than 2 feet of rain. Just north of Uvalde in Kerr County, Megan Booth and her family run a boutique that was previously damaged by last year's deadly floods.
2: We just never thought that this area would receive the type of flooding that it did. I mean, it's truly, I think I'm still in a little bit of shock.
0: Texas meteorologist Bob Fogarty told member station KRA in Dallas that the record flooding isn't the new normal. Not only was it unusual last year, he adds, it was unusual this year, and he said he would not expect this to be something we see more often. Authorities in France have blocked access to the popular prediction market site Polymarket, saying it violates the country's gambling rules and can be susceptible to market manipulation. NPR's Bobby Allen reports.
3: France already restricted access to Polymarket, but hundreds of thousands of people were still accessing it through a virtual private network, which can disguise someone's location. Now Paris authorities ordered the country's internet service providers to block anyone from going to the site. Switzerland, Belgium, Spain, and other European countries have also blocked Polymarket. In the U.S., meanwhile, Polymarket.com is also banned under a Biden-era settlement. But the Trump administration has taken a hands-off approach to the billions of dollars of bets on the site for things like sports, elections, and war. Paris police suspect one trader made money on a market on the city's highest temperature by manipulating an official weather reading device at the Charles de Gaulle Airport. Bobby Allen, NPR News.
0: You're listening to NPR from New York City. Police in India have forcibly hospitalized an activist who's been on a 21-day hunger strike for political reforms. The protest by Sonam Wangchuk, a prominent education and environmental activist, has drawn support across India with millions of views and shares on social media. NPR's Omkar Khandekar reports.
4: For more than a month, hundreds of youths in the capital New Delhi have been protesting, demanding India's Education Minister Dharmendra Pradhan resign. They blame him for failing to stop a series of exam paper leaks in recent years, which have affected millions of students. Activist Sonam Wangchuk began a hunger strike to support them 3 weeks ago and said he would lead their march to the parliament on Monday. But on Saturday morning, dozens of plainclothes policemen entered the protest site and dragged Wangchuk into an ambulance. Protesters say they will continue with next week's parliament march and have invited more people to join. Omkar Khandekar, NPR News, New Delhi.
0: In Venezuela, bodies are still being recovered from last month's major earthquakes, especially in La Guaira state, north of Caracas. Government officials updated the number of dead to more than 5,000. The Reuters news agency reports civilians may have led rescue efforts during the first critical hours after the earthquakes hit, not Venezuelan troops or police. The acting president of Venezuela said at least 4,000 officials were activated immediately. I'm Dwahali Saikautau, NPR News in New York.
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6: my pleasure to bring you some very famous music of Antonin Dvorak before we turn to a couple of French Baroque composers. This is the String Serenade, and it is recorded by the group called I Musici de Montréal, conducted by Yuli Turovsky.

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Yuli Turovsky conducting I Muzici de Montréal, and that music by Antonín Dvořák, The String Serenade. A little more Czech music, and then it is to the French Baroque that we go. A couple of sonatas ahead. Here is one of the seven Czech dances from 1930 by Bohuslav Martinů, as recorded by Radoslav Kvapil.

last of the seven Czech dances by Bohuslav Martinů. Radoslav Kvapil was the pianist. Elisabeth Claude Jacquet de la Guerre was an unusual musician. I say that because in her day, which was in the 17th, early 18th century, France, women were not prominent in the music world or very many places at all, but she was. She was a harpsichordist, one of the harpsichordists to King Louis XIV. Very successful and prolific composer, writing in many different forms. Here is an ensemble with Michel Verschaffer, and this is the two-violin sonata in G minor by Elisabeth Claude Jacquet de la Guerre.

Michel Verschaffer and Friends, and that two-violin sonata by Elisabeth-Claude Jacquet de la Guerre. By her contemporary now, Joseph de Mondonville, another sonata, a sonata in symphonic form, it's called, with the musicians of the Louvre and Mark Minkowski.

normally think of a sonata for chamber ensemble, but that's a sonata in symphonic form by Jean-Joseph de Mondonville of the French Baroque. Mark Minkowski conducted the Musicians of the Louvre. Same group, same conductor, same composer, but this is from his opera Titon and the Dawn.

0: Such incredibly infectious music by Jean-Joseph de Mondeville, the air from the opera Titon et l'Aurore.
1: 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What drives Latino solidarity with Palestinians?
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7: Live from NPR News in New York City, I'm Dwali Saikautau. Israel Defense Forces says it has carried out fresh attacks on military targets in Iran, and U.S. Central Command says the U.S. has retaliated against the Revolutionary Guard over the attacks on a base in Jordan Friday that left 2 U.S. service members dead and another one missing. NPR's Quill Lawrence reports 16 troops have died in the war since February.
8: The U.S. has been bombarding infrastructure and military targets in Iran for a full week, and Iran's state media says scores have been killed, both military and civilian. Iran has also claimed to have hit tankers in the Gulf and several U.S. bases in the region with drones and rockets. That included Mafraq Salti Air Base, a joint U.S.-Jordanian facility. CENTCOM has denied most of these claims, but has now confirmed that U.S. troops on a base in Jordan died after an Iranian ballistic missile and drone attack. Several service members were medevaced to Jordanian hospitals. Others returned to duty with minor injuries. President Trump has said that negotiations to end the war continue, but also that the ceasefire declared in April is over. Quill Lawrence, NPR News.
7: Very unhealthy air quality remains in parts of the United States because toxic smoke continues to travel down from Canada. That's where more than 900 active wildfires are burning. In northern Minnesota, hundreds of firefighters are trying to contain at least a dozen wildfires there. Phil Manuel is a meteorologist for the National Weather Service in Minnesota. He says rain from Friday may have worsened conditions because of lightning strikes.
9: The weather dictates everything that happens. It dictated the start of these fires. It dictates how we suppress these fires and how the team reacts and manages what's on the ground out there.
7: An estimated 77,000 acres have burned in Minnesota. In comparison, in Canada, the Canadian Interagency Forest Fire Center there says more than 1.7 million acres have burned. On Saturday, during a briefing with reporters, Ontario Premier Doug Ford called comments by American politicians threatening new tariffs shameful. Floodwaters that ravaged cities in south central Texas this week have begun to recede, but Dylan Duke with member station KERA reports communities are still recovering.
10: Local officials say that hundreds of homes in the city of Uvalde have been destroyed or damaged by the floods. Some roads and highways around the city are still blocked due to damage and flooding, but residents have come together. Levi Gutierrez handed out free clothes at a church to victims.
11: The scope of the communities that were affected and how bad they were affected, this is very unique. That hasn't happened like this in a long, long time.
10: The damage comes just over a year since deadly flooding in Texas killed more than 130 people.
7: This is NPR. After 103 matches, more than a month of games, and too many weather disruptions to count, including heavy thunderstorms that canceled training for Spain and delayed Argentina's training last night, this year's World Cup final takes place this afternoon at MetLife Stadium in New Jersey, even with Spain and Argentina squaring off. NPR's John Stolness has this preview.
12: Argentina is the defending champion and looking for its fourth World Cup title. All eyes will be on superstar Lionel Messi, who has tallied 8 goals so far in this tournament, and at age 39 will play in what most believe will be his final World Cup match. Spain is looking for its second title. They last won in 2010. They're led by teenage star Lamine Yamal and are backed by a fierce defense that has seen them allow only 1 goal in the entire tournament. According to FIFA's rankings, these were the 2 best teams entering the tournament, with Argentina 1 and Spain 2. It's the first time FIFA's top 2 teams have met in the final since the implementation of rankings in 1992. John Stolness, NPR News.
7: Just outside the southwestern Chinese city of Chongqing, rescuers there are using excavators to dig through rubble for signs of life, following a Friday landslide that killed at least 8 people and buried more than 10 residential buildings under massive rocks and soil. State media said an estimated 34 people are still missing. I'm Dua Halisai Kowtow, NPR News in New York City.
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0: A pair of piano sonatas here. One by Beethoven in a little bit. This one by Alexander Scriabin. He wrote 10 of them, and this is the number 4 in F-sharp, opus 30. Just 2 short movements to this piece. The first is andante. The second is marked prestissimo volando, as fast as possible flying. This is John Ogden, pianist.

John Ogden performed the Piano Sonata No. 4 in F-sharp by Alexander Scriabin. Here is another very brief piano sonata in just two movements as well. Alfred Brendel is the pianist now as we listen to Beethoven's Piano Sonata No. 22 in F.

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one of the slighter of the Beethoven piano sonatas, just two movements to that work, the sonata number 22 in F major, opus 54. And the recording was made by pianist Alfred Brendel. We have ahead some music by a man who greatly admired Beethoven, and the two met at one point. And, well, I'll tell you about him in just a second, but it was customary at the time to exchange musical canons when two composers met. A canon is a strictly imitative piece, like a round and, you know, row, row, row your boat, that kind of thing. This was exchanged between Beethoven and the composer we're about to hear. The title of this canon is Kurz ist der Schmerz und ewig ist die Freude. Short is pain, but eternal is joy.

members of the Berlin Soloists singing that music of Beethoven. It's a canon, which he wrote upon meeting our next composer. It is likely that I'll be introducing you to a composer whose music you've never heard before, but you really, really should. He was born in 1791, so about 20 years younger than Beethoven. His name is Jan Vaclav Hugo Wojciech. He died when he was 34 years old, and even in that very brief lifetime, he did not write very much music, so we don't have a lot that he left behind. Piano music, primarily, a few songs, a couple of sacred works, which are wonderful pieces, and one single symphony. This is a man who greatly admired Beethoven, and as I said before, the two met at one point. Here is I think you'll be astonished at the quality of this symphony. Symphony in D major, written in 1823 by Wojciech. We're going to listen to now the Prague Chamber Orchestra. Ivan Pajic is the conductor.

The only symphony by a Czech composer who lived a very short life, 34 years old when he died, and even at that he did not write very much music. Jan Václav Hugo Wojciech, his name. Beethoven contemporary. That 1823 symphony in D was played by the Prague Chamber Orchestra, conducted by Ivan Pažek. This is by the American composer Edward McDowell. It is an impromptu, and it's played by Malcolm Frager.

0: That's one of a collection of 12 virtuoso studies by the American pianist-composer Edward McDowell. We heard the 11th of the 12, called simply Impromptu, and that recording was made by Malcolm Frager.
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7: Live from NPR News in New York City, I'm Dwahali Saikautau. U.S. Central Command says its military launched new airstrikes against Iran to punish the Islamic Republic's Revolutionary Guard after deadly attacks on U.S. troops Friday in Jordan. The Israeli Air Force also said it carried out strikes. Meanwhile, Iran's supreme leader called on Iranians to be steadfast as fighting in the war in the region escalates. And Pierre Hadil Al-Shalchi reports.
8: In a statement read by a news anchor on Iranian state media, Supreme Leader Ayatollah Mujtaba Khamenei called President Trump's signature on their memorandum of understanding, quote, worthless and invalid. He warned of, quote, unforgettable lessons if the U.S. continues its strikes on Iran. Khamenei urged Iranians not to let the U.S., quote, receive any signs of weakness. Iranian state media said that a power station and a desalination facility and bridges were struck. Iran warned that if the U.S. attacks continued, it would target airports in the United Arab Emirates. U.S. Central Command said 4 U.S. service members were also wounded and 1 is missing in the Iranian attack on a base in Jordan. Hadil Al-Shalchi, NPR News, Istanbul.
7: Heavy rain and fast-moving storms in the northeast are clearing toxic air, but poor air quality is expected to linger in the mid-Atlantic and Midwest through Sunday, NPR's Kristen Wright reports.
9: The wildfires in northern Minnesota and Canada are still going strong, and firefighters are having a hard time. With the heat and other weather conditions, this means the smoke and poor air quality will stick around in some places. National Weather Service forecaster Brian Hurley says the bad air will linger in the Midwest.
10: As we start clearing out here in the east, they're going to get the next batch of smoke across areas from upper Michigan, eastern Wisconsin, into Illinois and Indiana, including Chicago.
9: President Trump is threatening to impose new tariffs on Canada and accused the country of not maintaining its forests. Kristen Wright, NPR News.
7: NPR has learned that the ICE officer who allegedly shot Joan Duran Guerrero in Maine is an Army veteran who has a long history of violent behavior. NPR's Sergio Martinez-Beltran reports on what the Department of Homeland Security says about Officer David Bruet.
11: DHS got, without naming the officer, said the agent involved had nearly a decade of law enforcement experience and had the required use of force training. There are also a lot of questions surrounding the killing of Lorenzo Salgado Araujo in Houston, Texas. The father of 3 was also killed by federal immigration agents. Like the main shooting, Salgado Araujo was not the intended target of the ICE operation, and no publicly available video evidence so far shows that either driver was clearly using their car as a weapon or threat.
7: This is NPR. Federal officers have arrested 2 controversial online influencers. Andrew and Tristan Tate were taken into custody Saturday evening in Miami by U.S. Marshals in connection with an investigation by Britain's Crown Prosecution Service, or CPS. Police in Bedfordshire, just outside London, said 38 new charges of sexual offenses and trafficking have now been authorized against the brothers. In a statement, the local assistant chief constable urged the public not to speculate and to allow the legal process to be carried out correctly. Joseph McBride, an attorney for the brothers, told the BBC, "The world knows Andrew and Tristan are innocent." One of the longest-standing world records in track was broken on Saturday by an Edinburgh native at London Stadium. Vicky Barker has that story.
12: It's a world record! Get in!
13: Brit and Josh Kerr, an Olympian and world champion middle distance runner, ran the mile in 3 minutes and 42.66 seconds, knocking nearly half a second off the previous world record set back in 1999. BBC commentator Steve Cram, himself a previous world record holder for the mile, noted Kerr will collect a $50,000 prize for his achievement. Not bad, Cram quipped, for less than 4 minutes work and years of preparation and training.
7: I'm Dwali Saikautel, NPR News in New York City.
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15: Well, it's good to have you with me. I think you'll be glad that you tuned in. We're going to listen to the second piano concerto of Sergei Rachmaninoff a little bit later on. We have something now by... well, arranged by a composer flutist named F.W. Arnold, but the melodies are by Giacomo Meyerbeer from Les Huguenots, and this is a potpourri based on themes from what was known at the time as a modern opera. Obviously, a contemporary was F.W. Arnold of Meyerbeer. Here is Jan Boland flute and John Dowdall guitar.

That's based on themes from Les Huguenots, an opera by Giacomo Meyerbeer, arranged by one F.W. Arnold in the mid-19th century, so during Meyerbeer's lifetime. Potpourri, based on themes from the famous opera. Jan Bolen, flute. John Dowdall, guitar. Now we're going to turn to Rachmaninoff in just a moment, his second piano concerto, much-loved work, but we have a bit more by Giacomo Meyerbeer, an interesting song of his, to a text by his brother, whose name is Michael Beer. And Giacomo Meyerbeer's birth name was not Meyerbeer, but just Beer, B-E-E-R, as in the beverage. This is Dietrich Fischer-Dieskau with Carl Engel and the song Scirocco.

Scirocco, a song by Giacomo Meyerbeer, sung by Dietrich Fischer-Dieskau. Very famous work here, one of the best known, best loved of all piano concertos. It's the number 2 of the 4 composed by Sergei Rachmaninoff, concerto in C minor. This recording was made by a young Yevgeny Kisin, joined by the London Symphony Orchestra, directed by Valery Gergiev.

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Yevgeny Kisin, a 17-year-old pianist, recorded there with the London Symphony Orchestra, directed by Valery Gergiev. It's a 1988 recording of the Piano Concerto No. 2 in C minor by Sergei Rachmaninoff. That's part of a tribute disc to Yevgeny Kisin called A Musical Portrait, in spite of his very young age. Four trombonists here, Joseph Alessi, Scott Hartman, Mark Lawrence, Blair Bollinger, play this chorale by Kazimierz Sirotsky.

0: Chorale for Four Trombones by Kazimierz Serocki.
1: It's hardworking troubadours first, Lee Baines, Alabama's post-punk folk singer with songs of social justice as sacred belief. Then the late Louisiana swamp pop hero Tommy McLean. 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
6: Live from NPR News in Washington, I'm Windsor Johnston. Fighting between the U.S. and Iran is escalating again after another night of American airstrikes. The latest attacks hit tunnels, a bridge, and other targets leading toward the Strait of Hormuz. NPR Chandelise Duster reports the strikes came a day after two American service members were killed in Jordan.
7: The U.S. military says it has launched new strikes against Iran at President Trump's direction. The strikes, which the U.S. military said began around 6 o'clock p.m. Eastern Time, are retaliation for a deadly Iranian attack in Jordan on Friday. Two American service members were killed and one is missing from the attack. U.S. Central Command said four other American service members were medically evacuated to Jordanian hospitals and have since been discharged. The U.S. military says new strikes are also designed to, quote, further degrade Iran's ability to threaten commercial shipping in the Strait of Hormuz. Iran has closed the strait, and the U.S. military said it has reinstated a naval blockade. Chandelise Duster, NPR News.
6: Social media influencers Andrew and Tristan Tate have been arrested by U.S. Marshals in Miami. They're facing rape and sex trafficking charges. NPR's Lauren Frere reports British prosecutors are seeking their extradition.
8: The United Kingdom's Crown Prosecution Service's Andrew Tate faces 7 further counts of rape, 3 counts related to trafficking, 3 of assault, and 19 for pornography. Tristan Tate faces an additional count of sexual assault, 2 of rape, and 3 related to trafficking. This is in connection with offenses to 4 additional victims between 2010 and 2017. The Tate brothers are kickboxers turned social media stars and are dual British-American citizens. They already faced 21 previous charges and have denied any wrongdoing. British prosecutors confirm the Tates have been arrested by U.S. marshals and await extradition to the U.K. Lauren Freyer, NPR News, London.
6: Smoke from Canadian wildfires. Fires is still hanging over a large part of the northern and eastern United States. Air quality alerts stretch from the Great Lakes through New England and the Mid-Atlantic, including a statewide alert in Michigan. Phil Manuel is with the National Weather Service in Minnesota. He says weather conditions are driving both the fires and the response.
9: The weather dictates everything that happens. It dictated the start of these fires. It dictates how we suppress these fires and how the team reacts and manages what's on the ground out there.
6: Forecasters say shifting winds and more favorable weather should gradually bring some relief. Hundreds of wildfires continue to burn across Canada, many of them in Ontario. Clearer air conditions are expected today in areas north of Washington, D.C., including New York City and northern New Jersey. This is NPR News in Washington. Produce supplier Taylor Farms is recalling iceberg lettuce because of potential cyclosporic contamination. The parasite has been linked to thousands of cases of diarrhea across the country. The company says it stopped shipping iceberg lettuce from central Mexico to the United States while it removes the affected products. The shredded lettuce was distributed to more than 2 dozen states between June 29th and July 16th. Consumers who purchased the produce are now being urged to throw it away and not eat it. The final match of the FIFA World Cup is set to get underway later today. Spain and Argentina are the world's two top-ranked teams, and they'll now face off for the most coveted trophy in the sport. NPR's Becky Sullivan reports.
10: It's the last of 104 games and the final day of the World Cup fever that has swept North America this summer. There were worries about wildfire smoke, worries about ticket prices, which are hovering near $10,000 to get into the stadium. But the day has come. Spain and Argentina are both juggernauts. Spain, the clinical defensive geniuses who have conceded just one goal this whole World Cup. Argentina, the cardiac kids who keep pulling off late game magic. Both teams have a superstar. For Spain, the 19-year-old Lamine Yamal, and for Argentina, the 39-year-old Lionel Messi, who, despite his age, has 8 goals and 4 assists at this World Cup. A title would be Spain's second in their history. For Argentina, it would be their fourth and second straight. Becky Sullivan, NPR News, New York.
6: I'm Windsor Johnston, NPR News, in Washington.
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0: Handel and Variations. We have music of Beethoven now, which is actually based on a theme from Handel's oratorio Judas Maccabeus, See the Conquering Hero Comes. The set of 12 variations is scored for cello and piano by Beethoven. Misha Maisky and Marta Argerich perform it.

Mishimaisky cello, Marta Argerich piano, and 12 variations on a theme from Handel's oratorio Judas Maccabeus, See the Conquering Hero Comes, by Beethoven. Another set of variations on another theme of Handel. This is a prelude and fugue, so I suppose it's not technically variations on, but it is based on a theme from Handel's fourth orchestra, or harpsichord suite, rather, in E minor. The opening fugue from that suite. This music is by the Mexican composer Manuel Ponce, and the pianist is Jorge Federico Osorio.

Jorge Federico Osorio, the pianist, and playing music there by the Mexican composer Manuel Ponce. And yet that's based on a theme by Handel, the opening fugue of his harpsichord suite number 4 in E minor. Ponce called that the prelude and fugue on a theme of Handel. A bit of Handel.

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Royal Philharmonic and Sir Yehudi Menuhin. Music by Handel originally, but arranged by Sir Thomas Beecham. It's part of a ballet called Amaryllis. In Germany in the early 1930s, the Nazi Party tried to make Paul Hindemith one of their official composers, he being a prominent composer of the time. Hindemith replied to that by writing an opera called Matthias der Maler, which, it was quite scathing at the time to the Nazis because the Nazis had recently engaged in some burning of books by Jews and anti-fascist intellectuals. And this opera also has to do with burning of Protestant books. And the opera, of course, is immediately banned in Germany. But Hindemith salvaged some of the music from the opera into a symphony. The opera, by the way, is inspired by events in the life of the great painter Matthias Grünewald. So here is the symphony Matthias der Maler. The first movement is called the Angelic Concert, then the Entombment, and then the Temptation of St. Anthony, referring to paintings by Grünewald. Jascha Horenstein conducts the London Symphony.

Yasha Horodstein and the London Symphony Orchestra with Paul Hindemith's 1934 symphony, Matisse der Maler. Mathis the painter, referring to the painter Matthias Grünewald, an early 16th century German painter. Hindemith based that work on his band opera, Matisse der Maler, banned by the Nazis. Bit of Beethoven to follow that, one of his 12 German dances, works without opus number 8.

0: Oliver Dohnányi and Capella Istropolitana with one of the 12 German dances by Beethoven.
1: This is Ira Glass of This American Life. 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
2: 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This is what has caused all the problems in the world.
1: Know who doesn't agree with that approach? The man she married. Hot takes that you don't hear every day. This American Life.
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7: Live from NPR News in Washington, I'm Windsor Johnston. The United States has launched another round of airstrikes against Iran after an attack in Jordan killed two American service members. NPR's Emily Feng reports Iran's new supreme leader has issued a statement following the latest attacks.
8: We have Iran's elusive new supreme leader, Mujtaba Khamenei, issuing a statement. The younger Khamenei has not been seen since his father was killed in U.S. and Israeli strikes. So you're about to hear a newscaster reading aloud a statement today that's attributed to him.
9: سلام و درود و سپاس بر شما که با حماسه بی‌نظیر و تاریخی خود.
8: Later in the statement, Khamenei blames the restart of war on the U.S. and then in the statement also says that Iran, quote, has unforgettable lessons in store for the U.S.
7: That's NPR's Emily Feng reporting. A produce supplier is recalling all of its iceberg lettuce from the U.S. market, including at some Walmart stores. NPR's Kristen Wright reports the greens may be contaminated with cyclospora, a parasite that can cause severe diarrhea.
10: Taylor Farms is pulling its shredded iceberg lettuce sourced from Mexico from 27 states. The company said in a statement the lettuce, quote, has the potential to be contaminated with cyclospora and that customers who bought it should throw it away immediately. Taylor Farms added on social media, none of its salad kits are associated with the outbreak that's causing severe illness and diarrhea. More than 1,600 cases have been reported to the CDC. On Friday, the agency linked the intestinal illness to iceberg lettuce at Taco Bell locations in five states, Indiana, Kentucky, Michigan, Ohio, and West Virginia. Taylor Farms' recall suggests the possibly contaminated lettuce may have been more widely distributed than first indicated. Kristen Wright, NPR News.
7: France is blocking access to the popular prediction market site Polymarket. NPR's Bobby Allen reports authorities say it violates the country's gambling rules and can be susceptible to market manipulation.
11: France already restricted access to Polymarket, but hundreds of thousands of people were still accessing it through a virtual private network, which can disguise someone's location. Now Paris authorities ordered the country's internet service providers to block anyone from going to the site. Switzerland, Belgium, Spain, and other European countries have also blocked Polymarket. In the U.S., meanwhile, Polymarket.com is also banned under a Biden-era settlement. But the Trump administration has taken a hands-off approach to the billions of dollars of bets on the site for things like sports, elections, and war. Paris police suspect one trader made money on a market on the city's highest temperature by manipulating an official weather reading device at the Charles de Gaulle Airport. Bobby Allen, NPR News.
7: This is NPR News in Washington. Early voting is underway in Tennessee ahead of next month's primary elections. Voters are choosing candidates for governor and the U.S. House, many of them in newly redrawn congressional districts. The Republican-led legislature approved the new map after President Trump pushed for redistricting, and the Supreme Court weakened federal protections against racial discrimination in voting. Cynthia Abrams of member station WPLN in Nashville reports.
12: The redistricting effort has left Memphis and Nashville carved into three different districts, some of which span the length of roughly half the state. The new boundaries mean some candidates no longer live in the district they are running in, and other candidates entered the race merely 3 months ago. Gary Stovall lives in Columbia, roughly an hour south of Nashville. Stovall wanted to vote for the mayor of Columbia, who is running for Congress. But under the new maps, Columbia residents can't vote for him.
13: We was kind of looking forward to one person. We know him very well, and we know what he stands for. But the other guys, we don't know that much about him.
12: Tennessee's primary will be held on August 6th. For NPR News, I'm Cynthia Abrams in Nashville.
7: Fans of the television drama Outlander will soon have a chance to own a piece of the hit series. Costumes, props, and set pieces from the show are going up for auction in London after 8 seasons. The collection includes Claire's red ball gown and hundreds of other memorabilia. The items will go on display Monday ahead of a live auction on August 5th. I'm Windsor Johnston, NPR News, in Washington.
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0: This is Peter Van de Graaff. I'm glad that you gave me the opportunity to share some music with you. I'm going to play a couple of pieces by Saint-Saëns for violin. This first piece, particularly well known, it's for violin and orchestra, the other piece is for violin and piano. This is composed for Pablo de Sarasate in 1870, and it is the introduction and rondo capriccioso. We hear Jean-Pascal Tortelier soloing with the Ulster Orchestra.

Jean-Pascal Tortelier and the Ulster Orchestra performing that music by Camille Saint-Saëns. The introduction and Rondo Caprichoso, written for Pablo de Sarasate, great Spanish violinist. It was about 42 years later that Saint-Saëns composed a triptych for another violinist, Queen Elizabeth of Belgium. She did play the violin. And this triptych, of course, is in three movements. That's what a triptych is. The first is called a starting point, prémisse, then a vision of the Congo, and then joyousness. Philippe Graffin is the violinist, Pascal Devoyon the pianist.

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Music from 1912 by Camille Saint-Saëns, composed for Queen Elizabeth of Belgium, who played the violin. That's called the Triptych. Philippe Raffin, violin, and Pascal Devoyon, piano. And we have a couple more triptychs to hear. This is called the Triptych Dance, and it's by a composer named Pierre Beauchamp. The two harpists are Nancy Lendrum and Jody Gwynn.

little piece called A Triptych Dance by a French composer named Pierre Beauchamp. That's scored for two harps, and it was played by Nancy Lendrum and Jody Gwynn. Another triptych here, three movements for orchestra dating from 1970 by a composer born in 1890, Hans Gall, his name, is in his 80th year when he wrote this. The three sections are Impromptu, Lament, and Comedy. And we're going to listen to the Northern Sinfonia conducted by Kenneth Woods.

It may be surprising to you to learn that that music was composed in 1970, sounding much, much older. It's by a man who lived a long life. He was 80 years old, or in his 80th year when he wrote that. His name is Hans Gall, originally from Vienna, but living in England at the time. His triptych was played by the Northern Sinfonia, conducted by Kenneth Woods. Edward Carroll and William Neal with the Rondo by Jeremiah Clarke.

0: Edward Carroll, William Neal and Friends with the Rondo by Jeremiah Clark.
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0: Live from NPR News in Washington, I'm Windsor Johnston. The U.S. launched a new wave of strikes against Iran for an eighth straight day, targeting what it says were strategic drone and missile sites. The new attacks come after two U.S. service members were killed in Jordan on Friday from Iranian strikes. They're the first casualties since the U.S. and Iran signed a preliminary ceasefire in April, which both sides now say is void. NPR's Carrie Kahn reports from Tel Aviv.
1: U.S. Central Command says along with the military sites, it also struck forces with the Islamic Revolutionary Guards Corps to, quote, swiftly punish Iran for the attacks in Jordan. The brief statement by CENTCOM did not provide more details. Early Sunday, Kuwait's military said it was intercepting incoming missiles and drones from Iran. Bahrain, too, has reported incoming fire from Iran. The stepped-up back-and-forth strikes show no sign of letting up. No public peace talks or negotiations are taking place. The United States has reinstated a blockade on Iranian ports as Iran continues to vow to control the Strait of Hormuz. Shipping traffic through the vital waterway has dropped dramatically during the last week of strikes. Carrie Kahn, NPR News, Tel Aviv.
0: Ukraine says Russia launched one of its largest ballistic missile attacks of the war today, targeting Kyiv. NPR's Joanna Kikisis reports the assault followed Ukrainian drone strikes on Russian tankers and power substations.
2: Ukrainian President Volodymyr Zelensky said Russia launched more than 40 missiles and 120 attack drones at Kyiv. Ukrainians were awoken by the sound of explosions and the booms of air defense trying to shoot down the drones and missiles. Ukraine has developed ways to shoot down most drones, but not missiles, and the military intercepted less than half of the missiles in this attack. Kyiv Mayor Vitaly Klitschko said at least one person was killed and at least 15 injured. Moscow has stepped up attacks on Ukrainian cities as Ukraine continues a drone strike campaign aimed at weakening Russia's war machine. Joanna Kikisis, NPR News, Kyiv.
0: President Trump will travel to New Jersey today for the World Cup Championship game. NPR's Franco Ordonez reports Argentina will go against Spain for the title.
3: President Trump is expected to present the trophy to the winner of the match held in New Jersey. The reception he receives will be closely watched as the U.S. president was at the center of one of the tournament's biggest controversies when he called the FIFA chief asking that a red card against U.S. striker Fulleran Balogun be reviewed. Balogun's one-game suspension was later lifted.
0: NPR's Franco Ordonez reporting. Kickoff is set for 3 p.m. Eastern Time. You're listening to NPR News from Washington. Canadian wildfire smoke is pushing south across the Great Lakes and Midwest, creating unhealthy air in several states. Air quality alerts are in effect from Minneapolis to Cleveland. Forecasters say the smoke could linger into early this week. Additional smoke from wildfires is also affecting parts of the Pacific Northwest. Thunderstorms are expected from the Northern Plains to the Mid-Atlantic today and tomorrow. Heavy rain is possible along parts of the eastern Gulf Coast, while dangerous heat is building from the northern plains into the lower Mississippi Valley. At the box office this weekend, The Odyssey appears to be turning into a hit of epic proportions. NPR's Bob Mondello reports.
4: Filmmaker Christopher Nolan has super fans, and it was always expected that they would turn out in force on opening weekend for his tale of Odysseus.
5: No one could stand between me.
4: Hero of the Trojan War.
5: Not even the gods.
4: Nolan shot The Odyssey entirely with IMAX cameras, a Hollywood first, and many IMAX showings were sold out months ago. A few IMAX theaters added 2 a.m. shows this weekend, and those quickly sold out too. But the film is also playing well in conventional cinemas, both in the U.S. and overseas. The Odyssey is expected to take in more than $250 million in its first 3 days worldwide. That is roughly what the film, which critics have compared to epics from Hollywood's golden age, cost to make. Bob Mondello, NPR News.
0: I'm Windsor Johnston, NPR News in Washington.
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8: Thank you very much for listening. A partita is usually a form from the Baroque. It means a suite. It's a suite of dances generally. But we're going to hear, before we listen to a partita or suite for orchestra later on by a German Baroque composer, we have a partita for wind quintet, which is actually composed in 1948 by the American composer Irving Fine. Here it is with the New York Woodwind Quintet.

most often think of a partita or suite as being a Baroque form, but that was a partita composed in 1948 by the American composer Irving Fine and a performance by the New York Wind Quintet. This is from a Baroque partita from the Fifth by Bach, played by Maria Tipo.

a corrente, or literally a running piece, from the Partita, or Suite Number 5, by Johann Sebastian Bach, performed by Maria Tipo. We come next to a real Baroque suite, Partita, or also called an overture sometimes, by a man who was born just a few years after Bach, died just a few years after Bach as well, named Johann Friedrich Fasch. He was employed not far from Bach as well in Dresden when Bach was at Leipzig. This is an orchestral suite in D minor for three flutes, three oboes, bassoon, and then regular strings. We hear it performed by Virtuosi Saxoniae, directed by Ludwig Güttler.

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Sonoma Ranch Plaza, Tuesday through Friday, 10 to 5, Saturday, 10 to 4.

That very elegant music from the pen of Johann Friedrich Fasch, born in 1688, lived to 1758. When that recording came out, I heard it and ran to the store to pick up this two-disc set of several works by Fasch. Virtuosi Saxonia, led by Ludwig Güttler. Fasch spelled F-A-S-C-H. And here's a little etude by American composer Henry Holden Huss.

0: That was Brian Kovach at the piano, playing music by a 19th century American composer into the early 20th century, Henry Holden Huss, an etude called The Rivulet.
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2: From WHYY in Philadelphia, this is Fresh Air Weekend. I'm Tanya Mosley in Los Angeles. Today, writing team Rashida Jones and Will McCormack. Their new film, The Invite, takes on the realities of marriage and middle age, told over the course of one dinner party that goes into salacious territory. Jones and McCormack have been mining stories like this together for decades and finding the funny inside the painful.
3: We are never above a laugh. There's nothing that's grave enough for us not to laugh about, because that's how we process our pain. It's like we laugh through death and sickness and sadness.
2: Also, Lenny Kaye, Patti Smith's longtime guitarist. He's made his first solo album at 79.
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2: That's coming up on Fresh Air Weekend. 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
6: Live from NPR News in Washington, I'm Windsor Johnston. The U.S. military has launched another round of strikes on Iranian military targets after promising a swift response to an attack in Jordan that killed two U.S. service members. NPR's Quill Lawrence reports 16 American troops have been killed since the war began in February.
7: The U.S. has been bombarding infrastructure and military targets in Iran for a full week, and Iran state media says scores have been killed, both military and civilian. Iran has also claimed to have hit tankers in the Gulf and several U.S. bases in the region with drones and rockets. That included Mafraq Salti Air Base, a joint U.S.-Jordanian facility. CENTCOM has denied most of these claims, but has now confirmed that U.S. troops on a base in Jordan died after an Iranian ballistic missile and drone attack. Several service members were medevaced to Jordanian hospitals. Others returned to duty with minor injuries. President Trump has said that negotiations to end the war continue, but also that the ceasefire declared in April is over. Quill Lawrence, NPR News.
6: Smoke from Canadian wildfires is still hanging over a large part of the northern and eastern United States. Air quality alerts stretch from the Great Lakes through New England and the Mid-Atlantic, including a statewide alert in Michigan. Phil Manuel with the National Weather Service in Minnesota says weather conditions are driving both the fires and the response.
8: The weather dictates everything that happens. It dictated the start of these fires. It dictates how we suppress these fires and how the team reacts and manages what's on the ground out there.
6: Forecasters say shifting winds and more favorable weather should gradually bring some relief. Artificial intelligence has become one of, if not the, fastest-growing costs for U.S. businesses ever. NPR's John Ruwitch reports to survive, some tech companies are switching from American models to cheaper Chinese AI.
9: Flo Crivello runs a San Francisco-based company called Lindy that creates AI assistants. The company had been using Anthropic's frontier leading-edge AI models to develop its products, but that became his company's number one expense, Crivello says, more even than payroll. So last month, he announced that Lindy had migrated entirely to the Chinese AI DeepSeek.
10: It's really simple. It was just 10x cheaper, like actually about 10x cheaper.
9: Chinese AI models have been growing in popularity, and Crivello says no one beats China when it comes to open source models, which anyone can download and adapt. And later this week, China hosts the World Artificial Intelligence Conference, where Chinese leader Xi Jinping will deliver a keynote address. John Ruwitch, NPR News.
6: Walmart says it's removing some bagged iceberg lettuce salad products from select stores as a precaution. It comes amid an investigation into an outbreak of cyclospora. This is NPR News in Washington. Social media influencers Andrew and Tristan Tate have been arrested in Miami by the U.S. Marshals Service. British authorities are seeking their extradition on charges including rape and human trafficking. The brothers, who hold both American and British citizenship, are expected to appear in Miami's federal court. They deny the allegations. The final match of the World Cup is set to get underway today. Spain and Argentina are the world's two top-ranked teams, and now they'll face off for the most coveted trophy in the sport. NPR's Becky Sullivan reports.
11: It's the last of 104 games and the final day of the World Cup fever that has swept North America this summer. There were worries about wildfire smoke, worries about ticket prices, which are hovering near $10,000 to get into the stadium. But the day has come. Spain and Argentina are both juggernauts. Spain, the clinical defensive geniuses who have conceded just one goal this whole World Cup. Argentina, the cardiac kids who keep pulling off late game magic. Both teams have a superstar. For Spain, the 19-year-old Lamine Yamal, and for Argentina, the 39-year-old Lionel Messi, who, despite his age, has 8 goals and 4 assists at this World Cup. A title would be Spain's second in their history. For Argentina, it would be their 4th and 2nd straight. Becky Sullivan, NPR News, New York.
6: Andy Burnham is set to become Britain's next prime minister on Monday after winning the Labour Party leadership. He's promised to focus on lowering the cost of living, boosting economic growth, and shifting more power away from London. Burnham will succeed Keir Starmer. I'm Windsor Johnston, and you're listening to NPR News from Washington.
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2: This is Fresh Air Weekend. I'm Tanya Mosley, and my guests today are writers and performers Rashida Jones and Will McCormick. They dated for a stint in their 20s. It didn't work out, but what they found instead was one of the longest-running creative partnerships in Hollywood. Their first screenplay together, Celeste and Jesse Forever, from 2012, followed two people who couldn't stay married, but also couldn't imagine life without each other. It's the kind of complicated relationship stories that they've returned to throughout their careers. Their latest screenplay is The Invite, directed by Olivia Wilde, who also stars alongside Seth Rogen, Penelope Cruz, and Edward Norton. The entire film unfolds in a single San Francisco apartment. Two couples gather for dinner, and as the evening unfolds, the stories they've been telling about their relationships and themselves fall apart. It was inspired by the 2020 Spanish film Sentimental, The People Upstairs by Cesc Gay. In this scene, the couple who live upstairs, played by Cruz and Norton, have just arrived at their host's apartment, played by Wilde and Rogen.
13: It took you a while to come to the door.
14: No,
13: and it sounded like you were arguing.
14: No filter.
13: No, I just want to be honest. We were at the door before we rang and we could hear you were fighting.
15: Oh, We were fighting, yeah.
16: Bit of a contentious environment in here, so I understand if that's repellent to you. No hard feelings, you know what I mean? Completely understand, you know?
13: We love a contentious environment. We love it.
15: Okay.
16: Well,
13: really, it's fine.
16: You hit the jackpot then, my friend.
2: As the evening goes on, awkward small talk turns into an unexpected invitation. Rashida Jones is an actor, writer, producer, and director. She won a Grammy for co-directing the documentary Quincy about her father, Quincy Jones, and recently earned an Emmy nomination for her performance in Black Mirror. Will McCormick is an Academy Award-winning writer, director, and actor. He won the Oscar for the animated short, If Anything Happens, I Love You. Will McCormick is with me in our Los Angeles studio, and Rashida Jones joins us from London. Welcome both of you to Fresh Air.
3: Thank you.
17: Thank you so much, Tanya. It's so great to be here with you.
3: All right, let's start with this first scene that I just played, because there is a rule that we all live by. And nobody ever says out loud, if you hear a couple fighting through a door, you pretend you didn't hear it. And this movie actually opens with that rule being broken. Take us inside of the writer's room when you decided that these four will start with that rule being broken. Well, it's kind of the beauty of this match of these two very different duos, where you have a couple that is boiling over by the time their neighbors arrive.
11: Mm-hmm.
3: And then you have this couple who has decided to kind of take the honesty of life and turn it inwards into their own kind of fantasy and excitement. So, you know, it's his theme stated. They're coming in. They're going to perhaps bring a wrecking ball to this already fragile relationship.
11: Right from the start. Yeah, yes. Will.
17: Yeah, I think Hawk sets the tone right from the jump. You know, tonight we're going to sing it like we feel it. And I think that there's something really refreshing about that to Joe as well. Like, it does make him uncomfortable, but I think that it's so unvarnished and it's so raw that it's actually intriguing. And this is a night where people will have to reveal some hard truths, and Edward gets the party started right away.
18: This, as I mentioned earlier, is inspired by this Spanish film that was under a different name. And Will, you actually came up with this idea of The Invite being the title of the movie, and it has double, almost triple meaning.
17: Yeah, it felt like it worked in a lot of ways. It also just felt like classic. It felt sort of iconic, like The Graduate. I just like the sound of it.
18: There's something horror-like about it,
17: right,
18: too.
3: Yeah,
17: right.
3: We talked about that a lot, which I think plays in well now with the kind of tone and the propulsion of the movie. But
17: yeah.
3: And Will is an expert title creator, just to say.
19: It's really the only thing I excel at is titles. But it is there are several different invites over the course of the evening, and those are fun to peel back, where you think, oh my God, there's another invite. I didn't see that coming.
18: I want to play another clip from this film. And in this scene, they have moved past that explosive entrance, but the evening is still getting started. Hawk, who is played by Edward Norton, and his partner Pina, who is played by Penelope Cruz, they're admiring the apartment. And Hawk is complimenting the decor. He's walking around the living room, and it feels like harmless small talk. And then it turns into something else. We start to see beneath the surface of Angela and Joe's marriage, played by Olivia Wilde and Seth Rogen. Let's listen.
20: You've really got some beautiful pieces.
21: It's all Angela.
22: Well, I know what I like, but yeah. It's actually not all expensive.
21: Some of it is very
22: some of it,
21: expensive,
22: most of it's
21: though.
22: Not.
21: Some of it is, though.
22: Yeah, not everything.
21: But some of it
22: but
21: is.
22: Not everything.
20: I guess what I meant to say is you can tell that it's been done with a lot of care, and you have a really great eye.
23: That's true. I can feel it. I feel you put so much love.
22: I did that. Thank you. Yeah, I love it. I do love it. I really care. I do. Thank you for saying that. I
20: see it.
22: I care. I do care a lot. I'm so sorry. I'm getting emotional. I don't know why, but I thank you. Thank you for saying that.
23: Yeah, it has
20: got great energy.
21: Wow, look at that.
22: Energy is what I was going for. That's what I wanted.
21: Energy's great. We talked a lot about how to capture energy as though that was a real thing we could do.
18: That was a scene from The Invite written by my guest today, Rashida Jones and Will McCormack. And Seth's character, it's interesting, his responses, his quips. He is a musician whose band had one hit years ago, and he's kind of still carrying this around. And what struck me is that it's such an ordinary kind of disappointment. Their lives actually look really great, you know, and from the outside, but there's this private grief over the person that they thought they'd become.
19: Yeah, and I think Joe is defensive about this conversation about energy because he's uncomfortable because his energy is completely stuck.
3: It's whack.
19: Yeah, his energy is for sure whack, but it's completely stuck, right? He's inert.
3: Yeah.
19: And you know, I think that being an adult is sort of like reconciling who you are with who you want to be. And it's great to have dreams. And sometimes dreams don't come true. But that doesn't mean you can't have another. Mm-hmm. That doesn't mean life goes on, right? Like, you don't always get that dream to come true, but you can pursue another. And he's just stuck. And it just becomes toxic.
3: I love what you said, Tanya, about private grief, because that is, it's like this night is about exposing this very private grief that's like, they haven't processed the pain, the death of their old selves, both with each other and for themselves. And like, they're forced to do it in this one fateful night.
18: Are these the kind of conversations that you all are having as you're building out these characters and actually writing them? Take us to this writing room where you're kind of delving into these deeper things.
3: It's literally all we talk about. whether we're writing or not, it's all we talk about. So selfishly, it's great that we can channel the thing we're most interested in, which is like relationships, living with other people, being parents, losing parents, being alive, getting older, being middle-aged, looking down straight down the barrel of the back half of life. All these things we got to bring to this script.
18: Relationship expert Esther Perel consulted on this film. Is there a particular note or assessment that she gave you that's your favorite, that sort of stuck with you or deepened these characters?
3: So many. I mean, I think the truest one for the theme of our movie is this idea that, like, when you've had such a difficult relationship, that at a certain point you have to almost acknowledge that the relationship is over, and then you can make this decision to start another relationship, maybe with each other and maybe with somebody else. Like, that to me is like the essence of her teaching and also the essence of this movie, which is like, it's about moving on. It's about letting go of a past and really accepting your future as you are, as the other person is, as you want to be and maybe can be with that acceptance.
0: My guests are Rashida Jones and Will McCormick. They're the writing team behind the new film, The Invite, directed by Olivia Wilde and starring Seth Rogen, Penelope Cruz, and Edward Norton. We'll hear more of their conversation after a short break. I'm Tanya Mosley, and this is Fresh Air Weekend.
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0: This is Fresh Air Weekend. I'm Tanya Mosley. Let's get back to my interview with Rashida Jones and Will McCormack. They've been creative partners for more than two decades, first as co-writers of Celeste and Jesse Forever, and now with their new film, The Invite, a comedy about two couples and one dinner party that goes places nobody expected. It's directed by Olivia Wilde and stars Wilde, Seth Rogen, Penelope Cruz, and Edward Norton. All right, let's talk about this working marriage that the two of you have. And I want to start at the beginning because there is the story that you all met in the late 90s because your sister, Will, felt like that you two should be together or at least go on a date. Tell me the story.
1: Yeah, my sister Mary McCormack, the greatest sister and actress, she was doing a film with Rashida and... I think she told you, Rashida, right? You got to meet my brother. You guys are going to be soulmates.
2: Yeah.
0: She said soulmates.
2: She said soulmates. She showed me some picture of you on a sports team from college.
1: Definitely not college. It would be high school probably.
2: Okay, maybe high school. Yeah. You were with a bunch of people in some athletic gear, but she was like, this is your soulmate.
1: Were you into it? Like...
2: I was into it. Yeah. I was fully into it. I was newly out of a really bad relationship.
0: But okay. You can't even remember what sport it was. Yeah.
1: And you don't have to qualify it, okay?
2: You were. I was like, he's cute. He looks intense, which is fine. I'm intense.
1: Scorpio.
2: Yeah. Full Scorpio vibes through the picture. Yeah.
0: So you went on the date.
1: We went on a couple dates, right?
2: Yeah. It was pretty casual. I feel like we were with like a lot of people. We didn't
1: right.
2: like it wasn't like a it was like a 90s date where
1: right.
2: we were like
1: group dates.
2: You know, group dates.
1: Yeah. But yeah, we've known each other for so long, but we're really like brother and sister who, you know, dated briefly, which is not weird, but you know, no, we dated for a second, but I think we both knew right from the very beginning that we were connected and that we had to be in each other's lives, and it took us a minute to sit down to write, but finally we did, and I'm so glad we did.
0: Your first film is Celeste and Jesse Forever, 2012, and Rashida, you starred opposite Andy Samberg, and Will, you played Skills with a Z at the end, a weed dealer with the wisdom. And it's about a couple whose marriage is over, but the friendship won't die. And I'm curious, once you had to speak words you'd written yourselves, did you discover things that you didn't hear on the page? Because that's an interesting thing to write something and then to see it turn into something with actors. But then you all being the actors who had to say the words, what was that experience like?
2: Well, we act while we're writing. Like, that's how that's our discovery process of dialogue, because we're lucky. We both started as actors and, you know, can do a good job with that. So often we act out the scenes. And if it's not working, it doesn't feel right, especially if it's something we're going to say on screen. That's easy to fix, you know.
1: Yeah, we get it aloud pretty quickly, and that's been helpful. And, you know, having been an actor prior to being a writer, I think we both read thousands of screenplays and... Sometimes you feel like, oh my gosh, has anyone ever said this out loud? So, you know, being actors, we get it out loud as soon as possible.
0: As writers, I notice that you all gravitate towards, I don't know if I call it an emotional traffic jam or that moment of clarity. It's the hard moment. It's the part that we all know. It's inevitable that we experience. But why do you want to live there as writers? Like, it almost feels like that's the thing you all always are going towards.
2: We are always there, aren't we?
1: Yeah. I don't mean to sound morbid, and I don't mean it that way, but life is really just a series of losses. It's one loss and one heartbreak after another. You know, when your little summer ends and you don't want it to end, and then you get your heart broken, and then you have kids and they're going to break your heart, and then your parents die, and then you start to lose bone density, and then you start... But I say that because... I really believe it, that those are the gifts, right, of being human, because it's in those moments where we feel the most vulnerable, the most alive. Those moments can actually be the funniest because they're so raw. Mm. And it's when we feel connected, right? Like, heartbreak is the thing that binds us. Like, no matter who you are, or no matter where you are, or no matter how old you are, like, you're going to go through heartache. Mm-hmm. And when you do, you feel less alone. You feel more connected, because that is the thing. It's like the great connector. And you know, for better or for worse, for the most part, in my work and in our work together, I've been able to, like, dig into those moments, because I find it hard for me personally to live life without stories that help me get through those moments. Mm, mm-hmm. I find it actually impossible. Mm. Like, I need music, I need poetry, I need films to help me get through those moments, because they're really, really hard. And to be able to dig into some of those moments with Rashida has just been such a gift. And I don't take that for granted, to be able to do that for a living.
2: I also think that Will and I like the dissonance of the inevitability of loss and heartbreak and letting go, butting up against the need, like the survival skill of waking up every morning and believing in the best of people and believing that things are going to be okay and believing that, you know, your dreams can come true, that, like, this life that you want to build can come true. And then, you know, being crushed by realities and circumstance and random things, and then the things that are just built into being alive, like losing people and your kids, you know, like letting go of your kids from the minute they're born. Like, there's something so interesting to us about this inherent dissonance of being alive. And there's something really funny about it for us. And I think, like, that's the thing that does kind of make us work soulmates, is that we are never above a laugh. There's nothing that's grave enough for us not to laugh about, because that's how we release. That's how we process our pain. It's like we laugh. We laugh through death and sickness and sadness. And, like, I believe that that's, like, that is the medicine. That's the thing that brings us together. We have to do that.
3: Well, this has been such a pleasure. I really enjoyed the invite and just reviewing all of your work and seeing the through lines. Thank you both so much.
2: Thanks, Tanya.
1: Thanks, Tanya.
0: Rashida Jones and Will McCormack wrote the screenplay for the new film, The Invite. It's in theaters now. Terry has our next interview.
4: My guest Lenny Kay has been Patti Smith's guitarist since their early days, when he was a rock critic and she was doing poetry readings. In 1971, when Smith decided she wanted guitar accompaniment for her next reading, it was Kay she asked to join her. With the exception of her long breaks from performing, their partnership continues to this day. Lenny Kay has played with other bands, but finally, at the age of 79, he has a new solo album of his own songs. It shows off his versatility as a guitar player and songwriter. I also love his singing. There's some scorching guitar, tender ballads, and songs that made me smile and laugh. Lenny Kay is one of those people who seems to know everything there is to know about rock and pop music. He's written several books related to rock and roll history, including his latest, Lightning Striking, about 10 transformative periods in rock history and the cities they originated in. His record anthology, Nuggets, Original Artifacts of the First Psychedelic Era, 1965 to 68, inspired many first-generation punk rockers. Next year will be its 55th anniversary, and it's still considered a classic. As proof of his open mind, musical curiosity, and wide-ranging taste, he wrote a book about the crooners, the singers from the early days of the microphone, which allowed them to sing in more intimate voices, like Bing Crosby, Rudy Valli, and Russ Colombo. Lenny Kay, welcome back to Fresh Air. It is always great to have you on the show, and I love the new album.
5: Oh, thank you so much, Terry. It's great to be fresh aired.
4: It's about time you made your own album. Why did you never do it before, and why did you do it now?
5: Well, Terry, I've been slightly busy. I can only really deal with one thing in at a time. And also, I didn't quite know how to present myself. This is a different side of what people might expect from me. I felt like these songs kind of had a theme, which is who I am at this very moment in time. And I like the fact that there's a progression of my musical consciousness that's reflected in this album. I do a lot of things, and a lot of times I kind of duck into somebody else's soundscape. But I thought it was time for me to really understand who I am.

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1: I've sung to you some of the great crooners. I love country music. I'm a passable pedal steel guitar player. I love heavy music. I have a band called The Drift, my side project, which is kind of a power trio that accesses the darker side of my personality. But I thought that, in a sense, these songs show a personal thing. When I played them for Patty, she said something to me, which I thought was good. She says, "I've never heard you sound like this." And I'm all about the future, Terry. I mean, I have to say, I have a long list of things I've done in the past, but to me, that's the past. I really like the fact that I've given myself a new persona that I can pursue and understand who I am at this point in my life.
2: Well, I want to play a song that I've never heard a song like it. I've never heard lyrics about this subject before, and it's a really reflective song. It's called The Things You Leave Behind. And it seems very autobiographical because it's in part about as you're getting to the end of the line, what do you do with all your stuff? What do you do with all your records? What do you do with the stuff in the storage lockers? Does anybody want to inherit it? Should you be selling it? Like, donating
1: my,
2: it?
1: My daughter always says to me, she says, "Dad, what are you going to do with it? It's all going in the dumpster." Well, I don't think
2: not
1: so.
2: The dumpster.
1: No, no.
2: Please, not the dumpster.
1: No, no. I mean, you know, I call my accumulation the museum of me because, you know, I look at all the books, some of which I'll never read, but I like seeing their spines on the shelf. Of course, you know, the accumulation of records, which is a curation of a sort. And anytime I get rid of a record, I want to hear it a week later. and the song was birthed when someone I knew passed on, and I was given an honorable job of moving their stuff out. And I thought, man, it's a great responsibility to make sure that somebody's sense of curation is honored.
2: Yeah, well, let's hear it. This is The Things You Leave Behind, written and performed by my guest Lenny Kaye on his new album, Going Local.
3: Sooner or later, we're all gonna find that we've made it to the end of the line. It gets heavy.

0: That's the things you leave behind from Lenny Kaye's new album, Going Local. What's your plan for the things you leave behind, for the records and books? Do you want to, like, donate it to an archive? Do you want to sell it? Do you want to bequeath it to somebody?
1: I mean, actually, I'm amused by the fact that Tom Verlaine's book and record collection have been kind of put out into the world. Discogs just sold 1,000 of Tom's records. They had an event where you could go and buy a Tom Verlaine book. I'm not that, you know, I mean, who knows? That's kind of a prideful thing that anybody would want a record that I personally scratched after listening to it for 100 times. And to be honest, you know, I probably, you know, when the time comes and it gets dispersed, I won't know anything about it. I'll be up there with the great, you know, file cabinet in the sky thinking, oh, man, I want to hear this record. So
0: my husband decided before he died that he wanted, you know, most of his collection, thousands and thousands.

0: thousands and thousands of albums and CDs sold so that record buyers could experience the pleasure he got from mm-hmm. buying the records, from searching for them, finding them, buying them, listening to them. And I thought there was something really wonderful about that sentiment.
1: They will return to the great flea market in the sky.
0: You worked at Village Oldies, which was a famous record store in Greenwich Village. So what did you get out of working in a record store, since you're so obsessed with music and with recordings and with making them?
1: I got a lot of records.
0: I like to joke that
1: I like to say that I worked for $10 a day and all the records I could slide out the door. You get a sense of the expanse of recorded music, which is a beautiful thing. I mean, in my crooner book, I got to investigate a world that I didn't personally experience, to understand how in these 78 grooves, an entirely new music was being invented. My Lightning Striking book is more my personal journey through the many transformative moments of rock and roll.
0: You know, it's funny because I think at the same time you were working at Village Oldies, which was a stop for, serious record buyers and also just people in the neighborhood, tourists. But it was a very, alternative kind of culture. But you also had a band, and I think at the same time were playing for fraternities, which seems like a really different culture than Village Oldies culture. Do you feel like you lived in different worlds at the same time?
1: Well, I believe that it's all the same culture. When you're playing in a band that's that playing in a fraternity party as the Zoo did.
0: That's the name of your band, yeah.
1: Yeah, the Zoo. Bringing down, for your very own horror show, I think, was our thing. We had dancing girls called the Zulus. I know. What can I say?
0: you can apologize later.
1: Okay, thank you. But, you'd play Shout for 20 minutes, and the fraternity brothers would be swimming in beer on the floor. And that's a great response. Music releases us. Music elevates us. Music illuminates us. And no matter the different styles, this is what I've really found, given all my many investigations into different genres, is that it's all kind of accessorizing because the basic reasons for a song stay the same. I want love. I don't have love. I'm sad. I've lost love. Who am I? I'm peeved at the world. All of these things are universal, and no matter the decoration or the genre or how it's presented, these are the elements of why we sing. And I'm, of course, quite blessed to be part of those who sing and see it come back to them in the response of the audience.
2: Lenny Kaye speaking with Terry Gross. He's Patti Smith's longtime guitarist, has performed in other bands, and now has his first solo album. We'll hear more of their conversation after a break. This is Fresh Air Weekend.

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0: This is Fresh Air Weekend. I'm Tanya Mosley. Let's get back to Terry's interview with Lenny Kaye. He's Patti Smith's longtime guitarist and now has his first solo album. It's called Goin' Local.
1: Let's go back to the beginning. Your first instrument, as far as I know, was accordion, which seems like an unusual choice, if it was a choice. I don't know whether somebody chose it for you. What's the story behind accordion?
2: My dad played the accordion and the piano. I almost wish he would have started me on piano because when I was growing up and rock and roll was getting going, the accordion was not the most mobile of instruments. But, you know, when I was about 10, I stopped playing it. And then I picked up the guitar when I was getting out of high school.
1: And that one, you knew that was the one for you?
2: Well, you know, folk music was happening. I originally wanted to be a lonely folk singer in the backyard. But in February of 64, the Beatles came on the Ed Sullivan Show. And in that seismic moment, that's when I bought my first electric guitar.
1: I want to talk about your first brush with professional recording. Your uncle, Larry Cusick, was a lyricist. Your family name was Cusikoff, if I'm pronouncing that right.
2: Yes.
1: Your father changed it to Kay, your uncle changed it to Cusick. And he was a lyricist. And among the things he wrote the lyrics for was the love theme from The Godfather, which was a hit for Andy Williams in 1972. So let's just hear a little bit of that.

0: I love that line. Wine-colored days, kissed by the sun, warm-colored nights. My uncle was, my uncle wrote a lot of, 60, 70. I have 45s, that nobody ever heard. He was a journeyman songwriter. And when I was 18, he knew I was in a band, and he called me up, and he wanted to jump on the Eve of Destruction bandwagon and write a folk protest song. And so he had me sing it over the phone, and next thing I knew, I was in a recording studio, first time ever in Times Square.
1: Well, let's hear the recording that you made for your uncle. And this was, professionally released, and it's called Crazy Like a Fox. So this is my guest, Lenny Kaye, under the name Link Cromwell.

0: Foxy.
1: They call me neurotic and say I'm psychotic because I let my hair grow long. Your hair is still pretty long.
0: Yeah, well, you know. Thank you, DNA. I mean, I remember when growing your hair long could get you in really big trouble.
1: I remember that, too. Why did you keep it that way? Why is it still long?
0: I don't know. I just like it. It's getting good in the back, as they say. I cut it every once in a while when I feel like my hair is wearing me. I cut it back so I get the proportion right. But I don't know. I just like it. It's who I am.
1: What did that recording do for you in terms of your sense of identity as a possible, like, real professional recording artist?
0: It gave me a sense of who I could be, even though I didn't dare think about it. It gave me a sense of purpose, one might say. But thank God it wasn't a hit, because if it was a hit, my life would have really had a different arc. You know, I would have had that million seller, you know, gotten a drug habit, been found on the streets of San Francisco.
1: or playing at Oldies Festival.
0: Yeah, I might be on PBS's folk protest singers of the 1960s. But I believe the musical gods had different ideas for who I might become.
1: So you started off as a rock critic. You were still playing, you know, in a band, but you were a rock critic. You were reviewing records. You wrote for all the pop magazines, but you also wrote for men's magazines. It's through an article that Patti Smith first got in touch with you. This was, I think, in 1971 or two, and you'd written about a cappella music or doo-wop. What did you love about the music, and what did she love about the article?
0: It touched Patti very much because it was the kind of music that she listened to growing up in South Jersey and Philadelphia. We both enjoyed Jerry Blavitt, the Geeter with the Heater, the Boss with the Hot Sauce, playing beautiful, beautiful group harmony. And when I was growing up in Brooklyn, I would see the older kids on the corner hitting notes, as it were. And that was the first music that touched my soul. I once had hopes to be a high tenor in a doo-wop group. Of course, I've completely lost that part of my vocal range, so I'll never achieve that one. But when Patti called me up about this article I'd written for Jazz and Pop, which was about a very niche thing, a cappella music was doo-wop music without, of course, musical instruments, but it was specialized from oldies stores. And this is like 1963, 1962, which meant that the music was already past dated. And of course, it would be knocked off the charts by the English invasion. But I wrote this article, and that's when Patti first called me up, and she said, she was moved by it, and that's when she started visiting me at Village Oldies, and I'd put on our favorite records, My Hero by the Blue Notes, Today's the Day, Maureen Gray, Bristol Stomp, and we just became friendly, and that's where she asked me to join her at St. Mark's Church for her first poetry reading, because she wanted to shake things up a little bit.
1: Can you describe what that night was like, your first time playing with her, and not that many people were doing, like, music behind poetry?
0: Patti didn't want to do a standard poetry reading. We were opening, quote-unquote, Gerard Malanga, so there were a lot of Warhol people there. There were a lot of music people. It was kind of a cross-section of downtown, but Patti felt that if she just did a standard poetry reading, Gregory Corso would be up in the balcony, you know, saying, come on, liven it up. And so she wanted to, you know, have a little action. I went over to the loft where she was living with Robert Mapplethorpe, and she read me her poems, and I just kind of put some rhythmic energy behind the poems, and we went there and did it. It was not meant to be anything. We didn't even perform again together for another 2.5 years. It was more like an art event. But it was very well received. again, it was so casual. New York at that time was just a hotbed of artistic creativity, theater, film, you name it. In that little 10-block circuit of the East Village, so much was happening. And this was just another night of going out and, you know, putting on a performance. I always marvel at the fact that we didn't think of it as, oh, hey, let's have a band. I mean, we didn't have a band for another 3 years. We developed organically, and that to me is what made us so special. We sounded like ourselves by the time we had all the pieces of a real band.
1: On your first album together, you do Gloria. And it reminds me of Charlie Parker's early recordings in the sense that...
0: Wow. Thank you.
1: And here's why. I mean, both Gloria and Charlie Parker, they start a movement. I mean, Gloria is so punk and it inspired so many punk rockers. And Charlie Parker inspired every jazz musician. And so you'd think when you listen to them that it would sound like everything else since so many musicians pattern themselves on it. But both those early Parker recordings and Gloria, every time I listen to either end of those, it just sounds so radical and so fresh and new and energized. Can you talk about, like, recording it together, what it was like for you to be doing something that was like so different and so exciting?
0: It didn't seem that different to us. I mean, here we are. We started out as a trio, myself, Patty, and the pianist Richard Soule. And what we would do, especially as we were beginning, Patty would do a poem. We'd connect it with a song. And then she would improvise. And you could do that in the structure of this little trio. Richard Soule was such an accomplished pianist, except he could play Rachmaninoff. He didn't want that, sure. He was used to accompanying cabaret singers. But he could also not show off and just hit those chords and keep things propelling. And I'm pretty much of a rhythm guitarist at that point. And so we would just explore these fields, as we call it. Gloria happened because Richard Hell had sold us his bass guitar for $40, and Patty strapped it on and whacked the E note. And then she said, "Christ died for somebody's sins, but not mine," which was a poem of hers called Oath. And, and then I connected it with the most glorious of songs. Gloria, of course, is not only the great Van Morrison song done by every garage band, but it was also a classic doo-wop song done by the Cadillacs, Esther Navarro. It seems to be a word that replicates and understands each other. And by the time we got in the studio, it had been sculpted into a kind of quasi-arrangement. But launching it in the studio was kind of, made us aware that we were writing ourselves into history, which is kind of daunting in a certain way and somewhat presumptuous.
1: Well, let's hear Gloria from Patti Smith's first album, Horses, with my guest Lenny Kaye on guitar.

0: That's Patti Smith, Lenny Kaye, my guest on guitar from Patti Smith's first album, Horses. What did she bring out in you?
1: She brought out in me a sense of trust in my own musical abilities. I'm not a virtuoso guitarist by any means, but she stayed with me and let me express my musicality. She helped me understand who I am as a musician and how it helped her understand herself as a singer, because Patti learned how to sing on the stage with the band. She also sensed a positive energy in me that I could go anywhere. I'm not hidebound by genre or how things should be done. And Patti, of course, is a creative force that continues to move ever forward. She's not one to rest on her laurels. She wants to see what happens next, and she encourages that in me. And I think, you know, to be honest, that I have a solo album at this point in my life shows that I also understand that you have to keep evolving, you have to keep moving forward, you have to be true to your art. You can't be blinded by fame or money. I'm a worker. That's really what she encouraged in me. She's a worker too. No matter what we did yesterday or 5 years ago or 10 years ago or at this point 55 years ago, it's all about the future. She has an expression: progress isn't the future, it's keeping up with the present. And so I try to incorporate that in my life. Whatever I've done in the past, great. But what I'm really interested in is getting up and seeing who I am today and as it moves into tomorrow.
0: Well, I want to close with another song from your new album, and I want to play A Friend Like You. Would you talk about the song?
1: A Friend Like You, I heard the original French version by Stefan Eicher when I was in Paris in the 90s, and I just loved the song. I bought it and I brought it home, and I always thought I would like to write English lyrics to this. And so I did. I recorded it. It's actually one of my favorite songs on the record. And when I finished it, I sent it to Stefan, and he loved it. So, you know, I guess I kind of did what my uncle did with Nino Rota's music. I took Stefan Eicher's music and spun it into English.
0: So this is A Friend Like You from Lenny Kaye's new album, Going Local. Lenny Kaye, it has been such a pleasure to have you back on the show.
1: Thank you.
2: 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Fresh Air Weekend is produced by Teresa Madden. Fresh Air's executive producer is Sam Brigger. With Terry Gross, I'm Tanya Mosley.

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9: Yes, we need the police to come out to Perryland Detention Center. I don't know what's going on outside. They just told me to call.
10: Okay, you don't know what's going on?
9: No, sir. I think they're doing fireworks.
8: There's a 911 call on the 4th of July a year ago, around 11 p.m., Alvarado, Texas, about an hour outside of Dallas.
9: Yes, sir.
8: The woman calling works at the Perryland Detention Center. She's at the front desk there. And she's calling because a bunch of people have suddenly shown up outside wearing black, some in masks, lined up on the other side of this long barbed wire fence. They're setting off fireworks. It's really loud. This facility is a detention center for ICE, full of people being held on immigration charges. Somebody in the crowd outside has a megaphone, starts calling out to the detainees inside. Esperanza, hope, you are not forgotten. More fireworks go up.
9: Oh, somebody's trying to get in. Can you hurry up and send somebody?
10: Yes, ma'am. Someone's trying to get in.
9: They outside walking the perimeter. I don't know, sir.
10: Okay. All right. We got them en route. Okay. Call us back if anything changes.
9: Okay. Bye-bye.
10: Bye.
8: A police officer rushes out to the facility, Lieutenant Thomas Gross from the Alvarado PD. As soon as he switches on his siren, the dash cam activates in his car and his body cam turns on. He turns into the Perryland parking lot, and in the car headlights, you can see somebody has sprayed ice on a guard shack. Then as he pulls up, he sees somebody running in front of his car.
11: Hey, stop!
8: He jumps out of the car, drawing his gun in one hand, walkie-talkie in the other. And this next thing happens almost immediately, just 6 seconds after he gets out of the car. I'm hit, he yells. He's shot in the upper shoulder, by his neck. He fires back, 3 times. Shooter runs off and hides in a field. Sunfire field, actually. They're all around the detention center. Then cops of all sorts arrive. Local police, sheriff's office, Texas Rangers. And they start arresting people. Some are on the streets, walking nonchalantly away, as if they just happen to be here. They are not involved. They have backpacks, which the cops try to search.
11: Take out the goddamn backpack!
12: Coming, Sam.
11: If you move, you will be shot. Do you understand me?
12: I
11: am taking off your backpack.
8: Everybody's on edge because an officer has been shot. The police officer, it turned out he was not badly hurt. The bullet entered his shoulder, came out his back, just below his neck. He was released from the hospital later that night. The guy who shot the cop had disappeared into the sunflower field. He hid there for a whole day. Eventually, some friends snuck him out. They were all caught. What happened that night on the 4th of July, 1 year ago, it all ended up in court. It became this major trial where 2 very different stories were told. The defendants say this was a protest gone wrong. Nobody was supposed to get shot. In other words, this was like tons of other anti-ICE protests that had been happening all over the country outside ICE facilities where people gather and make noise to communicate with detainees. But the FBI director, Kash Patel, had a different view. Here he is talking to Fox News host Larry Kudlow.
4: This was a coordinated, planned attack by dozens of individuals to murder police officers. And Larry, a police officer was actually shot in the neck. These guys came and staged a scene at a detention center using fireworks, then brought in long guns and rifles. They were kitted out in bulletproof vests and masks and opened fire at law enforcement.
8: Patel was confident who was behind this.
4: This is breaking news, Larry. Just hours ago, a grand jury indicted two members of an Antifa-affiliated cell. 20 individuals have been charged so far, but the key here is for the first time, we have charged these two individuals with material support to terrorism for their involvement in Antifa. And yes, Antifa exists. It's a terrorist organization.
8: To Larry Kudlow, the Fox host interviewing him, that made a lot of sense.
5: So let's just one more moment on that. People on the left and the far left say that Antifa doesn't exist. It's a state of mind, blah, blah, blah, blah. I mean, if they're not real, then how come two people were indicted? They have to be real. It's not a state of mind.
8: Soon, 13 more people were charged with material support to terrorists. The indictment in this case, saying this was the work of a North Texas Antifa cell. This came out a month after Charlie Kirk's assassination. You may remember in that shooting, a bullet casing was etched with the words, "Hey, fascist, catch." And a big part of the administration's response back then was to target Antifa as a domestic terror group in a national security memo, setting policy for the entire federal government. This Texas case, with these defendants, was a chance for the administration to lay out their best argument that Antifa is, in fact, a terror group operating here and now in the United States. And, okay, just stepping back for a second. Right now in America, whether you believe or not that Antifa even exists is tied to a whole other set of beliefs. And just to generalize here for a second, Blue America says Antifa does not exist as an actual functioning organization. Lots of reporting backs this up. And going into this trial, the administration has not been able to point to any leaders or infrastructure or any of the normal things that a terror group has. Meanwhile, Red America and right-wing media say, of course Antifa exists. Just look at all these activists around the country dressed in black, vandalizing stuff, wreaking havoc. How could that not be a thing? This trial in Texas, this was going to be the place where we're going to finally fight this one out in public and figure out, is Antifa real? So, how'd the government make the case? Was it convincing? The trial was not recorded. But that did not stop our producer, Zoe Chase, who's never one to shy away from a fool's errand. She was there for 3 weeks in the courtroom, writing down everything that happened in notebooks as the government tried to prove its case beyond a reasonable doubt. Also, she got to know one of these supposed terrorists. It was a hard-to-describe mix of being a longtime church lady married to a guy who loved Dungeons & Dragons. Her nom de guerre was Candied Dynamite. We heard the arguments. We heard the counter-arguments. We heard the verdicts. All this hour, stay with us.

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1: This American Life, Act One, the trial. Okay, so from the start, this trial was pretty unusual. For starters, they had a hard time convening a jury. Lots of potential jurors either had strong opinions about ICE or about protesters or about Antifa. And on day one, the judge, who's a bit of an intense character, called a mistrial because of a shirt that one of the defense attorneys was wearing. So they had to start the entire thing over, this time without giving attorneys a chance to question potential jurors. We did a little story about this on our show a couple months ago. And the judge also decided to move the trial upstairs into his courtroom, the courtroom he's accustomed to, a much smaller room. I'll let Zoe take things from here. Here's Zoe Chase.
2: The courtroom was packed. 9 defendants, each with like 2 lawyers. So a lot of lawyers. Plus the prosecution, plus everyone else. Reporters and family members and law students and interested observers, all jostling, a little fighting. The court's sketch artist sat basically on my right knee on the first day, with his huge easel spread out in front of us like a sail. So we begin. The prosecutors make their opening statement, saying this was an Antifa attack. They are career government prosecutors in the Northern District of Texas. They are matter-of-fact and colorless. And then the defense gets to make their opening arguments, and they're all showmen to one degree or another. They make their case over and over, because 9 defendants. This was just a protest, they said, that went off the rails. The prosecution starts rolling out its evidence the next day, in pretty dramatic fashion. They wheel in a cart full of boxes, like an Amazon delivery. The boxes were tall and skinny, looked like someone had ordered a bunch of curtains. I didn't know what was in them. They bring in a parade of law enforcement to walk through everything they found that night, each item entered into evidence. The officers walk through body camera footage and dash camera footage of the defendants being arrested and searched, and the cops finding a lot on them. Take this one minivan. They'd stop this van not long after the shooting, the side windows down.
3: Gun on the ground.
2: There's a pistol on the floor of the car. The driver, Megan Morris, has her hand on the steering wheel. She looks miserable. She's dressed all in black, long, wavy gray hair and glasses. She also has a loaded mag in her pocket.
3: Is there any other guns in the car?
4: There's some in the back seat.
3: In the back seat?
2: In the back seat, we see an AR-15.
3: What the f***?
2: They're clearing the guns of ammo and piling them up on the hood of the car, one on top of the other. There's body armor, loaded magazines, another AR-15 in the trunk.
3: We got like 6 people. Trauma kits, plates, ARs, all sorts of stuff. So just hang out.
5: What the
3: f***? Bro, what the f***, dude? This is crazy. Bro, this is like a straight coordinated terror attack on Prairieland. I know, dude.
2: This recording, where the officers are like, bro, this is a terrorist attack, it was a point of contention in the trial. The defense tried to get it excluded, arguing the officers' comments could bias the jury. That's just their random opinion that this was terrorism. The judge was like, well, what they genuinely thought in the moment, seeing what they were seeing, is relevant. I'll allow it. So this is what the boxes were. Every time the officers had to introduce a new piece of evidence, they shook a gun out of a cardboard box. Guns started to pile up around the small courtroom. In the top margin above my notes, I just have a star and the words, all these guns. It looks bad for the defense. A few stickers make it into evidence, too. make America not exist again, one of them says. The defense gets up. And the way one of the lawyers explains the guns is like, come on, this is Texas. We all have these. These are all legal guns. And these people have guns for a reason. When out protesting, the lawyers argue, these guys encounter counter-protesters on the right who are armed. So they're armed. They often bring them. Most importantly, they point out, the guns in that van, they never left the van. Now, they are forced to say this while standing in a courtroom sort of ridiculously filled with firearms and ammunition. Even in Texas, this has got to be a little much. It's like an armory. One of the defense attorneys later said to me, yeah, would it have been better if they just had bells and whistles, if their intent was just to make noise? Would it have been better if they weren't dressed like they were storming the Bastille? Yes, it would have.

0: This brings me to Act Two. I'm going to call Act Two the expert. So one of the main ways the prosecution would try to show that this was an Antifa terrorist cell was by calling an Antifa expert to the stand. It was going to be a key moment in the trial. I reached out to the Antifa expert to talk and the prosecutors bringing him on, and neither got back to me. The guy's name is Kyle Scheidler. He's been sitting with the prosecution every day, bald and quite literally egg-headed. He works for the Center for Security Policy, a think tank in D.C. that truthfully is most known for advocating conspiracy theories about Muslims. Or I guess if you believe those theories, then as brave truth tellers. Scheidler has advocated for the government to treat Antifa as a terrorist group. And in the last 6 years, Scheidler's trained cops all over the country in what he calls the Antifa threat. He's also testified before Congress. Today, he takes his place in the witness box. So what is Antifa? The prosecutor asks. Scheidler really begins at the beginning. The word Antifa is actually a contraction of sorts, he says. An abbreviated contraction, which is a common German phenomenon, stands for anti-fascist action, and it stems from the Weimar Republic in Germany. This goes on for quite a while. In the middle of a section about the history of fighting with the police over the autonomous squats of West Germany, the judge tries to hurry him along. No offense to the professor, he says, but this isn't the place for a lecture. Scheidler, who's not a professor, seems incapable of following the judge's instruction not to lecture. I fill a notebook with Antifa's post-war rise, basically. Finally, we get into the present day and these defendants. Scheidler ticks through the classic hallmarks that show this group is what he calls Antifa. He talks about how, before that night, everyone communicated over Signal, an example of operational security, OPSEC. And that night, they all went out dressed in black, another common tactic of Antifa, he says, called Black Bloc, originally known as Der Schwarze Block, he says. The idea is, if everyone dresses in black, the police can't tell who's who or who did what. After an operation, the Antifa tactic is to take off the black clothing and blend back in, he says. Then there's the book club. Scheidler spends some time on this book club that some of the defendants were in, the Emma Goldman Book Club. Emma Goldman was a famous anarchist from the early 1900s. He says this is sort of an Antifa front, the above ground part of the organization. Scheidler lists off some of these zines the book club was reading, classics of an anarchist library, like I Don't Bash Back, I Shoot First, and Destroying White Nationalism. It's time for cross-examination. The defense lawyer is Patrick McLean. Big and burly, 67 years old, he looks like the Marine that he is. McLean approaches, asks some questions about Scheidler's credentials for this, pointing out he's never held a position at a college or a university. He's never published a peer-reviewed paper. Then he gets to this. McLean, there is no national leadership of Antifa, is there? Scheidler, it would be inconsistent with their ideology. Is that a no? It would be inconsistent with their ideology, so they do not. No. Okay. They don't have membership roles. It would be inconsistent with their ideology, so no. If I were to summarize how Scheidler's seeing this, I think he's saying Antifa is not a typical terrorist organization with leaders or membership lists or headquarters, because it's anarchist. They don't like organizations. They operate as affinity groups. McLean points out, however, that none of the defendants ever refer to themselves as Antifa in their own private Signal chats. Scheidler says they don't think about groups and organizations. That's what's counter to their ideology. From McLean's point of view, that's crazy. Scheidler's saying the fact that they don't say they're Antifa is the proof that they're Antifa. And if there really was a plan to shoot police officers, as the government says, a plan to destroy government property with fireworks, if this plan really existed, why isn't that in the Signal chats? Did anybody talk about harming another person? McLean asks. Scheidler says, I would expect the discussions of that type to take place person to person and not necessarily appear in an encrypted chat. Then another defense attorney comes up and circles back to some of the other zines and stickers that have come up, like Be Gay, Do Crime, and ACAB, All Cops Are Bastards. Typical Antifa, Scheidler says. The judge speaks up. He sounds mad again. Just because I own a copy of Mein Kampf doesn't make me a fascist or a Nazi, does it? Not unless it's consistent with your other behavior, Scheidler says. What if I own a copy of Das Kapital? Does that make me a communist? Not unless it's consistent with your other behavior. If I own Antifa literature, that doesn't make me an anti-fascist necessarily, does it? I hope not, sir. I have quite a bit of it myself. The judge's impatience made Scheidler's testimony play sort of ridiculous in the room sometimes, I thought. Outside this courtroom, the Trump administration is making all sorts of big claims about Antifa. The national security memo that instructs government agencies to treat Antifa as a domestic terror group, a major national security priority, claims Antifa is this big organized network with institutional funders. This violence, it says, does not emerge organically. Presidential aide Stephen Miller has said, it is structured, it is sophisticated, it is well-funded, it is well-planned. So it's fascinating to see that once they got to court, they dropped all that. Scheidler and the government never tried to present any evidence showing some kind of national coordination or structure or planning or funding. Scheidler did point to a crowdfunding link tree at one point. Instead, what the government argues is that the defendants all do things that come from a sort of anarchist playbook, wearing dark clothes, reading anarchist literature, and that's what makes them Antifa. The people within the group don't have to join a group or say they're in a group or maybe even know that they're in a group at all to be an Antifa. The defense team I'd been talking to thought things with the Antifa expert went their way.
1: We have half the government's case in, and we've been basically kicking their ass.
0: This is Brian Bouffard. He's co-counsel to Patrick McLean on this case.
2: You guys are pretty confident right now.
1: I can't even say we're confident, because nobody knows what a jury's going to do, right? But my feeling is the government has made a lot of mistakes. Their witnesses have made a lot of mistakes. And the way that that has come out, I think, is pretty favorable.
0: But the government had another, maybe more powerful argument for the existence of Antifa, which I'll tell you about when we come back.
3: Zoe Chase. Coming up after the break, we hear from an alleged member of this alleged terror cell, and she seems very different from what the government says she is. That's in a minute. Chicago Public Radio, when our program continues.

0: This American Life, Myra Glass. Today's program, The Test Case. We're devoting the whole hour to this first-of-its-kind trial of people that the government says are part of an Antifa cell on charges that could send them to prison for decades. We've arrived at Act 3 of our show. Act 3, The Cooperator. Okay, so originally 16 people were charged in this case. 9 of them went on trial. And the other 7, they pled guilty to material support to terrorists. They admitted this. In the documents that are part of their plea agreements, some of them signed statements agreeing that what happened outside the detention center was an act of terrorism carried out by an Antifa cell, and the people involved that night adhered to an anarchist Antifa ideology. That, of course, seemed good for the government's case. Also, 5 of them appeared in court to testify for the prosecution. One of the 5 in particular stood out to Zoe. This was a woman named Lynette Sharp. She was older than a lot of the others, 57 years old. And just to say what her involvement was in all this, she was not at the detention center that night. She had planned to go, but then she couldn't make it. But remember how the guy who shot the cop hid in a sunflower field the whole night and then eventually got snuck out by a couple friends? That was Lynette. She fished him out of the field and then hid him from the cops. The authorities tracked her down a few days later, arrested her. She's been locked up since. And she agreed to talk to Zoe. Again, here's Zoe Chase.
1: When the cooperators appeared in court, they were brought in prison stripes. They mostly seemed to be in some degree of anguish over what they were doing, testifying against their friends. It was hard to sit through. There was something about Lynette, though. She was chatty. It seemed like she couldn't help it, kind of. She knew so much about these people's lives. At one point, she had said that 3 of the defendants were in a thruple. Not a word I expected to hear in the Northern District of Texas, I guess. But then also, when the prosecutor had her ID the defendants one by one, she broke down in tears. They were lined up right in front of her. "I love them," she said to the prosecutor. So I went to talk to her. I wanted to know what this group might have looked like on the inside. And I wanted to know how she'd gotten to this point in her life, pleading guilty to a terrorism charge. I drove out there with her lawyer, Aaron. You go through a bunch of nothing, and then there's a jail. Long, low buildings, barbed wire around, a couple Texas flags flying. And Aaron takes me inside.
2: Hello.
3: Can I help you all?
2: Hi, I'm here for an attorney visit to see Miss Lynette Sharp, and she's with me.
1: They lead us into a small room. There's a big, clear plastic divider cutting it down the middle. A guard opens the door on the other side of the divider and brings Lynette in. She's in the orange and white prison stripes. There was a small speaker stuck into the plastic that we talked through.
4: Hey.
2: Hi.
4: I want to ask how you are.
2: I can't complain. If I did, who would listen?
4: Well, I'm asking.
2: Okay.
4: Yeah.
1: I had my mic pointed at the wrong part of the speaker. Okay. It'll get better later. Sorry about that. When Lynette was arrested, she had spiky pink hair. Now it's a gray ponytail. She has glasses and hearing aids. I have to say, I talk to people a lot about their politics for my job. Why do you believe the things you do? It's never simple. It's built over their lifetime. There's not one thing that leads you to it. I feel like I need to do something a little unusual here, which is tell you Lynette's story from the beginning. So I want to start this part of the story here. Alleged Antifa cell terrorist at age 5. Lynette grew up outside Fort Worth in the early 70s. She was a tomboy, played dirt-clad wars in the streets. She rode bikes in the neighbor's horses. She liked being out of the house because the situation in the house wasn't good. Her parents fought a lot, drank a lot. They even tried to kill each other a couple of times. Her mom shot her dad twice. He survived.
2: She tried to poison him several times, too. My parents were fighters, and that's where I get my fighting spirit, I think.
4: Wow.
2: And so,
4: how did she try to poison him, and how did you even know that happened?
2: My mother never hid anything from us. She used Miracle-Gro and put it in his beer. Didn't work, and I don't remember what she used the other time.
1: Lynette didn't want to stick around. She got together with this guy and moved out of state, and they had a kid together. But it was a similar relationship to her mom and dad's, as much as she thought she was nothing like them. She was feeling sort of Miracle Grow in his beer herself. It scared her. She moved back with her parents, moved out again, and eventually left that guy. At this point, she gets really into church. Something about it really appealed to her, being part of a group. Maybe because, she says, she just never felt a part of her family at all. And Lynette is a people person. This is the first big group that she dives into, the church. It was Pentecostal, but women could wear pants, which she liked. Things calmed. She met another guy, a clean, non-abusive, nice guy named Marshall. Nerdy, played Dungeons and Dragons and video games. They got married. And at first, she says it was great, but slowly, even though this was a really different relationship from her first one, it also began to feel like a trap to Lynette. She already had one kid, then her husband's kids came to live with them, and she got pregnant. And right then, her husband kind of disappeared into his computer.
2: And that's when it got to be too much. Mm-hmm. I started really having a hard time with everything.
1: She called the pastor's wife for advice.
2: She did tell me when I told her what was going on.

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1: Abusing her daughters. Eventually, her stepson is arrested. She ends up taking in a kid who's severely autistic and raising them. And Lynette and her husband come together to deal with these crises and then grow apart again. They get close for a while when they join a new group. Of all things, it's a motorcycle club. This is another turning point. Lynette gets really into the motorcycle club. It was a motorcycle club of Marines. Her husband served in the Marines. And he got really into it, too. Kind of got him out of his depression.
2: And it helped him a lot. Made him want to be a more functioning person for them and for me.
1: Mm-hmm.
2: And then, for the X-rated portion of our show, we found out that we liked different sex than we'd been having.
1: You found that out together?
2: It was a weird thing. A lady in the club posted something on Facebook about a sexual thing, and I commented on it, and Marshall texted me immediately and said, "Did you mean that?" And I said, "Yes." And so we started talking, and that made us realize we'd been having sex wrong the whole time.
1: I want to ask, like, what you mean, but you don't have to get into it.
2: We liked sex that wasn't vanilla.
1: Uh-huh. Right. You like more hardcore things.
2: Yeah.
1: And you found that out because this woman posted something, and you commented, and he texted you.
2: Yes.
1: Wow, Facebook.
2: Yes.
1: Lynette was still going to church, but now in her Sons of Anarchy t-shirt. They didn't know what to make of her. And Lynette's next chapter of self-realization, maybe you saw this coming, she's watching Amber Heard in this movie The Rum Diary and realizes, actually, she's always liked girls. And she gives Marshall an ultimatum.
2: Either I can smoke weed in the garage or we're having an open relationship, one of those, because I'm losing my mind here. I need relief. I need, like, fun.
1: He wasn't happy with either option at first, but then he got what she was asking.
2: Really, I want to explore having sex with women. Like, I've never been able to explore my sexuality in that way. And he said, "Oh, well, that's fine. Because men. Because men."
1: Yeah.
2: And so then we would go out on dates and look at women together.
1: That was a high point. Really, Lynette is a person who goes all the way when she is into something. But however hot Amber Heard is in The Rum Diary in Lynette's mind, Lynette is still a church lady in suburban Texas. She's a conservative. At this point in Lynette's story, it's 2011, 2012, and she's paying more attention to the news now, more than she used to. And Barack Obama is running for office again.
2: I remember when Obama was elected for the second time, I cried. I thought we were all going to be under Sharia law any time. Like, that's so many people in my life felt that way. And the Pizzagate stuff was going on then. And
1: did you believe in that?
2: I did.
1: Lynette didn't like Trump either, though. Things like the grab them by the pussy tape. No, thank you. And it wasn't long before basically presidential politics kind of caught up to her personal politics, which is true for a lot of people, right? National politics became intertwined with people's actual identities. The Me Too movement was a thing for her. Oh, and also around then.
2: I went to college, forgot that part.
1: Then there's the repeal of Roe v. Wade. That happened. She was fighting with her friends and family over it.
2: Right when Roe v. Wade, they were going to get rid of Roe v. Wade, and I knew it. And I knew it was coming. And then I'm like, this is bad. And people were like, you're just blowing it all up out of proportion.
1: But you were starting to find yourself on a little bit of a different planet than the people around you.
2: Yes.
1: In 2022, she started going to protests for the first time. There's something very only in America about Lynette's life, I think. How fast it moved, how many eras she went through, embodying each one. I kept thinking of this old article from Ms. Magazine from 1972 by Jane O'Reilly. It was called Click, The Housewife's Moment of Truth, about all these realizations women were having about things they didn't actually have to do. We are all housewives. We'd prefer to be persons, the article said, a year before Roe. Lynette was that housewife. Click. Decades later, here she is on her own motorcycle, checking out girls with her husband. And then Roe is struck down, and it feels personal.

0: Lynette has come to truly hate the idea of men controlling women. That's how she saw it. It's around this time when she finds her last club. It's a group of people in the Dallas-Fort Worth area. She meets them through a local LGBT center. They do self-defense classes. Some of them are in a book club, the Emma Goldman Book Club, where they read radical literature and zines. Many of them are part of a local gun club, the Socialist Rifle Association, where they do target practice and learn about gun safety. Soon she was spending most of her time with them. How did that happen, that they became your closest friends?
1: Well, they were the ones that, you know, in person life, I mean, I didn't have a job. A lot of these people didn't have jobs. We don't love capitalism, and a lot of them are so very neurodivergent that they just couldn't work. And a lot of them were younger. It felt like, it felt amazing to know that there were other people that actually cared about something other than themselves, that were willing to, you know, help other people for free. I mean, they gave their time. Mm-hmm. We fed the homeless. We helped disabled people. I would leave meditations because I love meditation. And they taught me how to eat vegan food that wasn't horrible.
0: This, of course, is the alleged Antifa cell that's on trial. There were so many ways to be in a group in this group. And Lynette loves groups, like that gun club, for instance. A few people in the group were transgender. There was a sort of ethos around, like, if people who hate us have guns, we're going to have guns. Lynette got super into that, joined the member welfare committee. Lynette also joined a writing group. They called themselves the Resistance Writers. They had a lot of potlucks, obviously, and karaoke nights. It was like she was having a sort of love affair, but with a bunch of ideas. One person in particular she grew really close to was Ben Song, whom everyone called Champagne. Song, Champagne, went by any all pronouns with this group of people. During the trial, most people used he, him, including his lawyer, and I'll do the same. In this group, a lot of people looked up to him. He was really into self-defense. He taught martial arts to many of them. He taught gun safety to many of them with the Socialist Rifle Association. He went to a lot of protests. He'd been in the Marines. He was soft-spoken, but very confident. Song was the one that night who would fire the shot that hit the police officer. What was your relationship like with Ben, with Champagne?
1: It was very close. I remember telling him that, you know, he was my best friend in all this that we were going through.
2: Really?
1: I know that I wasn't his best friend, but I don't know. I just felt very close to him. I admired him. I respected him a lot. Mm-hmm. It wasn't a perfect person. Going to their house, it was a mess. you know, these kids are, and I do think of those kids a lot. I don't mean to, you know, denigrate them or anything, but they were, I learned so much from them. But at the same time, they're so young, and sometimes their lives weren't working very well. And so it just, you know, it's a lot easier sometimes to focus on the world's problems than your own.
2: Yeah.
1: And so I did that a lot, and I think a lot of us did.
0: Lynette was investing so much in this group of people and pulling away from the family stuff that frustrated her. Like finding services for her autistic kid, for instance. She tried and tried, and it kept not working. She stopped trying. She and her husband were back to living separate lives.
1: I remember I was on the way home from something like at 2 a.m. one night, and I was thinking about what I was doing the next day, some other thing we were going to do, and I was like, for the first time in my life, I'm doing what I want to do with my time. I'd never really been free like that before. And it didn't last long, did it?
0: Now we are at that night, July 4th, 2025, when everything happened. Lynette had been in some of the Signal chats where people were making plans. But that night, her husband and her daughter were fighting. Some kind of a breakdown. Felt like she needed to be at home. She was awake when people started messaging, trying to figure out what had happened. She heard people had gotten arrested. She heard a cop had been shot.
1: In one hand, I must have known, but I didn't know. Like, I think I'd already read the report reports that were out saying there'd been a, but I just didn't believe it.
0: An officer involved shooting.
1: Yeah. I just thought, and I didn't know. I just knew I needed to go. So if I could help anyone, I wanted to go help.
0: I guess I just have a hard time understanding why it was so unbelievable if, like, he did have a gun there. Like, isn't that sort of like it is believable that he would shoot someone if he had a gun, right?
1: Well, if he did, it was because of something had happened. Either it was, like, unavoidable, you know, I didn't know. I just knew that I couldn't imagine that happening for no reason. Like, there had to have been something that went wrong.
0: Then, the next day, Lynette gets a message from Song. He was still hiding in the sunflower fields near the detention facility. Could she help get him out?
1: I did. I knew. And he told me, I've done a very dangerous thing. And I said, I know. I love you, friend.
0: Lynette and this other guy pick up Song at the side of the road. He's dirty, he's hungry, dehydrated, freaked out, doesn't know where to go. Lynette and some others help get him set up in an apartment someone was cat-sitting in.
1: I mean, of course, at that point, we knew we were doing something very, very dangerous and very wrong. I don't know why we thought we could get away with it. But then I went home after that. And for the next 4 days, I don't think I did much of anything. I just laid in bed and I don't remember.
0: Eventually, they came. Law enforcement raided her house, arrested her. It was dramatic. She says they rolled a big tank-like thing up onto her lawn. Lynette was charged with providing material support to terrorists. In jail, she faced a big decision. Should she cooperate, plead guilty, and help the government? That would give her the best chance of a shorter sentence. Of course, that would go against everything she and her activist friends were all about, to talk to the feds. But, of course, there was another huge consideration, one that actually surprised her after she got arrested.
1: All of this affected my family a lot more than I thought it would. We'd all been so distant for so long, I kind of felt like I was, you know, they wouldn't miss me much. That turned out not to be true.
0: Lynette's family both needed and wanted her back. Her husband, Marshall, was devastated. Her daughter was suicidal. Her autistic kid was moved to Austin to live with her other daughter.
1: And they were fighting, and it was just really chaos at home.
0: She was despondent over what to do.
1: And I just was in my cell just going over, I can't do this. I can't talk. I can't plead. I can't like that. I'd be a snitch. I'd be a traitor. My family was begging me to do it.
0: She tried to channel in her head what Song would say. And where she finally ended up is that she thought he would understand what she had to do. She had to get out of as much trouble as she could. So Lynette's lawyer started to talk with the government about a plea deal. And Lynette was fine with talking about all the details of that night, everything she had done. But there was one sticking point. At what point did they start talking to you about Antifa? And what did you make of that?
1: Right away. And I'm like, I am anti-fascist. I said, there's no group called Antifa. I said, but I am anti-fascist. I said, I don't like fascists. And if you do, well, I think that's when Aaron interrupted me. I was about to call him a fascist.
0: Aaron, Lynette's lawyer, was there during all these little talks. The government seemed fixated on getting her to say she'd been part of an Antifa cell. They proposed the following language. Lynette Reed Sharp adhered to an Antifa revolutionary anarchist or autonomous Marxist ideology that is anti-law enforcement, anti-immigration enforcement, and calls for the overthrow of the U.S. government law enforcement authorities and system of law. Antifa is a militant enterprise. One cooperator did agree to that, and in fact read it out loud in the courtroom. Lynette was like, no way. I'm not going to lie. I'm not going to perjure myself.
1: We weren't a terrorist group. It was really just a protest. It was a noise demonstration, which I told them from the very beginning, that there's no Antifa group, that we're just a group of friends that were going to a protest.
0: Yes, they read anarchist zines and philosophy and went to a shooting range, and they were serious about it. But at the same time, Lynette says there was some element of playing dress-up to the whole thing, with all the accoutrement that went along with it. The government proposed new language about Antifa cells. Lynette and her lawyer again said no. Here's the language they finally ended up with. Lynette Sharp adhered to an anti-fascist, anti-ICE, anti-government ideology. She was fine with that part. Quote, which the government classifies as Antifa. So she's not saying there was an Antifa or that she was part of it, but she agrees that the government thinks there is. No other cooperator's plea agreement is so pointed. As part of the deal, she'd get a maximum of 15 years in prison and wouldn't be charged with anything other than material support. She could maybe get a lower sentence recommendation from the government to the judge, depending on how helpful her testimony was to their case. The day she was taken into court to testify, Lynette was completely on her own. The bailiff let her in with a chain around her waist. What was it like to walk into the courtroom and see them?
1: It was hard. I mean, I couldn't see them very well when they were seated.
0: Yeah.
1: I could see Song immediately. And I could tell from his face that he just didn't hate me. His face, I felt like he was definitely trying to convey to me that he didn't hate me. He was very open-faced, very smiling, very, you know. Huh. And no one else had any emotion. And then I get emotional, of course, and then the prosecutor asked, you know, you're getting emotional. Why is that? I'm like, because I love them. And he said, they're your friends. And I said, yes. And if I'd have been quick on my feet, I would have said, probably not anymore.
0: When Lynette spoke, even though she was a witness for the prosecution, I have to say, a lot of what she said, it really seemed to support the defense's narrative of what happened. This was just a book club. This was just a protest. She said, quote, they think we are an organization, I guess, called Antifa. We are not.
1: I thought I can't really help Song anymore, but I thought I could help the rest of them.
0: The other cooperators, all in their own ways, to varying degrees, undermined the idea that this was an Antifa plot. They testified they were surprised someone got shot. They testified the plan had been to set off fireworks. None of it seemed great for the prosecution's case. Which brings us to the last act. Act 4, the verdict. So here we are at the end, and the defense team that I've been talking to is psyched. After the cooperators testified and the Antifa expert, who they think maybe isn't an expert, they felt very confident that the government did not prove their case. They were so confident after the prosecution rested, the defense rested too. They didn't put on a case at all. I caught up with Patrick McLean, defense attorney, at the end of the day.
2: So what'd you think of today, my friend?
3: You all did it. You rested. You didn't call a single witness.
2: Right. So that is a factual statement.
3: Mm-hmm.
2: I was looking for something more analytical and incisive.
3: I mean, it's either brilliant or it's a colossal mistake.
2: Right.
3: I don't know which it is.
0: By deciding to rest, they were sending a signal to the jury about how weak the government's case was. All the defense lawyers agreed to the move. Things had gone so well for them, it seemed. There was nothing to add. And bringing their own case risked opening the defendants up to new lines of attack from the government. Closing statements happen the next day. The prosecution repeats what they've been saying for weeks. At one point, they put up their own Venn diagram. Antifa, the Emma Goldman Book Club, the Socialist Rifle Association, all overlapping at the words direct militant action. The delivery is dry and emotionless. The defense is the opposite. They're at a high Atticus Finch inherit the win level. It was exciting to watch. It was like watching the climactic scene of a movie over and over, written by different authors. Fireworks on the 4th of July, Brian Bouffard begins, McLean's co-counsel, was all this was ever intended to be. Noise, lights, and a message of hope to the foreigner who resides in our land. One notable moment came from Ben Song's attorney, the shooter's attorney, who made the case that Song did not intend to hit the police officer. He had fired his gun as, quote, suppressive fire. Song, who served in the Marines, saw Lieutenant Gross jump out of the car with his gun drawn and pointed at someone running away. And so, his attorney said, he fired his gun to force the police officer to take cover. Song's attorney showed a video to the jury of bullets hitting the ground, forcing little puffs of smoke into the air. The bullet that hit the officer, he said, was a ricochet. And then it's over. The defense attorneys are in such a good mood, a handful of them head over to the Fort Worth Club down the street, an exclusive members-only spot. It's off the record, but I can say the feeling around the club chairs is relief. I happened to be waiting around in the courtroom hallway when the verdict came in, 1.5 days later. Remember, there's no recording in there, so I don't have tape of it. I can tell you it was like an icy wind blew down the hall. The verdict is in. All the defendants' families hustled into the courtroom and the reporters. The jurors filed in. One of the jurors was crying. The judge read the verdicts. 8 of the 9 defendants had been charged with material support for terrorists. Every single one of them was found guilty. In fact, they were found guilty of almost everything they were charged with. Riot, using explosives, fireworks count as explosives. And then there were the attempted murder and firearms charges that went with that. Only Ben Song, the actual shooter, was found guilty of those. Everyone was facing very long prison sentences. I run out of the courthouse into the street so I could start taping. One of the dads is out here, Ed Kent, a used car salesman from around Dallas. Talked to him a bunch during the trial. His daughter, who was 24 years old, had taken a plea deal. She testified for the prosecution. He'd come to court almost every day. A reporter asked him, what's the reaction in there?
4: It's horrible for the parents. Shaking and trembling and, you know, realizing their child's going to be in jail for a long time. Yeah, you know, terrible. It's just terrible for the parents.
0: He'd already been through these emotions of realizing his daughter wasn't coming home for years.
4: I'd be crying if I was in their situation. I've cried over my daughter's situation a number of times, you know, by myself. But, you know, it's like, just say that, you know, it was a travesty of justice is not maybe true either, because they all were foolish.
5: Your daughter! Your daughter!
0: That's a friend of the defendant's screaming at Kent because his daughter was a cooperating witness, or a snitch, as they saw it. I spotted Brian Bouffard, the defense attorney, headed toward his car. He was carrying a white button-down shirt on a hanger, a shirt he'd brought for his client to wear in court.
6: That was rough.
3: What do you think?
6: I mean, I think they got it wrong. I think that they did not parse through reasonable doubt the way that the law would have them do it. I certainly don't dispute that that is their verdict, but yeah, it's just hard to take right now.
3: Yeah.
0: He hangs up the shirt in his car. The sun is blazing down on our heads.
6: God bless America, it's hot out here.
3: What do you think of, you know, everybody's guilty of terrorism?
6: Yeah.
3: Or some material support.
6: The material support.
3: What does that mean?
6: Well, it means the government is going to be emboldened to continue to use the law in this way, which is a danger to everybody, as everybody ought to know. So,
3: and how are you?
6: Pretty rough. Not so good.
0: Later, he told me, it was one of the worst days of his life, losing this case. Every defense attorney is appealing this verdict. But they're kind of in a weird situation, in a way I didn't fully understand until the end of the trial. The main questions of this trial, is Antifa a terrorist organization, Are these defendants Antifa? Are not actually the questions that were put in front of the jurors. The jury actually had to answer a much simpler set of questions. Providing material support to terrorists. It's 18 U.S. Code Section 2339A. It's a law that expanded dramatically after 9/11. And strictly speaking, you can be charged with it if you do something as simple as do more than $1,000 worth of damage to a federal building intending to violate the law. That's it. That's all you need. The prosecution argued they did that. The graffiti, the slashed tires in the parking lot, the broken security camera. The prosecution also argued two other things that would qualify, but the graffiti, tires, and camera damage on their own would be enough. Which is to say, the entire Antifa portion of the trial, that wasn't necessary to prove their case. The judge actually pointed this out toward the end of the trial, after sitting through day after day of the government's storytelling about Antifa flags and symbols and zines and book clubs and clothing and signal chats. The judge asked the prosecutors a question. Is it necessary to prove this stuff about Antifa? He said. Whether it's Antifa or the Methodist Women's Auxiliary of Weatherford, why does it matter? It doesn't. The jury doesn't have to believe the Antifa part at all in order to convict them of material support to terrorists. So all of that was in March. Sentences in the Prairie Land case came down a couple weeks ago. For everyone who was accused of material support to terrorists, six of them got 50 years. One of them got 70 years. The one defendant who wasn't accused of material support, he got 30 years. His crimes? He moved a box of zines and other stuff after the night at Prairie Land and was convicted of conspiracy to conceal documents. He was not at the actual night of the fireworks. None of them had a prior criminal record. Ben Song, who shot the officer, got 100 years. The material support to terrorist charge can jump you to pretty large sentencing numbers. One defense attorney at sentencing pointed out that 30 years is what you give murderers or cartel members. One former federal prosecutor told me the government probably sees this case as validating their Antifa narrative. It can exist in a courtroom, even if they weren't actually convicted of being Antifa. There's already another case like it in another state. The charging documents are filled with claims the defendants are part of Antifa, using some of the same language that was used in Texas. But if you look closely at this case, the Prairie Land case, at what was actually in the charges, at what was said in court, at the way the plea deals were written in the end, and at what the defendants were convicted of, it doesn't prove anything about Antifa at all.
7: Zoe Chase. By the way, Lynette Sharp, who Zoe interviewed in jail, who pled guilty as part of her plea deal, was sentenced a couple weeks ago. She got 9 years. At her sentencing, she apologized to Lieutenant Thomas Gross, the police officer who was shot, and she apologized to her family. To be human is to make mistakes, she said. Sometimes terrible ones.

0: 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Thanks, as always, to our program's co-founder, Mr. Tori Malatia. 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

0: From NPR News in Washington, D.C., this is Weekend Edition. I'm Aisha Roscoe. Good morning. The U.S. launched more strikes on Iran yesterday following an Iranian attack in Jordan that killed two U.S. service members. We'll have the latest. Also, President Trump is not relying on the traditional pardon application process. Experts say it's personal ties that are now paramount.
1: If you know anybody remotely close to the White House, let them know that you're looking for a pardon, and two, try to get in front of the president.
0: Plus, Pulitzer Prize-winning author Colson Whitehead is back with a new novel that wraps up his New York crime trilogy. It's Sunday, July 19th. News is next.
2: Live from NPR News in Washington, I'm Windsor Johnston. The U.S. launched a wave of new strikes against Iran for an eighth straight day, targeting what it says were strategic drone and missile sites. The new attacks come after two U.S. service members were killed in Jordan on Friday from Iranian strikes. NPR's Carrie Khan reports from Tel Aviv.
3: U.S. Central Command says along with the military sites, it also struck forces with the Islamic Revolutionary Guards Corps to, quote, swiftly punish Iran for the attacks in Jordan. The brief statement by CENTCOM did not provide more details. Early Sunday, Kuwait's military said it was intercepting incoming missiles and drones from Iran. Bahrain, too, has reported incoming fire from Iran. The stepped-up back-and-forth strikes show no sign of letting up. No public peace talks or negotiations are taking place. The United States has reinstated a blockade on Iranian ports as Iran continues to vow to control the Strait of Hormuz. Shipping traffic through the vital waterway has dropped dramatically during the last week of strikes. Carrie Khan, NPR News, Tel Aviv.
2: President Trump used a speech from the White House last week to once again raise doubts about the security of U.S. elections. He also released documents he says show the system is vulnerable, but offered no new evidence that fraudulent votes were cast. Gabrielle Sterling is the chief operating officer for the Georgia Secretary of State's office, which oversees elections there.
4: We look back as far as 1996. That was the first time we found a non-citizen who cast a vote, and we found one that did it in the 2026 election so far. It is exceedingly small.
2: Trump is also urging Congress to pass the Save America Act, which would require proof of citizenship to register for federal elections and a photo ID to cast a ballot. The bill does not have enough votes in the Senate to pass. The president will travel to northern New Jersey today for the World Cup championship game. NPR's Franco Ordonez reports Argentina will go against Spain for the title.
5: President Trump is expected to present the trophy to the winner of the match held in New Jersey. The reception he receives will be closely watched as the U.S. president was at the center of one of the tournament's biggest controversies when he called the FIFA chief asking that a red card against U.S. striker Fulleran Balogun be reviewed. Balogun's one-game suspension was later lifted. Trump has not attended any other matches, but he did attend last summer's Club World Cup final. After presenting the trophy to the winners, the English club Chelsea, he stayed on the podium with the players as they lifted the trophy for the first time. Franco Ordonez, NPR News, the White House.
2: Kickoff is set for 3 p.m. Eastern time today. This is NPR News. Canadian wildfire smoke is pushing south across the Great Lakes and Midwest, creating unhealthy air in several states. Air quality alerts are in effect today from Minneapolis to Cleveland. Forecasters say the smoke could linger into early this week. Walmart says it's removing some bagged iceberg lettuce salad products from selected stores as a precaution amid an investigation into an outbreak of cyclospora. The lettuce was sold at locations in more than two dozen states. The retail giant says no illnesses have been confirmed in connection with the products. The next person scheduled to be executed in Tennessee has won a concession in the courts. A judge is ordering the state to disclose which doctor will participate in the lethal injection in August. Tony Gonzalez with member station WPLN reports the legal fight stems from a failed execution by the state in May.
6: State law typically keeps execution participants secret, but a judge says the state essentially waived that protection when it named the physician who struggled in May. He couldn't find a vein for more than an hour before the governor halted the process. Death Row defense attorneys had questioned the doctor's credentials in advance and described him repeatedly wounding their client. The next man scheduled for execution is asking for a reprieve and citing the botched lethal injection. His team says there's a high chance the state will try to use the same doctor. Tennessee's governor has been pressured by his Republican peers to hire an independent reviewer, but he has rejected that and isn't pausing lethal injections. For NPR News, I'm Tony Gonzalez in Nashville.
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0: This is Weekend Edition from NPR News. I'm Aisha Roscoe. Thanks for joining us today. The fighting in the Middle East escalated this weekend. U.S. Central Command said two U.S. service members are dead and one is missing. The status of the talks to end the war are unknown, as President Trump declared the ceasefire over earlier this month. NPR's Hadil Alshouchi has been covering this from Istanbul, and she joins us now. Good morning, Hadil.
1: Good morning.
0: So what more can you tell us about those two U.S. service members?
1: Well, we know that U.S. Central Command said that they were killed in action in Jordan in an Iranian ballistic missile and drone attack on Friday. It said that one service member is missing, four others were wounded. Iran said earlier in the day that it had hit and destroyed U.S. aircraft at an airbase that the U.S. uses in northern Jordan. So this brings the total number of U.S. service members killed in this war to 16. More than 400 have been injured. Defense Secretary Pete Hegseth said that the deaths of the U.S. soldiers, quote, only stiffens our resolve. And Iranian officials said over 3,000 people have been killed in this war, 50 of whom died in these strikes that started more than a week ago.
0: It does feel like the fighting is getting worse since this round of strikes began.
1: I know. So it has escalated quickly. I'd say this is probably some of the worst fighting we've seen since the beginning of the war in February. And both countries have broadened the limits of their fighting. Late Saturday night, Eastern Time, U.S. CENTCOM said it completed an eighth round of strikes against Iran. Iranian state media said that the U.S. struck six bridges in a southern Iranian province along the Strait of Hormuz, electrical installations also, and a water desalination plant, leaving 20 villages in the south with water shortages. The U.S. didn't comment on that. And Iran intensified its own attacks on U.S. bases in the Gulf, including Kuwait and Bahrain, and of course in Jordan. Just this morning, Kuwait said it was intercepting missiles launched from Iran. Deliberate attacks on civilian infrastructure could be considered war crimes under international law. And of course, this is the two countries vying for control over the critical waterway, the Strait of Hormuz. Shipping tracking data has shown that no vessels at all have used it in the last 3 days. Normally, the strait is a choke point for about 20% of the world's oil supply.
0: Well, where are the ceasefire talks, you know, right now?
1: I think it's safe to say they've stalled, even though when President Trump declared the ceasefire over, he didn't rule out further talks. And we also know that Iranian diplomats have been in touch with mediators in the past few days. But the rhetoric is defiant. We heard from Iran's supreme leader yesterday in an address where he told Iranians to stay steadfast during the war. Ayatollah Mujtaba Khamenei never appears on camera and has always had a news anchor read his statements. The signature of the U.S. president is worthless and invalid, he said, referring to the memorandum of understanding between the two countries. The MOU was brokered by Pakistan and was a 14-point agreement. It was supposed to ease sanctions on Iran, allowing it to sell oil on the international market in exchange for protocols on managing Iran's nuclear program. Also, Iran's deputy foreign minister said yesterday that Iran has suspended all commitments to that memorandum of understanding.
0: That's NPR's Hadil Alshouchi in Istanbul. Thank you so much.
1: You're welcome.
0: In 2020, President Trump lost the popular vote by more than 7 million. He has continued to claim that this election was rigged despite a lack of evidence. And now, amid increasing voter discontent with him and his party heading into the midterms, Trump is sounding an alarm about the security of the nation's elections.
2: Tonight, I'm announcing the immediate declassification and release of critical intelligence revealing shocking vulnerabilities in our election infrastructure.
0: That's from his primetime address Thursday, and it's where we begin our politics chat this week with NPR senior national political correspondent Mara Liasson. Good morning, Mara.
3: Good morning, Aisha.
0: So the president said his goal was not to weaken confidence in U.S. elections, but did the documents he released prove his claims that Americans have been, quote, blatantly lied to about the security of their election infrastructure?
3: No, they don't. The documents show what has already been reported, that, for instance, China did try to or consider efforts to influence the 2020 election, but that it didn't interfere in the election or change any votes or hack into voting machines. U.S. intelligence documents show Iran and China both wanted Trump to lose, but Russia also tried to influence the elections in an effort to defeat Joe Biden and to undermine public confidence in elections. But again, the documents say that no votes were changed. Trump also made a claim that China had obtained voter information, but public versions of voter files are widely available online.
0: What about non-citizens voting? On Friday, Secretary of Homeland Security Mark Wayne Mullen repeated Trump's claims that about 250,000 people were registered illegally to vote in federal elections in four states. But non-citizens voting is pretty rare, right?
3: It's very rare. Reviews over the years have turned up only a handful of cases. But the Trump administration wants all states to participate in a federal database to verify citizenship. And Mullen really pressed this on Friday. He promised to make security enhancements mandatory, to withhold money to get state officials to comply. And he also added this warning.
4: If the election officials, once we gave them the information they need to secure their elections, and they chose not to, then those individuals can also be held accountable by fines, by penalties, and even, depending on how far it goes, prison time.
3: And it's not just Mullen, the director of Homeland Security. It's also Trump's pick for director of National Intelligence, Jay Clayton, who refused under repeated questioning at his confirmation hearing last week to say who won the 2020 elections.
0: But overseeing elections, that's not the federal government's job, right?
3: No. The Constitution says the federal government cannot control the administration of elections. That's a job for state governments. But President Trump has said he thinks the federal government should, quote, take over elections. He has been succeeding in diminishing voter confidence in elections for a very long time. He's been claiming rigged elections or voter fraud ever since he started running for higher office. Even back in the Iowa caucuses in 2016, when he came in second, he claimed the winner, Senator Ted Cruz, had committed fraud. He said Ted Cruz didn't win Iowa. He illegally stole it. He's never said anything, however, about the 2024 elections being rigged, because he won those elections. But Democrats are worried that Trump is laying the groundwork or establishing a pretext to either take over elections, make it harder to vote, contest the results of a race that doesn't go the way he wants. And even Republicans are worried that Trump's false claims could depress Republican turnout. In other words, why come out and vote if the elections are rigged?
0: Mara, one of the things Trump has been pushing for a while is the passage of the SAVE Act. Have his claims about election security, like, moved the needle on this at all?
3: No, we haven't seen any evidence of that. This is an election overhaul bill, the SAVE Act, that would, among other things, require voters to show photo ID and proof of citizenship to register. That part of the bill actually is very popular, but it would also curtail mail-in voting, which does not have the support of a majority of Americans because mail-in voting is popular, including in many red states. And Republican leaders in the Senate have told Trump they don't have the votes to pass this. They're not willing to get rid of the filibuster. But Trump is still pressuring them. He said, posted last month, that unless Republicans pass the SAVE Act, they will, quote, never win another election. And 2 weeks ago at Mount Rushmore, he went even further.
2: But if we terminate the filibuster, as we should do, and immediately vote for the Save America Act, then we will not lose an election for 100 years.
0: You mentioned voters' doubts have increased about election security, even without evidence to support the claims made by the president and his party. But where do you think voters are on this issue?
3: It's just not a top voting issue for voters in the midterms. Polls show that other issues are much more important to voters. They care about the price of gas and food and housing. And there are Republicans who say they wish Trump, since his approval rating is under 40%, could do some things to make himself and his party more popular by talking about issues voters care about more than election administration.
0: That's senior national political correspondent Mara Liasson. Thank you, Mara.
3: You're welcome.
0: The FIFA World Cup comes to a close this afternoon. Argentina and Spain will face off in New Jersey with the championship on the line. If you tune into the game and Spain scores, you'll likely hear this song. That's Despecha by Spanish superstar Rosalia. Her song was one of two chosen by Spain's national team to play in the stadium every time they score a goal. In this tournament, national teams chose the music for certain moments, like when they warm up, when they score, and of course, for victories.
5: Esta es la cumbia de los trapos.
0: Argentina also went with homegrown artists, mostly cumbias from Buenos Aires. That's La Cumbia de los Trapos by Yerba Brava, one of Argentina's victory songs. With Lionel Messi on your team, you get to celebrate a lot. Now, the U.S. was eliminated in the round of 16. 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Leonard Skinner's Free Bird, remixed by DJ Moonlight.

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6: I'm Windsor Johnston with these headlines. Fighting between the U.S. and Iran is escalating after another night of American airstrikes. The latest attacks hit tunnels, a bridge, and other targets leading toward the Strait of Hormuz. The strikes come 2 days after the deaths of two American service members. Smoke from hundreds of Canadian wildfires continues to spread across the northern and eastern United States. Air quality alerts remain posted in parts of the Midwest, New England, and the Mid-Atlantic. Communities across southern and central Texas are cleaning up from widespread flooding. More than 2 feet of rain fell in some areas, damaging homes, roads, and bridges. I'm Windsor Johnston, NPR News in Washington.

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1: This is Week in Edition from NPR News. I'm Aisha Roscoe. Tomorrow will be a big day in British politics. Prime Minister Keir Starmer is stepping down, and his successor, Andy Burnham, will take office. Burnham is the former mayor of Manchester, England, and will be the UK's seventh prime minister in just 10 years. NPR's Lauren Freyer is covering this transition of power and joins us now from London. Hi, Lauren.
2: Hi, Aisha.
1: Lauren, why is Starmer leaving?
2: He's basically lost support from rank-and-file lawmakers. In a parliamentary system, the ruling party can swap out its leader if that happens. There have been some scandals. Starmer appointed a friend of the late sex offender Jeffrey Epstein as the British ambassador to Washington, you'll recall, and then had to fire him hastily. But mostly, Starmer just kind of failed to convince voters he was delivering change on things like cost of living. His ruling center-left Labour Party then got hammered in local municipal elections in May. Far-right anti-immigrant party made gains. And Labour ultimately decided Starmer was a liability, even though the next election isn't for another 3 years. Here's what Starmer said at his last PMQs, the Prime Minister's questions, in Parliament this week.
3: Every Prime Minister knows when they take up the torch that the day will come when they have to pass it on. That day has come for me. This is the end of my political journey.
1: The end of Starmer's journey and a new chapter for Andy Burnham. Tell us about him.
2: Yeah, he's no newcomer to Parliament, actually. He was previously an MP for 16 years. He ran for Labour leader twice before and lost. Incidentally, once even nominated by none other than his buddy Keir Starmer. But he really made his name as Manchester mayor. He brought economic growth to that post-industrial city. He's from the sort of grittier north of England, a bit of a working class hero. He's known for his advocacy on behalf of bar and restaurant workers during COVID. And his style is sort of all T-shirts rather than suits. He moonlights as a DJ on the indie music scene. His social media videos have been compared to Zohran Mamdani, the New York City mayor's. Burnham was re-elected to Parliament last month, became ruling party leader just on Friday, and in his first speech as leader, he said the UK has turned its back on the working class.
4: People and places who have been waiting too long for politics to let them hope again. And that's what we're going to do, everybody. We're going to give them hope back.
2: So that speech was big on hope, but kind of short on actual policy proposals. He did say he wants to reverse the privatization of public transit in some industries and devolve power away from the capital, London, and to municipal and regional authorities. But overall, this is sort of more of a change of personality at the top of British government than policy. Burnham's politics are pretty similar to Starmer's, and he's likely to face a lot of the same challenges. You know, rising costs of living, slow growth, and a volatile ally across the Atlantic where you are.
1: So how does the handoff work? Like what will actually happen tomorrow?
2: King Charles, the monarch, plays a really big role. The outgoing Prime Minister Starmer will go to Buckingham Palace on Monday morning, officially tender his resignation to the king. Burnham then goes to the palace right after him. The king will ask Burnham to form the next government. Starmer and Burnham are both likely to speak in front of Downing Street, but separately. So this is not like at the White House where the outgoing president welcomes the new one. Starmer's moving vans are actually already outside 10 Downing Street. We've seen those in recent days. And then we'll be watching Burnham start in office, you know, who he names to his cabinet, what laws he puts forward. So it's going to be a summer of politics here.
1: That's NPR's Lauren Freyer in London. Thank you so much.
2: Thank you.
1: Venice, Italy has been a city long filled with tourists, and global investment has made the City of Canals feel less like home for many locals. But last summer, a citizens group won a rare exception involving one of the islands in the Venice Lagoon, an agreement that allows part of it to be turned into a green space, at least for a few years. Megan Williams has the story.
5: It's early Sunday morning on Poveglia. Volunteers in jeans and t-shirts are clipping back thorny brambles and driving shovels into the ground to plant oak and nettle trees. For now, this abandoned island on the Venice Lagoon is more wilderness than park, with ruined buildings, tall grass, and muddy paths. School teacher Filippo Facco says that's exactly why it matters.
6: Planting trees is something important, and in Venice in particular is very important because most of the surfaces are disappearing, the natural landscape. Humans are building more and more, so it is important to give the nature back its space.
5: Venice is a city of stone and water, where public green space is rare. Homes, palazzos, former public buildings, and even islands have been snapped up by investors, hotel chains, and private owners. Poveglia was almost one of them.
7: Abbiamo letto sul giornale quella mattina, un giornale locale, un trafiletto.
5: Community organizer Patrizia Veclani says that in 2014, she and friends were at a cafe on nearby Giudecca Island, reading the local paper when they spotted a tiny notice. The island with the bell tower in the distance, the one they sometimes rode to, was being put up for auction by the Italian state. Veclani and friends decided to create Poveglia per tutti, Poveglia for everyone. Within months, locals donated hundreds of thousands of dollars, still not enough to buy the entire island. But after years of public lobbying, today, the north part of the island is in their hands, with the rest still owned by the state. Electrical engineer Fabio Boscolo grew up on Giudecca, one of the more than 100 small islands that dot the Venice Lagoon. In past centuries, some were used to isolate people infected with the plague, including Poveglia, sparking lurid ghost stories about the island. But for Boscolo, as a kid, it was a magical place to discover, like one of the other islands he now points to across the water.
8: It was an hospital, now is a luxury hotel. Theoretically, you can get in the island, but actually it's quite difficult because you can arrive with the boat, but you cannot park the boat, for example.
5: Boscolo says Poveglia still feels open, rough, and alive. Not a polished attraction in a city overrun with tourists, where many locals have been priced out.
8: Because I really like to stay in the lagoon. I like rowing and staying in the lagoon, doing everything was connected with this environment. And Poveglia is another way to enjoy the place where I belong.
5: Under the trees, volunteers gather around Luca Manprin, a European tree technician, helping assess which trees are healthy, which need care, and where paths can safely go.
9: We are making a map.
10: This job is a cartographical job. We need to describe the risk assessment in this island for the trees.
5: Manprin says the challenge is respecting Poveglia's wild conditions, but keeping it safe enough for school groups, walks, and community events. The project to transform Poveglia will last until 2031. After that, the future is uncertain, with the pressure of private money never far away. For now, though, Poveglia belongs to the people here, who spend Sunday mornings cutting brambles, planting trees, and enjoying being in this rare, natural Venetian space. In a city shaped by water and increasingly by global capital, this small island is still something unusual, a piece of Venice held in common. For NPR News, I'm Megan Williams in Venice.
1: $600,000. That's the amount rapper Boosie Badass reportedly paid a Washington lobbying firm to secure a presidential pardon. The rapper, whose

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1: Can you first explain how has the pardon process traditionally worked in the U.S.?
2: Yeah, it's a great question. So traditionally, the pardon process works under the Department of Justice umbrella in an office called the Pardon Office, in which a group of people go over thousands of federal pardon applications that the government gets to see who would apply. And they follow, or they used to follow, rather, strict guidelines. Typically, it was that people had served some portion of their sentence, that they showed contrition, they apologized, they said that they were guilty, and that if restitution was to be paid by their individual cases, that had already been done. And so that was the kind of amount of things that people needed to prove to then be considered for a pardon. It was a huge litmus test for folks who had been convicted already to get a pardon following these very strict guidelines under the Department of Justice. And that just doesn't exist anymore.
1: So what does exist under the Trump administration? How does it work now?
2: There was a impetus by folks around the president and the president himself to do more of these pardons, taking that power away from the Department of Justice. Now, there still is a pardon attorney. His name is Ed Martin, but taking that power really away from the Department of Justice and putting it inside the White House. And so now what happens is that a group of White House aides, including the White House counsel, so lawyers, go over various pardons and then present them to the president. But the way that they get those pardons is very different than the way that the Department of Justice used to get them.
1: Is it just through who you know? Is a lot of it about who you know?
2: Largely, it's through who you know. But I've talked to a lot of different pardon attorneys, pardon lobbyists, folks who are involved in this business, and they say that their number one advice to their clients is, one, call who you know. If you know anybody remotely close to the White House, let them know that you're looking for a pardon. And two, try to get in front of the president. I've talked to people who say that they have advised their clients to go to Mar-a-Lago, the president's resort residence in Palm Beach, Florida. Any way that you can get your application, why you deserve clemency, in front of the president, they say is an easier way to get closer to a pardon.
1: Well, let's talk about the money, though, because that's what happened in this case with Boosie. In your article, you described a high-stakes pardon economy during Trump's second term. How much money are we actually talking about here in terms of the lobbyists and what they're charging clients to try and secure clemency? And also, this is legal?
2: This is legal. To be fair, people have always paid attorneys, lobbyists for pardons. You're not paying for the individual pardon. You're paying the person to go advocate on your behalf to get you a pardon, clemency, commutation. What's happening now is that because of the normal barriers in which existed to get a pardon, it is easier for people who have some sort of association. They don't have to have a legal degree. They don't even have to be an actual lobbyist to now go and advocate to the White House to get their clients pardons. And so it has created and normalized this new economy in which people are paying up to $5 million in some cases to individual lawyers or lobbyists to then go advocate on their behalf in hopes of getting a pardon. Now, not everybody that is doing this is getting a pardon, as we can see by this case.
1: How has the White House responded to critics of the new way that presidential pardons are processed?
2: They have said that, one, it is ultimately up to President Trump to decide who gets a pardon. And that is true. It is his power. Nobody can make that decision for him, theoretically. They have, on the whole, rejected this idea that the process that they have in place is one that creates this economy that could be seen as nefarious or creating malfeasance. In a way, you know, their position has been that we, you know, don't engage with this. We aren't getting any sort of funds. We are doing the process in which the president wants us to do. And all of that stuff happening on the outside is not a part of what we're doing on the inside.
1: That's Jasmine Wright, who covers the White House for Notice. Jasmine, thank you so much for being here.
2: Thank you so much for having me.

0: You're listening to Weekend Edition from NPR News. The new world screwworm seems like something from a horror movie. The flesh-eating maggot burrows into the wounds of warm-blooded animals. Creeped out yet? The U.S. Department of Agriculture has confirmed cases in more than 30 cows, sheep, and goats over the past month in Texas. The screwworm has made its way up through Mexico over the last year and a half. KJZZ's Nina Kravinsky reports on the cross-border efforts to get the parasite under control.
1: Outside the Ranching Cooperative store in Hermosillo, Sonora, saguaro cactuses stretch toward a bright blue sky. Inside, ranchers in white cowboy hats file in to order feed and buy supplies. The walls and shelves are lined with tools, saddles, and medicine.
2: Sueros, vitaminas, antibióticos.
1: Victor Lasama is the veterinarian who runs this depot for the state's cattle ranchers union.
2: Todo lo que puede utilizar en un rancho, aquí encontrarlo.
1: One newer addition, a pamphlet at the checkout counter. On the front is a blown-up photo of a single New World screwworm bearing its signature mouth hooks, which look like little black fangs that it uses to screw into living animal tissue.
2: Sonora como estado.
1: This Mexican border state, Sonora, directly south of Arizona, hasn't had any cases. But as the parasite has crept up from the border with Guatemala to the U.S.-Mexico border over the past year and a half, the Mexican government has reached out to ranchers. It's provided many with kits they can use to collect samples of possible screwworm maggots and send them in for testing, and with medicine to treat open wounds. Julio Berlegay is Mexico's former agriculture minister, who served in that position until this spring.
3: If you lose the trust, the collaboration of ranchers, you're dead.
1: If left untreated, the parasite can be deadly, and it now threatens the U.S.'s already low cattle supply. That could raise beef prices from already sky-high levels. The screwworm's arrival in the U.S. comes as the country's cattle herd reaches a 75-year low, even as demand for beef in the U.S. remains strong. Dudley Hoskins, an undersecretary at USDA, says the two countries' agriculture departments have been in close contact as they try to beat back the northward spread of the New World screwworm.
4: Mexico is a critical partner in all this with us.
1: The U.S. formally eradicated the parasite in the 1960s by releasing sterile male flies into the environment. Those sterile flies mate with normal screwworm flies to dwindle the population, and it remains what most experts consider the most effective tool against the parasite. But in the decades since, the sterile fly program ramped down until this summer a USDA facility in Panama was the only one producing sterile flies.
5: We don't want very many more of these infestation zones, or it's really going to stress the supplies that we have.
1: Philip Kaufman is the head of the entomology department at Texas A&M University. The U.S. and Mexico are now rushing to produce more flies. USDA has started construction on a facility in South Texas, which is set to start producing sterile flies next year. Late last month, they together inaugurated a production plant in southern Mexico.
6: Soy el ingeniero Horacio Gámez López. Yo hago ganadería en la Sierra Alta de Sonora.
1: Back in Sonora, a nearly year-long border closure for Mexican livestock to protect the U.S. from screwworm has meant prices on cattle here have plummeted, ranchers like Gámez López say, since so many are no longer being exported to the United States.
6: Mucho, fuerte, drástico.
1: That's had a drastic impact on his business, he says. He's hopeful that the United States and Mexico will figure out how to eradicate the parasite again together so the industry here can get back to normal soon. For NPR News, I'm Nina Kravinsky in Hermosillo, Mexico.
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7: Almost 20 years ago, someone took a blurry picture of a monkey in the Congo. And then a decade later, some scientists saw that monkey again.
8: It was this group on the ground that recognized they had something really different.
7: They realized it could be an entirely new species. That is in All Things Considered.

I'm Windsor Johnston with these headlines. The United States has carried out another round of strikes against Iran, targeting military infrastructure near the Strait of Hormuz. Tehran has responded with more missile and drone attacks across the region. Produce supplier Taylor Farms has issued a recall for its iceberg lettuce because of potential cyclosporic contamination. The product was shipped to Taco Bell stores in five states and some Walmart locations. Social media influencers Andrew and Tristan Tate have been arrested in Miami by the U.S. Marshals Service. British authorities are seeking their extradition on charges, including rape and human trafficking. The Tates deny the allegations. I'm Windsor Johnston, NPR News in Washington.

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1: This is Week in Edition from NPR News. I'm Aisha Roscoe, and it's time to play the puzzle. Joining us is Will Shortz. He's puzzle editor of the New York Times and puzzle master of Week in Edition. How's it going, Will?
2: I am great. How are you, Aisha?
1: I am good. Will, please remind us of last week's challenge.
2: Yes, it came from Steve Bagish of Arlington, Massachusetts. I said, take the 10-letter name of a popular TV series in two words for which most of its seasons have been filmed in a foreign country. I said, remove the first and last letters, and the remaining letters can be rearranged to spell the name of a country. What names are these? And the show is Love Island. Drop the L and the D and rearrange the insides. You get Slovenia.
1: Okay. There were more than 700 correct entries this week, and our winner is John Dudley of Winston-Salem, North Carolina. Congratulations, John.
3: Thank you, Aisha. And hello, Will.
2: Hey there.
1: So how did you figure out this week's answer?
3: Well, I had a ringer in the house. Our daughter, Christine, heard the challenge, and she said Love Island as quickly as she heard it. And at that point, all I had to do was rearrange the letters. It was pretty straightforward.
1: Well, how long have you been playing the puzzle?
3: A long time. We listened during the postcard days, couldn't remember it. I don't think I ever submitted a postcard and didn't really start submitting on a regular basis maybe until retirement, which hasn't been a decade yet, but it's been a while.
1: Okay, well, that is great. So I know you said you're retired. What do you do when you're not playing the puzzle?
3: I like to sail on saltwater, which from Winston-Salem requires a little bit of driving, but in my mind, it's worth it.
1: Okay, awesome, awesome. I got to ask you, are you ready to play the puzzle?
3: Yes, ma'am.
1: All right, take it away, Will.
2: All right, John and Aisha, today's puzzle is a test of wit. Every answer is a familiar two-word phrase or name in which the first word starts W-I and the second word starts with T. For example, if I said a tricky puzzle, you would say wit twister.
3: Okay.
2: Here's number one, a large plant with a weeping variety.
3: Willow tree?
2: You got it. Swiss hero who shot an arrow off his son's head.
3: William Tell.
2: Good job. An event for visitors at a vineyard.
3: Wine tasting.
2: Uh-huh. The third molar.
3: Wisdom tooth.
2: That's right. A narrow passage with rushing air.
3: Wind tunnel?
2: Right. Thanksgiving bird that's not grown on a farm.
3: Wild turkey.
2: That's right. Part of a men's dress shoe.
3: Wing tip?
2: Good job. A thick, wide, triangular knot with a royal name.
3: Windsor tie?
2: You got it. Money sent from bank to bank.
3: Wire transfer?
2: That's right. An illegal effort to influence testimony in court.
3: Witness tampering?
2: Good job. 1690s events in Salem, Massachusetts.
3: Witch trial?
2: That's it. A late Shakespeare romance set in Sicily. It starts with the.
3: Late Shakespeare romance. Yeah,
2: and I think it starts one of the four seasons of the year.
3: Winter's Tale? No.
2: The Winter's Tale is it. Good job. Curtains or blinds, for example.
3: Window treatments.
2: That's it. And here's your last one. What a lotto player hopes to hold.
3: Winning ticket.
2: Good job. Perfect.
1: Wow. Yeah. Just bang, bang, bang. Just went through right through it. How do you feel?
3: Lucky is how I feel.
1: For playing our puzzle today, you'll get a Week in Edition lapel pin, as well as puzzle books and games. You can read all about it at npr.org/puzzle. And John, what member station do you listen to?
3: when we're in Winston-Salem, it's WFDD. When we're in Hampton Roads, Virginia, it's WHRO.
1: That's John Dudley of Winston-Salem, North Carolina. Thanks so much for playing the puzzle.
3: No, thank you all. I appreciate it.
1: All right, Will, what's next week's challenge?
2: Yes, it comes from my New York Times colleague, Sam Mazursky. Take the name of a popular 21st century film with animals in 8 letters. Remove the first and last letters, then change one of the remaining 6 letters to C to spell a plural word for certain animals. What words are these? So again, a popular 21st century film with animals in 8 letters. Drop the first and last letters, then change one of the remaining 6 letters to a C to spell a plural word for certain animals. What words are these?
1: When you have the answer, go to our website, npr.org/puzzle, to submit your response. Just fill out the form on the puzzle page. Remember, just one entry, please. Our deadline for entries this week is Thursday, July 23rd at 3 p.m. Eastern. Don't forget to include a phone number where we can reach you. If you're the winner, we'll give you a call. And if you pick up the phone, you'll get to play on the air with the puzzle editor of the New York Times and puzzle master of Weekend Edition, Will Short. Thank you, Will.
2: Thank you, Aisha.
1: Primetime addresses from the White House are rare. And on Thursday, President Trump used one to try to convince the American people that the nation's election system is vulnerable and broken. Trump's claims were exaggerated and mostly not new. But how did they land with voters? NPR senior political correspondent Tamara Keith checked in with some as part of her Swing Shift project.
4: Colleen in Pennsylvania intended to watch President Trump's speech live, but it didn't happen.
5: Because I got, like, suckered into watching a Hallmark movie, Christmas in July. Can't beat it.
4: But then she saw some stuff about the speech on social media, so she looked it up on YouTube. It started with about 5 minutes of the president boasting about his first 18 months in office.
5: And I was thinking, who's he even talking about? Because I don't see how any of that applies to most of us.
4: Like all the swing shift voters, Colleen is from a swing state and has a history of voting for candidates from both parties. NPR has agreed not to use their full names so they can speak freely about politics in these polarized times. Colleen was not persuaded by the president's focus on the 2020 election.
5: I don't know. I really honestly feel like he's nuts. Like, I don't know. Why are we living in the past with this election stuff? Buddy, you're done. You're not running anymore.
4: Here are Michelle from Michigan and Evan from Wisconsin.
6: As soon as I hear that 2020 election, I just tune out and think, oh, here we go again.
7: I think at this point, whether there was election fraud or not, he needs to just move past it and admit it.
4: As Michelle sees it, Trump is just trying to stir up chaos about elections. And she has bigger, more pressing concerns. Wally in Georgia was skeptical, too.
8: You could tell after about 5 minutes in, the only purpose of the speech was to try to front run some doubt into the upcoming midterms that probably isn't going to end up going his way.
4: That said, he was critical of TV networks that chose not to air the speech. Jason in North Carolina thought there would be something groundbreaking, but was left wondering why this warranted a primetime address.
9: I don't feel like I learned anything I didn't already know by paying attention to the news or prior news.
4: John in Pennsylvania says he wishes the president had addressed the war in Iran, but he says he supports the Save America Act, the stalled bill Trump pushed for in his speech.
10: Which would be voter identification and proof of citizenship. I don't think that that's too hard.
4: Quintero from Nevada agrees.
11: We shouldn't have to wait for a disaster before we put stronger security measures.
4: Gerald in Georgia says Trump's speech hit a home run.
12: And so everything that President Trump put out is confirmation to what I was already believing.
4: Taken together, the differing reactions of these swing voters speak to a political reality in this moment. When it comes to Trump, switching people's views is hard. Tamara Keith, NPR News.
1: Ray Carney is a furniture salesman in Harlem with a long-running side hustle, acting as a fence.
13: A fence is someone who deals in stolen goods, takes them from the illegal world, and launders them for the straight world.
1: That's Colson Whitehead, who won Pulitzer Prizes for his books The Underground Railroad and The Nickel Boys. Whitehead's just finished his Harlem trilogy following Ray Carney's descent into crime across decades in a rapidly changing New York City. His latest and last in the trilogy is Cool Machine, set in the 1980s as yuppies take over. And Colson Whitehead joins us now from New York. Thank you for being here.
13: Hey, howdy.
1: Ray Carney, he often reflects on why he's drawn to a life of occasional crime. Why do you think he keeps returning to that dark side?
13: He's a divided soul. You know, he grew up poor and has these dreams of being solidly middle class, being a good family man, having a nice home, having a legit business. But there's a voice in the back of his head that's always saying, let's do some crimes. Mm. And so over the trilogy, he embraces, he runs away from that voice. And in the third book, the final book, he's, you know, trying to integrate these two different halves of himself.
1: And these criminals have codes. They have ways of doing things. And do you think there's like some sort of religion for criminals like it? Or is there really no honor among thieves?
13: I don't know about honor, but there's a code. You know, the second book is called Crook Manifesto.
1: Yeah.
13: And, you know, one character muses that you have a certain kind of rules, things you will do, what you won't do, mm-hmm. a line. And part of the book is exploring, you know, how bad is it being a fence when so many people are committing other bigger crimes?
1: Mm-hmm. This novel spans the 1980s, and a big theme is gentrification, both of New York City in general and of these black neighborhoods in Harlem. The characters in your book call it churn. What interested you about this period of change in New York?
13: Churn is an ever-present force in the city. Populations are moving in, entering the middle class, you know, flunking out. And if you think about the history of Harlem, there are townhouses that are still standing going back to the 1870s and 1880s. And they were the first homes for German, Irish, Jewish immigrants. They left. Black migrants came from the South and the Caribbean. And there was this constant movement of people in and out of the city, transforming it for themselves, being transformed. And I think one of the cool things about that phenomenon, and it is gentrification, is that the great-great-grandkids of those original immigrants, the Germans who came here in the 19th century, their great-grandkids are moving to Harlem now in the same, they're living in the same buildings. And that replenishment, I think, is really fascinating and lovely about the city.
1: But some of the characters in the book obviously are unmoored by it. Pepper, in particular, is Ray's relative. He's like muscle. And he is really taken aback when his bar, that's supposed to be the bar for, you know, kind of the criminals, the underworld, becomes, you know, gentrified with kind of white patrons, yuppies, I think he calls them.
13: Yeah, it's the early 80s, so it's the rise of the yuppie.
1: Yeah.
13: And they're seeing these new people come to their spots and wondering, why is that guy reading a New York Times? That's where the pimp sits.
1: Yeah. yeah.
13: So Pepper, you know, he's a friendly sociopath.
1: Mm.
13: He's older than Ray, doesn't really get people in bell bottoms in the 70s or blaxploitation movies. And he definitely doesn't get Basquiat type painters and post-punk and the downtown scene he's embroiled in. So he's always fun to set loose on a scene, whether it's a violent moment of crime or just the yuppies are taking your favorite spot, the bar.
1: Well, do you see Pepper as tragic, running out of time, but also getting out of time, and that time is kind of maybe leaving him behind?
13: Yeah, you know, I'm following these characters over 30 years, and they're getting older, and I have to dramatize that. So he's 65. He doesn't, you know, take a beating as well as he used to. He's always swilling his Pepto-Bismol to make sure he can get through the day. And, you know, there's no pension plan for a safe cracker. He doesn't have, like, an IRA or 401k. What's next for him?
1: Yeah. And this time in New York in the '80s, you remember this time? Like, were there things that you really wanted to include from your experience of that time?
13: I was a young teenager. It was a great time to be in New York City and soak up the culture. I had a really cool older sister who introduced me to Run DMC and also Liquid, ESG, these downtown bands. And so I get to salute that period. And it was great to just be able to bring in some of my New York into Ray's New York.
1: You've written this trilogy. It's rollicking and fun, even as it deals with, obviously, you know, real world issues, racism, police violence. What can this genre still tell us about our world?
13: Definitely, if you're someone who likes to make jokes like me, you know, you're going to have an ironic relationship to the genre. So having fun with the supporting cast, some of the tropes and rhetoric there's a lot of opportunities for humor. The Underground Railroad and the Nickel Boys were very sober books, but part of my project is pointing out the absurdity of life. And I get to do that in this trilogy. I get to have fun. I get to tell jokes and have a hero who's not as determined by his social circumstances as, say, the characters in Underground or Nickel Boys.
1: That's Colson Whitehead. His latest book is Cool Machine. Thank you so much for being with us.
13: That was a lot of fun. Thanks.

0: This is Weekend Edition from NPR News. I'm Aisha Roscoe.
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2: 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And taking a quick look at weather for Las Cruces in the lower elevations, today we have a high near 89 with calm wind coming from the south and a 60% chance of precipitation. On Monday, we can expect a high near in the high 80s with a calm wind coming from the southwest with a 40% chance of rain as well. Tuesday, that chance of rain continues, but it's only around 20%. 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

0: From NPR News in Washington, D.C., this is Weekend Edition. I'm Aisha Roscoe. Good morning. President Trump is making unsubstantiated claims about the security of the nation's election systems. A Georgia state official shares his perspective. And today is the day. It's a battle of soccer titans, Argentina versus Spain in the World Cup final. Plus, space scientists are hoping a robot will catch a satellite that's being pushed to Earth sooner than expected because of solar activity.
1: Every time the sun does that, it causes the Earth's atmosphere to puff up, and that leads Swift to fall at a faster rate.
0: It's Sunday, July 19th. News is next.
2: Live from NPR News in Washington, I'm Nora Rahm. The U.S. launched strikes against Iran last night for the eighth night in a row. Meanwhile, Iran has stepped up strikes against Gulf allies. Jordan's military says it intercepted three ballistic missiles fired by Iran. Two U.S. service members were killed in Jordan on Friday. One service member is still missing. NPR's Hadil El-Shelchi is covering the war from Istanbul. She reports both sides have intensified their attacks.
3: This is probably some of the worst fighting we've seen since the beginning of the war in February, and both countries have broadened the limits of their fighting. Late Saturday night, Eastern Time, U.S. CENTCOM said it completed an eighth round of strikes against Iran. Iranian state media said that the U.S. struck six bridges in a southern Iranian province along the Strait of Hormuz, electrical installations also, and a water desalination plant, leaving 20 villages in the south with water shortages. The U.S. didn't comment on that.
2: NPR's Hadil El-Shelchi. Ukrainian officials say Russia launched one of its largest ballistic missile attacks of the war early this morning, mainly targeting the capital, Kyiv. At least one person was killed. Tomorrow is a big day in British politics. Prime Minister Keir Starmer is leaving office, and his successor, Andy Burnham, is moving into No. 10 Downing Street. NPR's Lauren Freer reports.
4: Keir Starmer is a former human rights lawyer who led the United Kingdom's centre-left Labour Party to a landslide victory 2 years ago. But his personal approval ratings remained low, and his party ultimately decided to replace him. He'll go to Buckingham Palace and resign before the King. Then Andy Burnham, his successor and the former mayor of Manchester, England, will go to the palace, and King Charles will ask him to form a new government. Both Starmer and Burnham will speak at Downing Street separately, though. Moving vans have been seen there all weekend. Starmer reverts to what they call a backbencher in Parliament, and Burnham is expected to name his cabinet ministers in the coming days. Lauren Freier, NPR News, London.
2: In South Central Texas, recovery efforts have begun as floodwaters recede after more than 30 inches of rain fell in some parts of the state. The Texas Newsroom's Blaze Ganey reports.
5: Texas Department of Transportation, Division of Emergency Management, and other agencies are traveling throughout the state removing debris from roadways, conducting rescues, and rebuilding roads. Governor Greg Abbott says a large amount of them are concentrated in Uvalde, one of the hardest hit areas.
6: Especially the city and county of Uvalde, which almost became an island because of what happened with the rivers around it. TxDOT has been working around the clock.
5: Abbott has already sent a major disaster declaration to the federal government. If approved, it'll help the state pay for a portion of the cleanup and provide financial assistance to individuals impacted by the flood event. For NPR News, I'm Blaze Ganey.
2: This is NPR News. British authorities are seeking the extradition of media influencers Andrew and Tristan Tate. The brothers were arrested in Miami yesterday. They're charged with several crimes in the UK and Romania, including rape and sex trafficking. They deny any wrongdoing. France is blocking access to the popular prediction market site Polymarket. NPR's Bobby Allen reports authorities say it violates the country's gambling rules and can be susceptible to market manipulation.
7: France already restricted access to Polymarket, but hundreds of thousands of people were still accessing it through a virtual private network, which can disguise someone's location. Now Paris authorities ordered the country's internet service providers to block anyone from going to the site. Switzerland, Belgium, Spain, and other European countries have also blocked Polymarket. In the U.S., meanwhile, Polymarket.com is also banned under a Biden-era settlement. But the Trump administration has taken a hands-off approach to the billions of dollars of bets on the site for things like sports, elections, and war. Paris police suspect one trader made money on a market on the city's highest temperature by manipulating an official weather reading device at the Charles de Gaulle airport. Bobby Allen, NPR News.
2: After 103 matches played in the U.S., Mexico, and Canada, the World Cup final takes place this afternoon in New Jersey. Spain and defending champion Argentina are competing for the most prestigious trophy in soccer. The men's championship includes a new feature, a halftime show, with a mix of talent, including Madonna, Coldplay, and a school group from Staten Island, the PS22 Chorus. I'm Nora Rahm, NPR News in Washington.
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0: This is Weekend Edition from NPR News. I'm Aisha Roscoe. President Donald Trump continued to try to sow doubt in U.S. election infrastructure in a speech on Thursday night. He also released documents that he says show the system is at risk.
14: This evidence shows that the election system we have dangerously exposes and really exposes, like, levels never thought possible to hacking, exploitation, and foreign interference.
0: But he didn't provide any new evidence of fraudulent votes cast in any election. Elections are administered by the states, and the Trump administration has been leaning on state officials to make changes. Joining us now is Gabriel Sterling. He's the Director of Special Projects at the Georgia Secretary of State's office, the office that oversees Georgia's elections. Welcome to the program.
15: Happy to be here, Aisha.
0: So President Trump claims there are hundreds of thousands of non-citizens illegally registered to vote. Is that an issue in Georgia?
15: Not particularly. And we had to really put it in context. The four states that was mentioned specifically by DH Secretary Mullen the next day, he said got to about 170,000 that they could actually identify, and the 200,000+, those were estimates. So if you go through state by state, one of them is Pennsylvania, it accounts for 0.09%. But what is more important is what wasn't said. Nobody made the claim that these people actually voted. They might have accidentally gotten onto the rolls, but there's no widespread claims of them voting.
0: And so that is not an issue that you see in your state.
15: We literally have done, we were the first state to do any audits of this. We've gotten better tools and more tools. We've been able to use the SAVE database from the federal government. And we've found hundreds on the rolls and then handfuls who have cast a vote. And we look back as far as 1996. That was the first time we found a non-citizen who cast a vote. Okay. And we found one that did it in the 2026 election so far. It is exceedingly small. But it's important to make sure we try to keep these people off the rolls so it doesn't undermine confidence. But telling people this in a way that's intended to undermine confidence is a real situation. These are things elections officials and administrators deal with every single day.
0: Well, so the day after the president's speech, Homeland Security Secretary Mark Wayne Mullen called on states to share voter rolls with a federal database.
16: We have red states participating with us. We have some red states that aren't. Every state that's not participating with us should be asked the hard question, why not? What are you afraid of?
0: But Secretary Mullen also threatened fines and penalties and prison time for officials who don't cooperate. So what's your response to that?
15: Well, they got one big problem right now. As a federal judge has said, you can't use that database right now for this purpose. There needs to be laws that are changed in order for that to happen, or another court case. You can't just, and the secondary part of this is we are now in Georgia, I think a little over 80 days away from voting beginning, and election day itself is about 100 days away. You can't make widespread changes across 50 states and the District of Columbia in that period of time. People are building ballots. They're getting poll workers. This kind of stress causes a problem for election administrators who should be doing the blocking and tackling of getting elections done. And when they're interfered with this way and stressed out this way, that's when they can make the errors of the basis for fraud claims later.
0: Well, I mean, when it comes to the influence of the federal government, I guess I want to ask you, like, is the administration potentially infringing on state authority?
15: They're trying to a degree. I mean, they can ask these things all day long. I mean, that's what federalism is about. But the reality is there used to be more federal tools available to the states. I've talked with people in the elections community and the intelligence community. When they closed down CISA, which was one of the coordinating entities under Department of Homeland Security that worked on security for elections, essentially, there have been no classified briefings given to states at all during the entire second administration. It used to be they would get, you know, a dozen or so a year saying, this is the threat environment. This is what foreign actors are doing. This is what to look for. And they've given no support to the states that, like they used to.
0: Georgia was at the center of President Trump's efforts to overturn the 2020 election. He claimed voter fraud. And earlier this year, the FBI raided a Fulton County election office. Do you know what the status of that investigation is?
15: We have heard jack and squat since then. It has been over 5 months. And the reason is, I think, in large part, there's nothing there to find. This is the most poked, prodded, looked at, and reviewed election ever. So I don't think there's anything there to find. We probably won't hear anything.
0: Well, I mean, President Trump is pushing to pass the SAVE Act, which would impose stricter voting eligibility and ID requirements. Do you think that's necessary?
15: Look, I think the idea of having documentary evidence of citizenship is a great public policy goal. You can't do it in 100 days. It would literally, to execute it properly, take multiple years working with the federal and state government to build out systems, because what you don't want to do is do a situation where you can potentially disenfranchise somebody.
0: That's Gabriel Sterling with the Georgia Secretary of State's office. Thank you so much for being with us this morning.
15: Thank you.
0: After 6 weeks and more than 100 matches, the World Cup comes to an end today. Defending champion Argentina will face off against powerhouse Spain this afternoon in the final. Since the tournament began, NPR's Jasmine Garst has been traveling the country, going to games, talking to fans, really living the life. And she joins us now. Jasmine, welcome.
17: Thanks for having me.
0: So, Jasmine, let's talk about this final. Do you have a prediction?
17: Well, you know what I think is really exciting? I've been following both these teams closely, and I cannot predict what's going to happen today. Both teams have been playing so well. But let me give you some thoughts. Argentina are the defending champions. They're led by international superstar Lionel Messi. He's considered one of the best players in the world. The weak spot is they tend to kind of go on cruise mode during the first half of the game. And then they wake up during the second half. Here is Argentina coach Lionel Scaloni speaking on Friday at a press conference.
18: Nosotros habíamos analizado todo el camino que podía ser a llegar hasta esta instancia y había un montón de rivales que analizábamos.
17: And what he's saying is the team analyzed the entire road to get this far, all of their rivals, and at the same time, it's important not to overanalyze and psych themselves out.
0: Okay, so, well, that's a political answer for you on who's going to win, but I'll accept that. So Argentina is saying they're trying not to overanalyze. Let's talk a bit about Spain. What should we expect from them?
17: Yeah, what a team. Spain has quietly played an excellent game throughout the championship. They're young, they're hungry. They have this rising 19-year-old superstar, Lamine Yamal, and their defense has been truly stunning. They have given up just one goal in this entire tournament in seven games, which is remarkable. And if they win and don't give another goal up during today's game, that's going to be a record for a winner. But something has to give, right? I mean, so basically what this is Argentina, an offensive powerhouse, and Spain, a defensive powerhouse, who have also proven they can score. Now, I want to give you one more fun fact. Spain won the last Women's World Cup So if the men's team wins today, it would be the first time a country has two World Cup titles simultaneously. Aisha, this is going to be a heart stopper of a game.
19: Okay, a heart stopper and a possibly breathless game. Weather conditions have been not so great, right?
17: Oh, yeah. The heat, of course, has been the major issue throughout this whole tournament. You have players who've been performing in heat indexes, sometimes above 100 degrees. But also right now here in New York and in New Jersey, we've been getting a lot of smoke from the Canadian forest fires. I mean, the city's really been under a blanket of heavy smoke for the last few days. It's been bad enough that in the Midwest and Northeast that an MLS game, a soccer game, was canceled in Chicago this week. Now, today it feels better. It feels a lot better after we got some severe thunderstorms last night. It isn't ideal, but the game is still on.
19: Also notable about this game is that President Trump is going to be at it. Tell me more.
17: Well, not only is he going to be at it, FIFA, which is soccer's ruling body, has said President Trump will be presenting the trophy. Now, I've heard people say this is unprecedented and it's very unusual. That's not true. So at the last World Cup in Qatar, the trophy was presented by the emir, by Sheikh Tamim bin Hamad Al Thani. King Juan Carlos of Spain handed the World Cup to Italy in 1982. In 1966, England was given the trophy by Queen Elizabeth II. Now, having said that, one of the great controversies of this cup has been that President Trump's involvement in the tournament. You know, he now famously has called FIFA President Gianni Infantino to review a red card given to Fowler and Balogun of the United States. That's unusual.
19: Jasmine Garst has been covering the World Cup for NPR. She joined us from New York. Thank you so much.
17: Thank you. Thank you.

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1: 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And taking a quick look at weather for Las Cruces, we can expect a high today in the high 80s with a 60% chance of rain. Tomorrow, that high will also be in the high 80s with a 40% chance of rain. On Tuesday, the high will be in the low 90s, but this time only with a 20% chance of rain. Wednesday and Thursday should dry up quite a bit with a high in the mid-90s. Over in Silver City today, they can expect a high in the low 80s with a 90% chance of rain. Monday also has a 90% chance of rain with a high in the low 80s. For more news or weather anytime, visit our website, krwg.org.
2: I'm Nora Rahm with these headlines. Russia attacked the Ukrainian capital, Kyiv, early this morning. Ukraine's President Volodymyr Zelensky said it was one of the biggest ballistic missile barrages of the war and lasted several hours. At least one person was killed. Walmart announced it's removing some bagged shredded lettuce from store shelves as a precaution due to an outbreak of cyclospora. The company says there are no confirmed reports of the illness connected with the product. And floodwaters are now receding in south-central Texas after days of heavy rains. Recovery has begun, with crews clearing debris from highways and rebuilding roads. I'm Nora Rahm, NPR News in Washington.

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1: This is Weekend Edition from NPR News. I'm Aisha Roscoe. Hundreds of miles up in the sky and the exosphere, a rescue mission is underway to save a valuable telescope that's falling to the Earth. Nate Rott with NPR's science podcast Shortwave is following the effort and joins us now. Welcome.
2: Thank you.
1: All right. So this almost sounds like the plot of a space thriller. Tell us more.
2: Yeah, right. It like probably would have like Matt Damon or Ryan Gosling, since they seem to be in pretty much every space movie these days.
1: Yes.
2: Yeah. But actually, Aisha, the hero of this story, if it all works out as planned, is not going to be any single person. It's going to be a robot called Link that's roughly the size of a refrigerator. And of course, the many people who designed and built and launched it a couple of weeks ago.
1: Okay, so where is this hero robot now?
2: Yeah, so it's launched and it's in low Earth orbit right now. And after it completes a bunch of tests, which are ongoing, it's going to link up with the Neil Gehrel Swift Observatory, or SWIFT for short.
1: Okay, so tell me about SWIFT. This is the telescope that Link is trying to save, right?
2: Yeah, that's right. So SWIFT was launched in 2004 to study something called gamma ray bursts, which are these super energetic, super rare cosmic explosions that can occur when a star goes supernova or when, like, two dense neutron stars collide. Here's Brad Senko, a research astrophysicist at the NASA Goddard Space Flight Center.
3: They last for only a few seconds, but they radiate more energy in that period of time than the sun will in its entire lifetime. So these are the most dramatic explosions since the Big Bang.
2: And SWIFT was designed to swiftly adjust its position to capture data on them. And it's been used to gather other data, too, since it's been launched, helping scientists here on Earth better understand our universe.
1: Okay, I see what you did there with the name SWIFT and swiftly. Yeah, yeah. But why is SWIFT in trouble?
2: Yeah, so this part is wild. Senko says pretty much every satellite or object in low Earth orbit is slowly falling back to Earth. But the timeline for SWIFT has sped up by years because of all the solar activity that's been happening recently with our sun. So there have been a lot of solar flares over the last couple of years, which have caused these beautiful auroras. Senko says, like anybody, he appreciates them too.
3: But every time I see one of those, I cringe. Because every time the sun does that, it causes the Earth's atmosphere to puff up, and that leads SWIFT to fall at a faster rate.
2: So without any intervention, Aisha, they now think SWIFT will re-enter the atmosphere and burn up by the end of this year.
1: Okay, that's really soon.
2: Yeah. So that's why they raced to launch this robot, which was designed by an Arizona-based startup to try and give SWIFT a boost. Its goal is to sync up with SWIFT, to grab onto it with these like three lobster-like claw robotic arms, and then gently push it up into a higher orbit. And Aisha, part of what makes this thing so remarkable is that this has never been done before. Like, the Hubble Space Telescope has been serviced, but it was done by people, by astronauts in space. This is a fully autonomous robot lifting a telescope that was never designed to be lifted.
1: Assuming this works and that they're able to successfully lift this telescope, could it work for other satellites and telescopes?
2: Well, that's definitely the hope, that instead of, you know, just letting commercial satellites or research ones re-enter the atmosphere and burn up, this technology could allow them to be serviced. So, you know, components could be upgraded, their altitudes boosted, which Senko says would make the space industry much more sustainable. But he also says this technology is likely to draw a lot of interest from the defense community if it works, because, you know, being able to move another country's satellite could be something that governments are interested in doing.
1: That's Nate Rott from NPR's science podcast Shortwave. Thank you so much.
2: Hey, thank you.
1: If you're interested in more stories like this, check out Shortwave on the NPR app or wherever you get your podcasts. Christopher Nolan's new movie, The Odyssey, has sparked some debate here at NPR over this question. What makes a film an epic?
4: You need sweep and you need spectacle. Sweep means everything's got to be scaled up. It's a big story that probably unfolds over several years or even decades. It's also got to provide spectacle, which are those big visual moments that are so unforgettable that they break through into the wider culture and take on a life outside the movie.
1: Later today, our friends at All Things Considered will walk us through the history of epics, admiring some of the greats like Ben-Hur.
5: This is the day, Judah. It's between us now.
1: Naming some of the genre's disappointments. Sorry, Cleopatra.
6: You will therefore assume the position of a suppliant before this throne. You will kneel.
1: And explaining why superhero films shouldn't be included in the genre.
7: The epics that I cherish are the ones with big ideas. You know, it's almost like the filmmaker has so many ideas that he has to paint a canvas large enough to contain them, right? Mm. And this is why, for me, superhero films, while they sometimes have the length of an epic, are not epics, right? The biggest idea driving, say, a Marvel movie is how much money it's going to make.
1: Epic thoughts on epic films. Tune in on your radio, smart speaker, or smartphone. Oh my, it's getting hot in here. And I don't mean just because of the weather. Our colleagues are about to recommend some steamy romance novels from Books We Love, NPR's list of best reads.
8: My name is Waylon Wong. I am the co-host of The Indicator from Planet Money, and I'm here to recommend the book The Paris Match by Kate Claiborne. This is a romance novel about a woman who goes to Paris to attend the wedding of her former husband's sister. And even though she's been insisting that the divorce was amicable and everyone still gets along, her carefully constructed defenses really start to get dismantled by the broody, mysterious best man that she meets in Paris. And I love this novel because, in addition to the very romantic setting of Paris, this is a book about two people falling in love who are doing some real work to overcome emotional pain, physical pain, some very personal demons. And the emotional payoff from all of this work and all of their conversations is so wonderful.
9: Hey, my name is Kalyani Saxena, and I am an associate producer with Here and Now. The book that I'm here to talk about is Into the Blue by Emma Brody. Now, I know that everybody loves a rom-com, but this book is for all of us who secretly hunger for the rom-trom. Yeah, you heard that right. A rom-trom is the kind of romance that makes you suffer a little, or realistically, a lot. Into the Blue is the perfect blend of sexy, angsty, and gut-wrenching. It follows A.J. Graves, an aspiring comedy writer, and Noah Drew, who's the broody scion of an acting family, as they fall in love in the summer of 2000. This duo is unfortunately doomed to sort of feel the ache of that connection between them for the decade to come. Their journey is twisted over tangled years of yearning and seemingly insurmountable external challenges. It's tragically compelling and deliciously poignant, and I think angst lovers are really gonna feast away.
10: Hey, my name is Brittany Melton, and I am the Up First newsletter writer. If you are like me, you might romanticize your life a little bit. I have dreamed of being just like Sasha in Tia Williams' The Misconnection, where she sits on a plane and falls smitten with the person next to her. The only issue here? She gets off the plane without exchanging info. We are talking phone numbers, emails, and even names. This drew me in immediately. If you're like me, you might be wondering, what did she do next? Well, she enlists the help of a private detective who helped her through a traumatic event before to find this mystery man. And that journey leads to love and recovery from one's past in this witty, fun, and steamy romance.
11: I'm Lauren Migaki, I'm a senior producer, and I read Enemies to Lovers by Alicia Rye. Pick this one up if you're looking for a gulpable, plotty adventure. Meet the unlikely crime-solving duo. Krish is an upstanding citizen, while Sejal was born into a crime family, and she makes a living running small cons on bad men. Their worlds collide when Krisha's FBI agent brother disappears while investigating a

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1: 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Is this a reaction to the smartphone age? NPR's Alina Selyukh reports.
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3: It was originally for kids.
2: Trevor George is the president at Camp Snap. Its cameras are screen-free. It's a point-and-shoot that looks like an old Kodak from the 90s. Just a viewfinder, a flash, and no way to see the photos until you hook it up to a computer later.
3: And all of a sudden, out of nowhere, a lot of Gen Z millennial demographics started buying them for music festivals and going out.
2: And now adults are almost as big a customer as kids. Last year, Camp Snap launched a camcorder that's even more retro, and it showed up in the hands of celebrities like Selena Gomez and Joe Jonas. One was even spotted at Taylor Swift's wedding. It's a nostalgia trend that's been building on social media for years.
4: I used to see a bunch of TikToks with people having digital cameras.
2: Jaden Williams is 16 from North Carolina. He asked for a digicam for his birthday last month. He tried one in his yearbook class and really liked the photos.
4: It felt more like genuine, like felt like still in the moment of the picture. It felt warm.
2: Warm and a bit grainy, a bit hazy, somehow both dim and overexposed. The date stamp is on the bottom. It's the trendy 90s, 2000s vibe. Probably it was only a matter of time once the cool people put on the low-rise jeans, like peak Britney Spears, that the photo trends would also cycle around.
5: I think for a majority of people on social media, it's just an aesthetic.
6: Yeah, like a retro aesthetic.
2: Sisters Katie and Gwen Coyne are 24 and 22. They live in New York and Philadelphia. They like the vintage blur, flattering and refreshing in the sea of hyper-sharp smartphone photos.
6: I feel like iPhone cameras look just so... Sometimes it looks a little too real.
2: The older sister Katie bought the camera, but the younger sister Gwen is now borrowing it, and she took it on a recent trip.
6: I took some photos by like the pool, and you could just see like all the trees and the ocean in the background. I don't really know how to put it into words, but it gave such like a vacation vibe.
2: Almost like an instant memory. Demand for digital cameras has skyrocketed. Canon, which makes the popular point-and-shoot called the Power Shot, told NPR sales of it jumped nearly sevenfold from 2022 to 2025. Camp Snap says sales more than doubled in the past year. And for many people, it is a rebellion against their smartphones. Here's Christina Burkett from New Jersey.
7: I think you get caught up in that, like the digital world where I'm pulling out my phone to take a photo and then I see a notification, you know, I'm checking my email.
2: And with a digital camera,
7: you put it in your bag, you don't think about it. And then at the end of the night, you go through all the photos and you kind of like relive that moment.
2: This makes the camera trend a small part of a growing digital movement where people are unphoning or dephoning their lives, disconnecting from the algorithm. eBay says it's seeing a surge in searches for iPods, CDs, and Walkmans. Burkett is a wedding photographer, and she's seeing couples printing physical photo albums. And they pay extra for her to film ceremonies and speeches, not with a fancy camera, but with an old school camcorder. Like she's just a guest, like someone's aunt.
7: Like when you see a home video, I think that's what they're targeting. I don't think they want something that's grainy. I think they want something to feel real.
2: Maybe searching for the comfort of a childhood memory, or maybe just jumping on a trend. Burkett says she does hold the camcorder differently now, flipped to its side. So the video she films is vertical rather than horizontal, because most people will still watch it on their smartphone. Alina Selyukh, NPR News.
1: You're listening to Weekend Edition from NPR News. Nearly half of the 2.2 million people living in nursing homes and assisted living communities in the U.S. have some form of dementia. Families typically send their loved ones to these places to keep them safe. But there is a threat to that safety. Other patients with dementia in the same facilities who can sometimes become violent. Jordan Rao is an investigative reporter who covers

0: the nursing home industry for our partner KFF Health News. He took a close look at this problem, and he's here to talk to us today about what he found. Jordan, welcome.
1: Thanks. Great to be here.
0: You found that patient-on-patient violence is surprisingly common at nursing homes and other places that house dementia patients. Why is this?
1: Well, people with severe dementia sometimes push, yell, or hit because they're agitated or they're scared and they're no longer capable of just saying what's upsetting them. It could be physical pain or fear of someone in their bedroom that they can't recognize. And, you know, diseases like Alzheimer's can really impair impulse control. So when you put a lot of frail residents, many with cognitive issues, in the same place, you can really create a perfect storm. Now, this is especially dangerous when places don't have enough staff or haven't properly trained their staff. One of the studies that's out there found that it was the most common reason police were called to nursing homes in Connecticut.
0: So that's in one state. You also examined federal inspection reports. What did you find there?
1: Well, we found hundreds of incidents in the last few years where cognitively impaired residents in nursing homes were either verbally, physically, or sexually abused by other residents. You know, they've used almost anything at their disposal, canes, walkers, pens, and even wheelchair parts as weapons. Shoving is a real problem, as you would expect, for an elderly person because a fall can be debilitating. A lot of times the altercations just ended in scratches or minor injuries, if that, but some of them were fatal.
0: Wow. You wrote about a Minnesota assisted living facility where a woman named Gladys Lynch lived. Can you tell us more about Gladys?
1: Sure. Gladys Lynch was a 96-year-old retired department store accountant, and she was paying more than $10,000 a month for an assisted living home in Minnesota. A state investigation found that there was a new resident who had been wandering into other residents' rooms, including Ms. Lynch's, repeatedly. Unfortunately, the last time she went into the room, she shoved Ms. Lynch, and Ms. Lynch hit her head on the floor and died from the injuries, according to the investigation, and a lawsuit that Ms. Lynch's family brought last month. The home's asking the state to reconsider its findings and will be filing a legal response. They told us that they were deeply saddened by Ms. Lynch's death, but the behaviors of people with dementia can change in ways that are difficult to predict, even when nurses and aides have a plan in place for an agitated resident.
0: What do other nursing homes and assisted living places say about these assaults? And what are the safeguards that should be in place?
1: Well, these places, and especially ones like memory care units that specialize on people with dementia, train their nurses and aides to recognize a resident's trigger for agitation and address them before they became a problem. One of the people in our stories, the nurses would take him and calm him by showing him his favorite football team on TV. In the really risky situations, some of these places will assign a nurse or an aide to watch the resident one-on-one, or tell a family if it's private pay that they need to hire a private caretaker. But that's obviously very expensive for either the home or the family. These places say it's unrealistic to think that they can predict every spontaneous clash.
0: Jordan, thank you so much for your reporting on this, and thanks for being here to talk to us about it.
1: Thanks for having me on.
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6: I'm Nora Rahm with these headlines. The U.S. launched more strikes against Iran last night for the eighth consecutive night. This comes after two U.S. service members were killed Friday in an Iranian airstrike in Jordan. Andrew and Tristan Tate are in custody after being arrested in Miami yesterday. The brothers are known for their social media empire and are wanted by British authorities on multiple charges, including rape and sex trafficking. And in men's soccer, after 103 matches and more than a month of games, the World Cup final is this afternoon in New Jersey. Spain is challenging the defending champion, Argentina. I'm Nora Rahm, NPR News in Washington.

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1: This is Weekend Edition from NPR News. I'm Aisha Roscoe. Right now, at this very moment, most of you have eaten or are about to eat your breakfast. Given our hours, we're obsessed with the morning meal, which is why we're doing a series about what people have for breakfast around the world. Today, NPR's Emily Fang takes us to an ancient city in northern Syria, where a sticky pudding frequently starts the day.
2: Friday mornings in the city of Aleppo are wonderfully slow and sleepy. It's a day off for almost everyone, and the streets are quiet except for the call to prayer and the occasional vendor and the sounds of stores cooking Aleppo's favorite Friday dishes, like ful, a garlicky dish of fava beans, and feta, chickpeas smothered in creamy tahini yogurt sauce. But I'm on the hunt for something sweet. I want mamounia, a sweet, smooth pudding made of fine semolina, a kind of wheat, and garnished with cheese strands and slivers of nuts. Mamounia is from Aleppo, Ahmed Issa says, though it's spread across Syria. Issa is the owner of Issa's Sweets Shop here in Aleppo, and it's a popular morning spot for mamounia lovers. And Issa says it is hard to get the dish wrong. It's simple, he says. It's just clarified butter, semolina, sugar, and some water. And inside the shop, his employees stir two big vats of the steaming, creamy yellow mamounia, keeping it constantly in motion in the pan so it does not caramelize.
3: It's a little sweet for me in the morning. But very nice.
4: It is quite sweet.
2: So I add a liberal handful of the salty string cheese that Issa's given us to the top of the mamounia. Other diners around me order it with hummus and pita bread on the side. People love mamounia here because it's appetizing and ancient, says Issa, tracing back more than 1,000 years to the Abbasid dynasty in the 8th century. And so when Aleppo native Ammar Wafai takes a bite of mamounia on Friday mornings, he's filled with memories of his father.
5: My father, he makes mamounia very, very, very well.
2: His wife, Lama Wafai, jumps in to offer me her own recipe for mamounia. Which she says tastes much better than this restaurant-made pudding. Every time we taste mamounia, she says, she thinks back to childhood, when mamounia was always on the family dining table on Fridays. At every gathering of relatives, she says. But memories of the war also come up. A ruinous civil war just ended over a year ago in Syria, and Aleppo was one of the cities most damaged throughout the nearly 14 years of fighting. Some of the buildings on the same street as this restaurant remain gutted, collapsed from airstrikes, or with concrete walls riddled with artillery marks. Issa, the store owner, shut down months after the revolution began, he says. He reopened only a decade later, in 2021, as the fighting, which had killed thousands of civilians, subsided a bit. And thanks to God, he says, we have stayed open since then. Emily Fang, NPR News, Aleppo, Syria.
1: Lucky is a new limited series from Apple TV. The show stars Anya Taylor-Joy, who plays the titular character Lucky, a con artist who's on the run after a multi-million dollar heist goes south.
4: I figured this line would be dead by now.
6: Change of plans.
4: Where are you?
7: Seeing the country.
4: Just you?
6: Yeah.
1: Taylor Joy is also a co-producer of the series, and she joins us now. Welcome to the program.
8: Thank you so much for having me.
1: When we first meet Lucky, she's running from the FBI. We learn that her husband has split town and left her to take the blame, or the money's gone. What drew you to playing Lucky?
8: Reese Witherspoon reached out to me and said, there's this phenomenal book. Would you read it? And if you're interested, would you co-produce it with me? Which is obviously an incredible offer. So I went into reading the book, really hoping that there would be something for me to sink my teeth into. Luckily, I fell in love with Lucky. I had so much sympathy for her. I think we're very used to seeing the American con, or just the con in general, is very glitzy, and it's George Clooney, and I love, love, love those movies. But what interested me about Lucky was this was kind of the underbelly of what it is to live life as a confidence man or woman. You're never able to stay still. Nobody really knows your name. You're constantly getting by on the misfortune of others. And this woman trying to do the right thing whilst being blessed with this terrible gift, I just was really intrigued by how I was going to pull that off.
1: Yeah. And I mean, the thing about Lucky is she's not afraid to manipulate and deceive. And she does what she needs to do in order to survive. But how do you think she justifies her actions?
8: I think that's the tricky aspect. It's almost second nature to her. It's all she's ever known. It's the only skills her father's ever given her. And that was also something that I was very interested to dive into, the relationship between Lucky and the men in her life, her father and her husband.
1: Well, her father is in prison. That's a complicated thing. And her mother-in-law, played by Annette Bening, is a mob boss and also Lucky's enemy.
9: You and I never got along. Why is that?
6: Because I never liked you.
9: Where's my son?
6: I don't know.
1: How do you think about playing this character who has all of these kind of difficult relationships?
8: I think we all know, either personally or through somebody very close to us, what it is to love somebody that's just not good for you, and what it is to have to learn that for yourself. People can tell you, oh, you know, your dad's bad news or this person's bad news, but you really have to figure it out on your own. And I think you're catching Lucky as the audience in this big revelation of who to trust, who actually has her best interest at heart, and whether love really is enough if somebody's just not good for you.
1: This was your first Hollywood producer role. What was it like working on that side of it, and how involved were you?
8: Oh, I loved it. I kind of have a bit of a split personality. On the one hand, I'm very emotional, very esoteric, slightly away with the fairies, and that's wonderful for my acting career. But there's also this disciplined, obsessive ballerina in me that loves a spreadsheet, loves a call sheet, loves to fix a problem. And so the combination of acting and producing really suits me wonderfully. It's a great place to put my energy.
1: Apart from all of the family drama and the crime drama that Lucky was dealing with.
8: All the drama.
1: Yeah, all
8: so
1: the
8: much drama.
1: So much drama. I mean, there were a lot of physical challenges, like she's fighting people, she's running on top of semi-trucks, she's setting things on fire. Do you like that? Does it scare you? Are you kind of like an adrenaline junkie?
8: A little bit. I think that's part of what I enjoy. I love the mental acrobatics you have to do in order to be able to convince yourself that you can do the thing. With stunts, it's very black and white. If you don't commit, you're going to get hurt. And I love that mental challenge. I have a wonderful stunt double named Haley Wright, who I first met on Furiosa. She and I did all of our training together, and we became really, really close. So since then, whenever I do something, she comes and helps me make it look really cool.
1: It can be tricky when you're adapting a book into a series and this character for TV. How did you go about translating that from the page to the screen?
8: We basically discussed, how do we keep all of the aspects of the book that we love, all of the emotional truths within the characters, but put them in this more muscular action thrill ride, really. We wanted to put our foot on the gas and never really let up. And it just felt like the characters could hold up to that and withstand it.
1: I have to say that Lucky as a character, she doesn't seem that lucky at times. Well, there's luck there, but there's a lot of bad luck. But what she lacks in luck, she seems to make up for in strength and perseverance and just really quick thinking. Has there been a moment in your career so far where you felt like luck was not on your side, but you kind of took control of the situation and came out on top?
8: Absolutely. I think it's always in how you frame something. If you can catch yourself in the moment and think, okay, do I want to believe that this is working against me, or do I want to believe that this is working for me? Pretty quickly, if you start reframing any situation in that way, you just gain this sense of empowerment, and it allows you to think more clearly.
1: That's Anya Taylor-Joy. She plays Lucky in the new Apple TV series, Lucky, which is out now. Thank you so much for joining us.
8: Thank you so much.
10: Light bulb filament, iron board, dry clean, potato chips.
1: That's butter, Brandon Brown, proving history has rhythm.
10: That's right. Lawnmower mailbox, even traffic lights.
1: The former California history teacher and assistant principal performs as Griot B.
11: My name is Griot B. We are Schoolyard Rap. Welcome to my class.
1: Griot B and his organization Schoolyard Rap turn lessons into songs, from African Americans in baseball to former President Barack Obama. It's like Schoolhouse Rock with a Black history focus. Black Made That celebrates Black inventors and is his entry into this year's Tiny Desk contest. This month, we're showcasing some of our favorite entries.
11: There are many things that Black people have invented, like the stoplight, traffic light, GPS. See, Black Made That. When I say Black Made That, you say all that. Black Made That?
12: All that. Hey,
11: wake up, hit the switch, whole room lighter. Notice that filament all in the light bulb.
10: I'm not just listing off random things. It's all about telling the narrative and the story, especially on the first verse. And, you know, waking up, hitting the switch, the whole room light up. Notice that filament in the light bulb. Lewis Latimer invented the carbon filament that actually helped Thomas Edison's light bulb stay and actually bring light consistently. And I think that is probably the most poignant story and example of, you know, the history of African-American inventors throughout America, oftentimes overlooked. The inspiration around Black Made That was my mom, really. She gave me a list of all these inventions African Americans have made, all right? And I was like, oh, this is pretty cool. And I was like, yeah, Black Made That. The hook was sparkling.
13: Every time you Xbox, PS4, Jerry lost it, made the first console. When you go see a 3D movie, say, Hannah and Dunkley brought this to me.
10: The reason why I think these things have been omitted from our history books and our lessons is because Black people didn't write the history books. And it does us a disservice because many of our youth see and they matriculate through their education system without ever experiencing seeing themselves as greatness. You know, we don't have as many African Americans achieving in those areas of science, technology, engineering, arts, and math as their counterparts. And I think this offers an opportunity for them to see themselves as inventors.
1: Brown says back in the day before Griot B and Schoolyard Rap, he was a pretty traditional teacher.
10: Sit down, be quiet, raise your hand. Yes, sir, no, sir. Very regimented. One of my students one day, he played a song in the cafeteria. He said, Mr. Brown, listen to this. And I listened, and it was absolutely horrible. I said, it's trash. And I went home and wrote a song about the Stamp Act and the Quartering Act using the same beat from Chief Keef, Don't Like. That was the song he played. And it was like, Stamp Act, that's that thing I don't like. Quartering Act, that's that thing I don't like. And I took it to class and the kids loved it. It was a shift to my pedagogical style and really a light bulb moment. And so I start making music and our test scores went up 14% that year on our standardized test.
13: Washington, D.C., nice. The president's house is white. Every time you look at that, know those who built it were black.
10: The third verse traditionally is always kind of something more for kind of middle school and high school students as opposed to the elementary school students. And that one talks a little bit about cultural appropriation.
13: Same thing, a different skin and different name.
10: The song was written along around 2016-17. And at that time specifically, it was a huge topic of conversation, cultural appropriation. I felt it very prudent to include that, not as a, you know, not as a put down against white folks, but rather an opportunity for us to see those contributions brought by black folk, but we don't get much credit.
12: It's black man. This black man.
14: When you look in the mirror, smile, hey, you're astonishing. And black made you like black.
10: Seeing yourself as an educator, seeing kids that look like me, see me, tell them that they're great. It's kind of like an ancestor looking down, an elder telling them they're proud of you. It's a moment where you see yourself and also you are seen. And everybody wants that, to feel seen.
1: That's Brandon Brown, who performs as Brio B. His song, Black Made That, was a 2026 Tiny Desk contest entry.
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4: From the Center for Investigative Reporting and PRX, this is Reveal. I'm Al Letson. For most people, the story of FTX ended when the company's founder was convicted.
5: Sam Bankman-Fried perpetrated one of the biggest financial frauds in American history, a multi-billion dollar scheme designed to make him the king of crypto.
4: But there was another chapter that followed about the bankruptcy that was supposed to make customers whole.
6: And his money were literally my life saving. All what I had was there.
4: It wasn't long before many FTX customers became upset at the decisions made by the team running the bankruptcy.
6: I was fuming. I was furious because these people, they were playing around with our money.
4: Today on Reveal, inside the collapse of FTX. But first, this news.
7: Live from NPR News in Washington, I'm Nora Rahm. Jordan's military says it's shot down three ballistic missiles coming from Iran. This is the latest attack on Jordan in recent days. U.S. Central Command says two U.S. service members were killed and a third is missing after Iranian attacks there Friday. NPR's Carrie Khan reports.
8: Sirens blared throughout the Jordanian capital, Amman, late Sunday afternoon, alerting the incoming missiles from Iran. Three were intercepted and a fourth fell in a remote area, according to Jordan's military. There were no reports of casualties or damage. Earlier, the U.S. Embassy in Amman had warned of a potential attack by Iran on the airport and seaport in Aqaba in southern Jordan. A Jordanian official denied an attack was imminent. Israel's military also issued a warning for its southern city of Eilat across the border from Aqaba. Iran has intensified its attacks on Jordan in recent days, targeting multiple military facilities U.S. forces use in the country. And in Kuwait, officials say Iran struck a power facility in a water desalination plant on Sunday. Carrie Khan, NPR News, Tel Aviv.
7: Ukraine says Russia launched one of its largest ballistic missile attacks of the war today, targeting Kyiv. NPR's Joanna Kakissis reports the assault followed Ukrainian drone strikes on Russian tankers and power substations.
9: Ukrainian President Volodymyr Zelensky said Russia launched more than 40 missiles and 120 attack drones at Kyiv. Ukrainians were awoken by the sound of explosions and the booms of air defense trying to shoot down the drones and missiles. missiles. Ukraine has developed ways to shoot down most drones, but not missiles, and the military intercepted less than half of the missiles in this attack. Kyiv Mayor Vitaly Klitschko said at least one person was killed and at least 15 injured. Moscow has stepped up attacks on Ukrainian cities as Ukraine continues a drone strike campaign aimed at weakening Russia's war machine. Joanna Kakissis, NPR News, Kyiv.
7: In men's soccer, the World Cup final will be held this afternoon at MetLife Stadium in East Rutherford, New Jersey, between Argentina and Spain. NPR's Jasmine Garz has been covering the tournament and expects a good game. She says, well, Argentina is the defending champion, and as international superstar Lionel Messi, the challenger, Spain has also played well.
10: They have given up just one goal in this entire tournament in 7 games, which is remarkable. And if they win and don't give another goal up during today's game, that's going to be a record for a winner. But something has to give, right? I mean, so basically what this is Argentina, an offensive powerhouse, and Spain, a defensive powerhouse, who have also proven they can score.
7: NPR's Jasmine Garst. This is NPR News. An earthquake struck the Andes region of Peru last night. The U.S. Geological Survey put its magnitude at 5.5. Local officials told the Associated Press at least 5 people were killed and hundreds more displaced. Social media influencers Andrew and Tristan Tate have been arrested by U.S. Marshals in Miami. They're facing rape and sex trafficking charges. NPR's Lauren Frere reports British prosecutors are seeking their extradition.
11: The United Kingdom's Crown Prosecution Service says Andrew Tate faces 7 further counts of rape, 3 counts related to trafficking, 3 of assault, and 19 for pornography. Tristan Tate faces an additional count of sexual assault, 2 of rape, and 3 related to trafficking. This is in connection with offenses to 4 additional victims between 2010 and 2017. The Tate brothers are kickboxers turned social media stars and are dual British-American citizens. They already faced 21 previous charges and have denied any wrongdoing. British prosecutors confirm the Tates have been arrested by U.S. marshals and await extradition to the U.K. Lauren Freyer, NPR News, London.
7: A Cuban dissident and artist arrived in Miami yesterday after serving 5 years in prison. Luis Manuel Otero Cantero was granted parole into the U.S. as long as he left his country. He shared a Grammy for a song, Fatherland and Life, that became an anthem for the political opposition in Cuba. His arrest and incarceration has been denounced by human rights organizations and the U.S. government. I'm Nora Rahm, NPR News.
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4: From the Center for Investigative Reporting and PRX, this is Reveal. I'm Al Ledson.
13: What does FTX stand for?
14: Oh, God. Futures Exchange. The F and the T, both from the word futures.
4: That's FTX founder Sam Bankman-Fried in an interview with Reveal's Jonathan Jones. Sam started the crypto exchange in 2019 and watched it turn into a huge success.
15: They call him the J.P. Morgan of crypto, right?
16: Yeah, the Michael Jordan of crypto, if you will.
4: By 2022, millions of customers were trading billions of dollars in crypto through FTX. But behind the scenes, people who worked for Sam were seeing signs of trouble.
17: Did you have moments where you felt he played a little too loose with the rules?
18: Probably. Yeah. I mean, I think it was, wow, we're moving really fast.
4: In November of 2022, word got out that billions of dollars were missing. Investors panicked and started pulling out their money.
14: On the 7th, we had $4 billion of net customer withdrawals. So like 40 times as much as we'd ever seen in a day before.
4: Within days, the company imploded, triggering criminal investigations, global chaos, and customers around the world losing access to their money. As Sam's empire crumbled, his inner circle turned on him, and he decided to hand the company over to a new CEO, John Ray.
19: Ray, who previously oversaw the bankruptcy of Enron, said, quote, "Never in my career have I seen such a complete failure of corporate controls
4: FTX's new CEO declared bankruptcy, launching a legal process that would determine the future of the company, how much customers would get back, and whether some would be left out entirely. This part of the FTX story has largely gone untold. The spotlight has always focused mostly on Sam Bankman-Fried, and much less attention has been paid to what happened to FTX after Sam's arrest, and to the billions of dollars owed to FTX customers. Under bankruptcy, companies have a responsibility to their creditors to, in essence, act in their best interests. But in the case of FTX, some creditors say that didn't happen. And they accuse John Ray, FTX's new CEO, and Sullivan and Cromwell, the law firm running the bankruptcy, of making choices that did the opposite. Ultimately, these concerns would play out in a bankruptcy court. This week, we're bringing back part two of our investigation into the FTX collapse, updated for this rebroadcast, where we unspool what's become one of the most expensive bankruptcies in history.
20: The committee will come to order. This hearing is entitled Investigating the Collapse of FTX Part 1.
4: Reveals Jonathan Jones picks up the story on December 13th, 2022, a month after FTX filed for bankruptcy, when Congress held its first hearing into the collapse.
20: First, I'd like to welcome Mr. John Ray III, who has been appointed CEO of FTX to oversee its bankruptcy.
21: That's Representative Maxine Waters, the Democratic chair of the House Financial Services Committee. As she begins, Sam Bankman-Fried is nowhere to be found. The night before, he'd been arrested in the Bahamas.
20: He was scheduled to testify under oath before this committee today. Unfortunately, the timing of his arrest denies the public the opportunity to get the answers they deserve.
21: The congressional hearing goes on without Sam, with John Ray alone taking the mic.
22: This is really old-fashioned embezzlement. This is just taking money from customers and using it for your own purpose. Not sophisticated at all.
21: Ray portrays FTX as a catastrophic failure in leadership.
22: We're in many respects starting from near zero in terms of the corporate infrastructure and record-keeping that one would expect in a multi-billion-dollar corporation.
18: For someone to come in and say, you guys were completely disorganized, you didn't have any records. No, we had records. You disagree, and you're allowed your opinion. But the way you went about it in such a public frame, and you didn't talk with the people who used it and why we used it, that part was very insulting.
21: Caroline Papadopoulos was controller of FTX US, running a team of accountants when the company went down. She was no Sam loyalist. She told me she only felt comfortable staying on post-collapse once she found out Sam would no longer be CEO. But watching the congressional testimony, what she's hearing from the new CEO bothers her.
22: I've just never seen an utter lack of record-keeping. Absolutely no internal controls whatsoever.
13: When you hear that, what goes through your mind?
18: How dare you? I mean, only from the standpoint of I'm an ex-auditor. I do know a thing or two about controls. And he had no ability to understand what was going on because he had truly just taken over.
21: Sam had prepared a statement he was going to read to Congress. It's leaked and published in Forbes the day of the hearing. In it, he paints a different picture than John Ray. Sam begins with a flippant apology. I effed up. He then quickly turns to blaming others. At one point, he makes a sarcastic jab at fees the law firm Sullivan & Cromwell charged FTX, saying they have, quote, done a good job of making sure they were wired $4 million. He argues that FTX's new leadership, John Ray and Sullivan & Cromwell, had rushed the company into bankruptcy. Sam's leaked testimony marks the beginning of a battle over the story of FTX that continues today. On the one side, Sam, claiming bankruptcy wasn't necessary. On the other, the FTX estate, now helmed by John Ray and Sullivan and Cromwell, arguing that a court-approved bankruptcy was the only way to preserve what was left of FTX. Once the bankruptcy is underway, tens of thousands of customers begin filing claims, officially registering as creditors in hopes of getting their money back. People like Tarek Murad, a Canadian FTX customer who had hundreds of thousands on the exchange.
0: FTX wasn't supposed to be part of the risk. The risk was the investments you choose to invest in, not the platform you choose to invest in.
21: As Tarek starts to piece together what happened to his money, he feels betrayed, mostly by Sam Bankman-Fried.
0: Customer funds are customer funds. So if I want it, he has to have the ability to return it. They're not his funds.
21: And for most FTX customers, it was unclear when or if they get that money back. And that's where claims buyers come in. Claims buyers swoop in after a company goes under and offer cash to customers like Tarek who've lost money. Sometimes it's as little as pennies on the dollar. For customers, it's a way to guarantee they'll get something back. For claims buyers, they're betting that the bankruptcy will recover more than they paid, and they'll make a profit, sometimes a huge profit.
1: They literally are vultures. Like, and I guess I'm one, so I don't want to, like, act like I'm holier than thou.
21: Thomas Brazil is a claims buyer who specializes in crypto bankruptcies.
1: It became a bonanza. You know, the entire docket in FTX for customer account claims. And so it's up there with Lehman and Madoff and Enron. There were, you know, billions of dollars of claims.
21: John Ray told Congress that his job was to recover as many of those billions as possible.
2: Our overarching objective is to maximize value for FTX customers and creditors so that we can mitigate to the greatest extent possible the harm suffered by so many.
21: But Ray also said at that hearing that he was pessimistic about that happening and that most of FTX's investments may be worth a fraction of what was paid for them. Thomas Brazil, the crypto claims buyer, told us he ran into John Ray at an industry event in New York. He says he floated the idea that parts of FTX's portfolio of startup investments could still be very valuable.
1: I said, John, you know, like, I didn't think of this whole venture portfolio that could work out to be 100. He said, oh, no, all the stuff's dog, Thomas, dog.
21: We were unable to independently verify that John Ray ever said those words. And when we asked him, the FTX estate responded, describing Brazil's characterization of the conversation as patently false. They acknowledged that John Ray has indeed expressed skepticism about some of the company's investments, and that over time, he's been proven right. Many deals, they added, were made with virtually no due diligence, a point backed up by an independent examiner. Brazil says that after speaking with Ray, he began to suspect that the bankruptcy team would try to make it harder for some customers to get paid.
1: It's like an aggressive tactic, like try to exclude people from the bankruptcy because they don't do the paperwork right, set up artificial deadlines, stuff like that.
21: Some customers would come to believe that too, and they filed objections along those lines. The FTX estate rejects this claim, saying the process followed routine, court-approved procedures. But it wasn't necessarily routine for the vast majority of FTX customers who were outside the United States.
1: Think about it. If you're an international creditor, you have tax forms you've never seen. You've got everything in English. What if you're Finnish? What if you're Dutch? What if you're Chinese and you don't, it's not your first language? If you're not from America and you're getting all these court documents that look very official and they have all the federal district of bankruptcy seals and stuff on it, it looks kind of scary.
6: I'm Italian, and as you can hear, I have this very exotic English. So for me, all this legal language was really, I couldn't understand anything.
21: Lydia Favaria was one of those international customers who now had to play by unfamiliar rules written in foreign legalese.
6: We didn't choose this legal system, but our assets were seized. And I find this, shocking.
21: Under that system, Lydia was classified in one of the bottom tiers of customers. Her claim was worth under $50,000, but she told us it was everything she had. She spiraled. Until she stumbled across a community of fellow FTX creditors online, on Twitter threads and then in Telegram chats. These creditors had lost millions, and they were growing increasingly uneasy about how much money they might get back. In a bankruptcy court filing in mid-January 2023, John Ray referred to the company as a dumpster fire. But from the customer perspective, it wasn't a mess at all.
23: The dumpster fire thing is completely fictitious.
3: You can ask any like institutional trader on FTX. They had like a world-class accounting system. Everyone knew exactly their holdings. We knew what we were owed.
21: Arush Sehgal was one of those customers, and he was becoming one of the most outspoken critics of the bankruptcy. And more, some customers began to focus on the law firm in line to lead the bankruptcy, Sullivan and Cromwell. The firm had advised FTX for years before the collapse and played a central role in its final days. Now, a judge would decide if Sullivan and Cromwell could be the lawyers overseeing the bankruptcy. To critics, including a bipartisan group of U.S. senators, this looked like a potential conflict of interest. As part of the approval process, in December 2022, Sullivan and Cromwell filed disclosure statements, laying out its connections to FTX. The next step was an approval hearing in late January 2023.
5: Thank you, Your Honor. For the record, Juliet Sarkisian on behalf of the U.S. trustee.
21: The watchdog agency that oversees bankruptcies had filed an objection. It wrote that Sullivan and Cromwell's original disclosure statements were wholly insufficient to determine whether the firm had conflicts of interest, and that that alone should be enough to deny their application. Before the hearing, the U.S. trustee dropped its objections after Sullivan and Cromwell agreed to provide additional disclosures. But those new disclosures only raised new questions, and Juliet Sarkisian appeared in the court to explain the trustee's concerns for the record. Like, why had the original filing by Sullivan and Cromwell failed to mention that Ryan Miller was a partner at the firm before becoming general counsel for FTX U.S.?
5: The application and the initial declaration did not mention any connection with Mr. Miller, let alone that he was the individual who actually brought Sullivan and Cromwell to the attention of the debtors.
21: In the U.S. trustee's view, if Sullivan and Cromwell were to run the bankruptcy, they'd potentially be investigating themselves. FTX customers objected, too.
8: My clients have objected to the appointment of Sullivan and Cromwell as the debtors' lead counsel, because they have grave concerns about the firm's lack of transparency in its mandatory disclosures.
21: Marshall Hoda is an attorney specializing in crypto recovery who represented several FTX customers.
8: The bankruptcy system depends on the self-policing conduct of lawyers in making robust, timely disclosures. The failure to get this right at the outset can result in a lot of pain down the road.
21: Sullivan and Cromwell's attorney, James Bromley, told the court that they had provided documents to address every issue raised by the objectors.
23: So with that, Your Honor, we have been able to resolve any issues that the Office of the U.S. Trustee had with respect to Sullivan and Cromwell's disclosures.
21: Just hours before the hearing, there had been a surprise filing, a declaration by Dan Friedberg, FTX's chief regulatory officer. He accused the firm of misleading the court, downplaying its ties to FTX and pushing the company into bankruptcy, and claimed that other employees inside the company also had concerns, but were too afraid to speak out. Bromley quickly dismissed Friedberg's declaration.
23: It was filed late. It was filed, frankly, it's a little bizarre if you sit down and read it. But, Your Honor, our view is that it has no place in the court. It should be stricken from the record. And
21: he said the declaration was nothing more than a diversion tactic on behalf of Sam Bankman-Fried.
23: So what we have here, Your Honor, is a gentleman who ran this company into the ground, Mr. Bankman-Fried, sitting in his parents' home in Palo Alto, California, with an ankle bracelet on.
21: And he dismissed the objections against Sullivan and Cromwell's appointment as part of a smear campaign.
23: They can't throw stones at the U.S. Attorney's Office, but they can throw stones at debtors' counsel that's providing information to the prosecutors and the regulators. And that's exactly what's happening.
21: At one point, Friedberg appeared on the court's Zoom meeting, waving his hand to be called on. One of the attorneys making arguments pointed him out. And then Judge John Dorsey said,
24: "So I did see him, and I did not recognize him intentionally because, as I said, he has not filed a motion. He has not joined any motion. He is simply trying to be a witness, I suppose. But witnesses are not allowed unless they're here live."
21: I asked bankruptcy law professor Jonathan Lipson how common is it for a law firm to represent a company before it's accused of fraud and then run its bankruptcy after it collapses?
7: Never heard of it. Never heard of it. I mean, that's why it's so remarkable that Sullivan Cromwell, you know, has run the case. You know, in Enron, for example, you know, the two main law firms before bankruptcy, like they obviously weren't going to be counsel to the company in its bankruptcy. And instead you'd have independent lawyers and independent investigators coming in and figuring out, well, what went wrong.
21: But to other close observers like claims buyer Thomas Brazil, this was just how things tend to go in bankruptcy court.
1: You know, the joke in bankruptcy is that the conflict rules are really, really loose compared to other parts of the court system. So they routinely allow like more and more like aggressive conflicts. I don't like it because the pre-petition guys who did a lot of the deal making were debtors' counsel. Hell, I mean, you know, how are you going to look into pre-petition activity? You did all the work. I mean, I find the whole thing disgusting. You know, how can you possibly question your own behavior?
21: In the end, Judge Dorsey wasn't swayed.
24: With that, as I said, I'm going to overrule the objection, and I will enter the order approving the retention of Sullivan and Cromwell. Are there any questions?
4: Despite objections, the judge declared there was no evidence of any actual conflict and put Sullivan and Cromwell in charge of the bankruptcy. But it wouldn't be long before the bankruptcy team made a decision that would raise new concerns about whether they were acting in the customer's best interest. That's next on Reveal.

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2: From the Center for Investigative Reporting and PRX, this is Reveal. I'm Al Letson. And this week, we're bringing back part two of our series about FTX. In January 2023, Sullivan and Cromwell, working alongside John Ray and his team, began preparing to sell off parts of the old company. In late April, they decided to sell off the small U.S.-regulated exchange called LedgerX. For critics, this ended up raising concerns about whether Sullivan and Cromwell should be running the bankruptcy, Reveal's Jonathan Jones explains.
3: To understand why LedgerX matters, we have to go back in time. FTX acquired LedgerX roughly a year before the bankruptcy. And while LedgerX was small, it was licensed by the Commodity Futures Trading Commission, the agency that regulates U.S. financial markets. For Sam, this was a breakthrough, a way to gain a foothold in the United States. Through LedgerX, FTX could now offer crypto futures, its core business, to U.S. customers. And to get it done, he hired some of Wall Street's most powerful lawyers.
4: When you think of, you know, old line, powerful law firms, the platonic form is Sullivan & Cromwell. And in fact, Sullivan & Cromwell is the law firm that helped FTX make the acquisition.
3: That's Jonathan Lipson, the bankruptcy law professor who studied the collapse and Sullivan & Cromwell's role in the company.
4: After FTX acquires LedgerX, they were acting as regulatory counsel to FTX. They were preparing and presenting to the government, the Commodity Futures Trading Commission in particular, what appears to have been a very important application to allow FTX to do certain things.
3: That meant answering questions about FTX's ties to Alameda Research, Sam's trading firm. Alameda wasn't just trading crypto and making investments. It had also acted as a kind of internal bank for FTX, handling customer deposits and withdrawals, and even paying some of the company's bills. To make that possible, FTX programmers wrote lines of code allowing Alameda to access FTX funds.
5: Technically speaking, the lower bound on that was like $65 billion, but that's just an arbitrarily large number. Basically, it just means that they can withdraw infinite amounts.
3: That's Dan Chapsky, who was head of data science at FTX. He says Alameda could take that money without putting up the collateral to guarantee they could pay it back. Taken together,
5: I think most people refer to it as the back door.
3: Dan says he first heard about the issue in early 2022 from a team of employees at LedgerX who were in charge of identifying risk.
6: Would you say they had a more robust risk management team than even FTX did at that time?
5: I would say they had a more robust risk management team than any exchange at the time.
3: One of the members from that team brought up the lines of code to Dan. He says he told them it sounded bad and suggested they raise it with someone higher. According to the Wall Street Journal, LedgerX employees had raised concerns and flagged the backdoor code in a written message, writing, quote, "Just want to point out that there are currently a few places in the code base where Alameda gets special treatment in one way or another." LedgerX's chief risk officer replied, "Yeah, we should clean up this sort of stuff." The risk officer then tried to take the issue to her boss. And here's where things get murky, according to Jonathan Lipson.
4: We have no idea if, in fact, what she reported was accurate. We have no idea what their response was. We do know she was fired.
3: While all of this was going down, Sullivan and Cromwell was helping FTX with its U.S. expansion. And that involved a lot of back and forth with regulators.
4: And in that process, it appears that somebody from the CFTC asks FTX, well, can you tell us a little bit about the relationship between Bankman-Fried and all of the other companies in the FTX complex? And the statement that goes back, and I'm paraphrasing, but the statement that goes back to the CFTC is there is no connection. There are no special privileges.
3: But there were special privileges, the ones that gave Alameda access to customer funds and formed the basis of the fraud charges. Court filings later revealed emails had been sent to regulators with inaccurate information.
4: That was the underlying falsehood that I think drove all of this. And whether Sullivan and Cromwell themselves affirmatively made that statement, it's just not clear. But it's pretty clear that that statement was wrong.
3: Court documents don't show who sent those emails, and it's unclear if Sullivan and Cromwell wrote them or even knew about them. The FTX estate hired an outside firm to review these questions, which found no evidence Sullivan and Cromwell knew the statements to regulators were false. Nevertheless, this type of regulatory work was exactly

0: 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Sonoma Ranch Plaza, Tuesday through Friday, 10 to 5, Saturday, 10 to 4.
1: For Lipson and other critics, this was a big deal, because selling off Ledger X meant that the court would no longer have access to the company's documents. Documents that could potentially provide answers about who knew about the back door and what they did about it. Neither Sullivan and Cromwell nor the FTX estate responded to our questions about the preservation of records. But the estate noted that Ledger X was sold at a public auction approved by the creditors' committee and the court. As the bankruptcy unfolded, Sullivan and Cromwell's prior work for FTX continued to draw scrutiny. And the U.S. trustee, the watchdog meant to protect the public interest, continued to push for more oversight. That's when Jonathan Lipson went from being an observer of the FTX bankruptcy to a participant.
2: I got involved in the case because I agreed to write an amicus brief to support the United States trustee's effort to get an examiner in the appeal.
1: An examiner is an independent investigator appointed by the court to make sure a bankruptcy is handled fairly. To Lipson, who studied the use of examiners in other major cases, FTX was exactly the kind of case that called for one. The bankruptcy court had rejected a request for an examiner, and the issue was taken up in appeals court.
3: In all of my studies, I have never seen a freefall bankruptcy this spectacular, precipitated by allegations of such serious misconduct, that did not also have an independent investigation by a truly independent examiner or trustee. Enron, WorldCom, Lehman Brothers, New Century, Refco, all had them. Which means that if the bankruptcy court's decision is affirmed today, it would be a first.
1: And then one of the judges pressed James Bromley, a Sullivan and Cromwell attorney, to explain why the case didn't need an independent examiner.
4: Professor Lipson's point that in every other major bankruptcy, there's been an examiner. This would be the first one that hasn't had one.
5: Your Honor, this is...
4: Is he wrong?
5: Yes, he is wrong.
4: Cite me one.
5: Because here's the situation. He's wrong with the context and how he frames it.
4: Which one? Give me the name of a bankruptcy.
5: This one.
1: In a twist, Bromley didn't dispute that FTX would be the first bankruptcy involving widespread fraud without an independent examiner. He just argued that it was fine. The company already had oversight from the creditors and the courts. The appeals court didn't buy it. They ruled that the law required an independent examiner. When the examiner's report was eventually released, it concluded the court did not make a mistake in approving Sullivan and Cromwell as bankruptcy counsel. The examiner said he'd seen no evidence Sullivan and Cromwell knew of or ignored the fraud. But Jonathan Lipson was critical of the report. He says the examiner was appointed late, had limited time, and on key issues relied too much on the work of the estate's outside counsel.
2: It's very, very limited in scope. Essentially, I think, to determine whether Sullivan Cromwell was involved in a few other things.
1: Meanwhile, Lipson says at the same time Sullivan and Cromwell was steering the bankruptcy, it was also cooperating with the prosecutors building the case against Sam Bankman-Fried.
2: It takes a long time to put together a criminal prosecution. Normally, right? It takes years to do that. In the FTX case, I think we being me and some other academic friends, worry a great deal that Sullivan Cromwell, in effect, was acting as the government's backup lawyers in the prosecution of Bankman-Fried.
1: The FTX estate flatly rejected that characterization as false and without merit. The independent examiner also looked at this issue and found that Sullivan and Cromwell's ongoing cooperation with prosecutors was at John Ray's direction. At an early bankruptcy hearing, Andrew Dieterich, a partner at Sullivan and Cromwell, made clear that cooperating with prosecutors was a top priority, despite the financial cost to creditors.
6: In the first months, the board determined that spending estate resources to cooperate with governmental investigations was in the best interest of our debtors. This was expensive, given the extent of those government investigations and the sheer number of them. But it has proven to be the right call.
2: One of the partners at Sullivan Cromwell, Jim Bromley, says, tens of millions of dollars of support to prosecutors.

0: that is crazy. You know, who's paying for that? Creditors are paying for that, right? Sullivan Cromwell isn't doing it for free. They're billing $2,100 an hour to do that work. But it's, you know, dollars that would otherwise go to creditors.
1: In other words, every dollar going to Sullivan and Cromwell's legal fees was coming out of the same pot of money that would be used to pay back FTX customers. Almost a year after the collapse, the man at the center of it all finally faced prosecutors in court. In October 2023, Sam Bankman-Fried went to trial.
2: Sam, it's me.
3: Okay,
2: you got it, Sam. Sam, how are you going to plead this morning?
4: Come on, guys.
1: The media was all over it.
5: You know we're covering this story. Disgraced FTX founder Sam Bankman-Fried took the stand today in his criminal fraud. He looks like a mess, okay? And I'm not saying this in a mean way, but it almost is like Pigpen from Peanuts with this just like haze around him. And in these...
1: The once media darling had become public enemy number one.
6: I mean, look... The defense was wildly outgunned. I mean, the defense's case felt so bad, like kind of surprisingly bad.
1: Carly P. Riley is an independent podcaster and journalist. She attended the trial and posted daily updates.
7: The prosecutor who spoke for the prosecution in opening statements, his story was very simple. Basically, Sam took money from FTX and spent it like his own personal piggy bank on whatever he wanted. He spent billions of dollars of customer money. And like that was the story.
8: White collar crime boils down to three things: lying, cheating, and deceiting. It is really, how did they lie? How did they cheat? How did they deceive people and cheat them out of their money? That's it.
1: Paul Peltier spent almost three decades in the Department of Justice and for years led its criminal fraud section, prosecuting major financial crimes. He wasn't the prosecutor who tried Sam Bankman-Fried. But from the outside, here's how he saw what happened.
8: We were doing stuff with the money, and we weren't telling people we were doing what we were doing with the money. And it was creating risk. And we told them the opposite. That's a crime. That's fraud.
1: Peltier says white-collar trials almost never move this fast. But he noted prosecutors' close cooperation with Sullivan and Cromwell.
8: This was a little bit easy, and I say that with all... due deference to how difficult these cases are, but it seems like Sullivan and Cromwell and, you know, put it, I'm going to call it silver plattered it a little bit with the prosecutor's office. And then they effectively were able to get a witness fairly quickly that gave them the keys to the kingdom.
1: Nearly all of Sam's inner circle turned to government witnesses. The most devastating testimony came from Caroline Ellison, his on and off girlfriend and head of Alameda Research.
8: They had his girlfriend, and she was a co-conspirator, and the prosecutors beautifully lined it up. Literally, this was their questioning. What did you do? I worked for Alameda. Who did you work there with? Sam Bankman-Fried. Did you commit a crime with him? Yes, I did. Who did you commit a crime with? Sam Bankman-Fried.
1: Here's how Carly described it.
7: At every turn, Caroline made it very clear that everything she did was at the behest of Sam. It almost became a joke. I mean, if I had a flask in there, it would be a drinking game, right? Like, everything was like, well, at Sam's direction. Well, Sam told me.
1: Caroline wasn't the prosecutor's only star witness. As the trial turned against him, Sam testified in his own defense, against the advice of his lawyers. It did not go well.
7: He did all this while seeming incredibly semantic and pedantic, for sure, but also like a... I think one person said to me, what the jury had prior to Sam taking the stand was a stick figure version of him, this criminal CEO. And now Sam has basically gotten on the stand and breathed life into that stick figure and made that person real.
1: After just 4 hours of deliberation, the jury found Sam guilty on all counts.
9: Sam Bankman-Fried perpetrated one of the biggest financial frauds in American history, a multi-billion-dollar scheme designed to make him the king of crypto.
1: That's Damian Williams, the U.S. attorney in the Southern District of New York, addressing the cameras immediately after the verdict.
9: The cryptocurrency industry might be new. The players like Sam Bankman-Fried might be new. But this kind of fraud, this kind of corruption is as old as time, and we have no patience for it.
1: Paul Peltier says that lack of patience was a far cry from how the DOJ handled the last major financial scandal, the 2008 banking and mortgage collapse. Back then, he felt his hands were tied.
8: The people above us weren't empowering the Department of Justice to bring these cases. The fraud section lost 70% of its prosecutors during this time period, mostly out of frustration.
1: Peltier and Lipson believe that in that historical context, Sam Bankman-Fried was an appealing, high-profile target.
0: The prosecutors come out of the financial crisis of 2008, you know, really not going after anybody individually. There aren't no perp walks, right? So Bankman-Fried is just this incredibly attractive candidate to prosecute. And the fact that Sullivan and Cromwell has basically delivered him on a platter and all the resources to do it really fast and really hard, I mean, what prosecutor wouldn't take that?
3: Five months after his conviction, Sam Bankman-Fried would return to the court for sentencing. But first, FTX customers were invited to speak, and many were upset, not just at Sam, but at the bankruptcy itself.
4: And it is a lie that the new administration is planning to pay us back 100% of our money.
3: A customer movement challenges the story told in court. Next on Reveal.

0: It's hardworking troubadours. First, Lee Baines, Alabama's post-punk folk singer with songs of social justice as sacred belief. Then the late Louisiana swamp pop hero Tommy McLean. Sweet. With his 1960s classics and songs recorded in his 80s on American Roots from PRX.
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4: From the Center for Investigative Reporting and PRX, this is Reveal. I'm Al Edson. As Sam Bankman-Fried's sentencing approached, the Department of Justice invited victims to write impact statements about the harm he'd caused. More than 100 people wrote in. They described savings wiped out, livelihoods destroyed, and families uprooted, all because of FTX's collapse and fraud. And in an uncommon move, John Ray, FTX's new CEO, filed his own victim impact statement. Ray told the judge he was writing on behalf of FTX victims to correct false claims by Sam Bankman-Fried that the harm was zero. The money was there all along, and FTX was solvent at the time of bankruptcy. Ray argued customers were still suffering as a result of Sam Bankman-Fried, and that whatever people get back was only possible because of his team's efforts to dig through the wreckage. Ray spoke about FTX victims on Freakonomics Radio.
5: I mean, there's people, they've got children, they've got to put them through school, they've got a house, may have a mortgage. If you were a customer and you have money hung up, you want to get it back as quickly as possible.
4: Lydia, the Italian artist living in London, had already written a victim impact statement, but then she read Ray's letter. Reveal's Jonathan Jones picks up the story from there.
6: Lydia had lost her life savings in the collapse. For more than a year, she'd been obsessively reading court filings, media coverage, telegram threads, and Twitter arguments. In her first impact letter, Lydia focused squarely on Sam Bankman-Fried.
7: I lost my money because Sam Bankman-Fried and his clique of friends were trying to play gods and became the new gatekeepers of a new world and a new economy. To do so, they stole the money, the hopes and the dreams of hundreds of thousands of human beings from over the world.
6: But by the time she read John Ray's letter, she was growing increasingly outraged at the team now running the bankruptcy.
7: When I read the impact statement of John Ray, I was, whoa, here there is something wrong.
6: Now she was having second thoughts about what she'd written.
7: When I read his, I was furious. So furious. I felt so bad about what I wrote about Sam. And I just thought, well, it's true, the trial is not about Sullivan and Cromwell and John Ray. But I feel it's not okay if in that impact statement, I'm just not saying anything about John Ray. I don't know. I felt that was not okay. So I sent a second impact statement. Dear Honorable Judge Kaplan, I'm a conceptual...
6: Lydia's second letter still expressed anguish at what she called the greed of Sam and his inner circle. But then...
7: Unfortunately, the new administration doesn't appear to be so different. Rather, it appears to use and abuse FTX clients and their assets for their own personal benefits.
6: Lydia says she was upset about the fees Sullivan and Cromwell were charging and that the new FTX leadership was making decisions about her money that she didn't agree with. And she wasn't alone. Lydia had become part of a cohort of customers who were determined to call attention not just to Sam Bankman-Fried, but to the bankruptcy left in his wake. Creditor activist Sunil Kavori wrote a victim impact statement too, saying the bankruptcy had compounded the harm rather than making things right. One customer questioned whether Sullivan and Cromwell could be trusted, given their work for FTX before the collapse. Another said they'd been trapped in a constant state of anxiety and depression since the bankruptcy proceedings began. But the hearing wasn't about the bankruptcy. It was about Sam Bankman-Fried. Prosecutors told the judge that whatever victims might get back later, Sam had already stolen billions from customers all over the world. Judge Kaplan agreed and sentenced Sam to 25 years. After his sentencing, Sam Bankman-Fried faded from public view. The media moved on, but the bankruptcy continued. And soon, a new battle was heating up over whether reviving FTX could help make customers whole. Almost from the beginning of the bankruptcy, some creditors had been pushing for John Ray and his team to restart the exchange, without Sam, as a kind of FTX 2.0. And John Ray, in his interview on Freakonomics Radio, said that his team was seriously looking into it.
5: We're looking very strongly at restarting the exchange. There were some capabilities to the exchange that people liked. There was certainly a need for competition within the sector. But look, if there's a life for it, the market will determine that.
6: When Ray put the exchange up for sale, the market responded. According to court records, there were more than 75 potential bidders. Prominent creditors like Arush Sagal even got involved.
8: Would have been the only exchange where the customers own the exchange and therefore have a preference to trade there.
6: But then, Andrew Dieterich from Sullivan & Cromwell told the court they couldn't find a single viable offer.
9: The costs and risks of creating a viable exchange from what Mr. Bankman-Fried left in the dumpster were simply too high.
8: They put out this statement in the hearing, oh, there were no buyers that were willing to take on FTX, something like that. So I screenshotted it and sent it to the head of our bid. And I was like, what is this? And he goes, news to me.
6: Some creditors saw FTX 2.0 as a missed opportunity to give them a stake in the company and to get back the crypto they'd lost access to.
8: It was complete nonsense. We could have driven billions in recovery.
6: With the idea of restarting FTX dead, the estate pivoted to a wind-down plan. After nearly 2 years of twists, turns, courtroom battles, and customers waiting for their money, the end was finally in sight. In October 2024, it was time for the bankruptcy team to present their repayment plan for final court approval. At that hearing, Sullivan and Cromwell attorneys shared that more than 95% of creditors voted to back it. Only certain groups of creditors were allowed to vote, though, and a lot of the voting power came from big firms that had bought people's claims. The bankruptcy team announced that FTX creditors would be paid back in full. They'd also get interest. But the reality was far more complicated and controversial. Creditors would be paid back in cash, not crypto, with claims pegged to the value of crypto on November 11th, 2022, the date of the bankruptcy. But that's exactly when the crypto market had tanked, in part because of the collapse of FTX. Back then, a single Bitcoin was worth something like $17,000. But by the time of the approval hearing for the plan, Bitcoin had bounced back to roughly $60,000. But under the deal, the owner of a Bitcoin would be paid back in full with $17,000. Not surprisingly, many FTX customers were not happy, including Lydia, who made her case at the approval hearing.
10: Thank you so much, Your Honor, for giving me the chance to speak.
7: There was John Ray. There were lawyers of Sullivan and Cromwell that I knew they were them because I researched, and I was fuming. I was furious because these people, they were playing around with our lives, with our money.
6: She wanted her money back as crypto, not cash. She had calculated that if her claims were paid back in dollars pegged to November 2022, she'd lose two-thirds of what she'd originally put in and completely miss out on crypto's rebound.
10: Under this plan, my contractual rights and my ownership rights have been trampled. My property rights have been disregarded.
6: Despite hearing objections from Lydia and other creditors, Judge Dorsey went ahead and approved the repayment plan. He called it a model case for how to deal with a very complex Chapter 11 bankruptcy, setting off worries that it could set a precedent for paying back victims of future crypto bankruptcies. 3 months later, in January 2025, the first repayments to FTX customers were scheduled to go out. The day before, I happened to be on a call with Sam Bankman-Fried.
11: I'm wondering how you're feeling knowing that this like marks this beginning of this attempt to repay the people who lost money.
12: It's really frustrating, basically. I'm very glad that it is starting, but it's hard to think about it without thinking about the deficiencies in the process. So it's been over 2 years now. There's no reason for this to have taken 2 years.
6: In May 2025, Tarek Murad from Canada finally received his first cash payment. And he says he can live with what he got.
13: Just getting your money back is wonderful. It's a good feeling. And I'm very happy about it.
6: But he knows it didn't come cheap.
13: I know they were talking about fees going towards the $1 billion mark, which is absurd. But if that's really what it took and we got our money back, well, I guess that's what it took.
6: The process of repaying customers did come with a staggering price tag. By early 2025, professional and legal fees in the FTX bankruptcy were nearing $1 billion, making it one of the most expensive in U.S. history. Sullivan and Cromwell alone billed about $232 million, with partners charging up to $2,375 an hour. And John Ray? He requested a $38 million bonus on top of his $3 million salary. It was later reduced to $30 million. All of it court-approved and paid for with FTX funds. John Ray was asked about the exorbitant costs on Freakonomics Radio.
5: Crime is very expensive. You know, a lot of people get hurt, and it's very expensive to fix it, right? But on the other hand, we're sort of investing in a recovery if you look at it from that perspective.
6: In a statement to Reveal, the FTX estate said it has, quote, managed its Chapter 11 case in a transparent, public process that was supervised by the U.S. Bankruptcy Court, reviewed by an independent examiner, and had the full support of the official creditors committee. They said they are proud of the integrity and impact of their work. But even with billions recovered, some international customers still may face an uphill battle to get their money back due to local regulations impacting payouts. To law professor Jonathan Lipson, FTX is a cautionary tale about the power that lawyers have to frame, control, and profit from a crypto crisis and bankruptcy.
14: So why should Joe Public care? I think Joe Public should care because there are about 1 million Joe Publics who had accounts at FTX. And at the end of the day, they're not getting back nearly what they could have gotten back if the case had been handled differently. So I think, you know, there's going to be a cloud over the case probably forever.
6: As for Sam Bankman-Fried, he remains in federal prison. Since we first aired this story, judges have denied his request for a new trial and also his appeal to have his conviction overturned. Sam's also applied for a pardon from President Trump, but so far, there's been no action on that request.
8: If your appeal is successful and you're released, would you anticipate going back into the crypto world?
12: I look into it. You know, I haven't been able to follow it as closely as I wanted, obviously, over the last few years, but I still think it's like an incredibly high upside area, one that could be valuable for the world, one that could be really profitable to be in. It's an area where there's a lot of growth potential. So I think I give sort of like a, you know, tentative, like, yeah, look into it.
15: To read a companion story about the collapse of FTX and the aftermath, and to see original documents related to the case, visit revealnews.org. Our story was reported by Jonathan Jones, with additional reporting by Artis Chariscus. The lead producer was Sophie Bridges. She had help from David Richer. Taki Telenidis edited the show, with additional editing from Daniel Shulman. Archival research by Julia Haney. Sarah Salaji is our fact checker. Victoria Baranetsky is our general counsel. Our production manager is the great Zulema Cobb. 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They had help today from Claire C. Note Mullen and Cameron Smith. 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We are a co-production of the Center for Investigative Reporting and PRX. I'm Al Ledson, and remember, there is always more to the story.

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0: Welcome to the Commonwealth Club of California radio show. I'm Gloria Duffy, co-president and co-CEO of the club. We're a nonprofit, nonpartisan public forum presenting a range of thought leaders on important issues of the day. Thanks for joining us for an exploration of the limits women face in the fields of medicine and science. Dr. Jennifer Granda says that despite decades in which progress was made, barriers still continue to block women's advances. Grandis, the author of Harsh Medicine, Why Women Can't Get Ahead in Science and Healthcare, is in conversation with journalist Katie Hafner, who also hosts the Lost Women of Science podcast. Let's hear what they have to say.
1: Hello. And welcome to this evening's Commonwealth Club World Affairs program with Dr. Jennifer Grandis. I'm Katie Hafner. I'm a journalist, and I am the co-creator and host of the Lost Women of Science podcast. I'm going to tell you a little bit about our speaker. Dr. Jennifer Grandis is a distinguished professor at the University of California, San Francisco, and an otolaryngologist specializing in head and neck cancer research. Her career has been shaped by both groundbreaking cancer research and firsthand experience navigating the realities of academic medicine. Her new book is Harsh Medicine, Why Women Can't Get Ahead in Science and Healthcare. Welcome, Dr. Grandis, and I can call you Jenny?
2: Of course.
1: So as I was preparing for this, obviously with Lost Women of Science and all the work I've done at the New York Times on women, mostly in science, mostly in computer science, I just was reading it thinking, still? Like, really? Because I always thought that it was better for women in medicine. So I want to start with a little bit of a history of women in medicine.
2: Sure.
1: This woman, Dorothy Anderson. Dorothy Anderson was this woman who graduated from Johns Hopkins Medical School in 1926. She was one of only five women in her class. But Hopkins was well ahead of its time. When Johns Hopkins Medical School opened in 1893, there were three women admitted to the first class. Yale Medical School, it turns out, was founded in 1810 and admitted women in 1916. So that would be 106 years after its founding. But better than Harvard Medical School, which didn't officially admit its women until 1945, 163 years after it was founded in 1782. Then there's UCSF. How many years do you think after UCSF was founded that it started admitting women? It was nine. But Stanford, however, Stanford's history is a little complicated as a medical school. But when the Stanford trustees formally adopted San Francisco's Cooper Medical College to serve as the university's new medical department, women were included from day one, matching the co-educational mandate established when Stanford University itself opened. But back to Dorothy quickly. So after Johns Hopkins, she went to Rochester for her internship, and she wanted to become a surgeon. But in that day, we're talking 1920s, women just were not accepted as surgeons. You know, women, they weren't sort of patient-facing. It wasn't thought that they should be patient-facing, right? So they were sort of more in the background. She settled for pathology, and thank goodness she did. So she was working at Columbia University's Babies Hospital. And back then, in those days, cystic fibrosis was routinely misdiagnosed as celiac disease. But Dorothy Anderson, who was sort of the epitome of an open mind, was doing an autopsy on a baby who had died, and she saw the lung involvement. So this has led me to believe that things are a lot better for women in medicine, which then in the last few weeks, that's sort of come crashing down. And I think the one premise of your book is that there are, what's the percentage of women graduating from medical school these days?
2: At least 50%.
1: At least 50%. Mm-hmm. But the glass ceiling enters the picture when it comes to leadership roles. Is that?
2: That's one of the points. Absolutely.
1: That's one of the points.
2: Yeah.
1: And was that one impetus for the book? Let's talk about that.
2: Yeah. So the impetus of the book really was finding myself baffled by the challenges of being a woman in science and medicine. Early on, I went to a college that was 50% women, and it never occurred to me that I couldn't do anything I wanted to. Medical school was about a third of women, and there really wasn't any obstacles to women getting to medical school. If they applied and they were qualified, they were accepted. Mm-hmm. Well, at least in the early 1980s when I went to medical school. The first introduction to it being really not quite right is going to surgery. So I made the choice to go into surgery, and in my internship, it was me and 18 men. And that was a very unusual experience for me. I'd never before been in a situation where I was the only one. And I thought, okay, this is different, but I believe in a meritocracy. And I believe that if I'm excellent, I will pave the way for others. And that really was my approach. And even though people did sometimes awful things to me, I was quite resilient and I had a lot of support and I didn't let it really derail me. And so I just kept going.
1: Was it derogatory comments or sort of sly comments?
2: Oh my goodness. It was so many things, Katie. So one of the more egregious, the chair of surgery, I mean, he was new to the institution. I was on a service and he paged me to come to his office so we could start rounds. And I knocked on the door and he said, come in, and he didn't have any pants on. And I said, oh, I don't think you're ready. I'll meet you on the wards.
1: He said, I'm ready.
2: Well, it was shocking, but there was no one to talk about it with. I mean,
1: this
2: I was the only one.
1: Horrific.
2: It is. Yes. I don't want to defend it. And of course, I don't think anything like that happens today. I think so. Things have really changed substantially, but I wasn't going to let that get in the way of me learning how to be a good clinician. And in that case, a good surgeon. So there were lots of experiences as a trainee because it was uncomfortable for the people that I was training with that I was the only woman. I crashed the boys' club. They were able to do things and behave in ways when I wasn't around that they had to think twice about behaving in those ways when I was around. And so it was awkward from time to time, but ultimately these became my friends. We became, you know, allies and partners. And I think one of the reasons I became a scientist is that it felt so objective. Like it was about peer review. It was about having a great idea. It was about publishing a paper. And really the balance of being a surgeon and being a scientist was absolutely intoxicating. I think one of the things I didn't appreciate, which is maybe relevant, is that I grew up in this organization. This was the University of Pittsburgh, and people sometimes tried to do bad things to me, but I had acquired so many mentors and allies and sponsors and powerful people. So when people tried to hurt me, there was a more powerful person, always a man, who stepped in and protected me.
1: Yeah, you say that in the book. It's very inspiring.
2: Yeah.
1: That often a man stepped in.
2: Absolutely.
1: So I want to follow through on this idea of academic medicine. Why don't you quickly say how that differs from just a pure clinician?
2: Oh, absolutely. So in the world of academic medicine, there really are three important missions. You know, number one is to practice clinical medicine, which is very similar to our colleagues who are not in academia. But we also train the next generation, whether it be medical students or residents or fellows. And that's a very important part of the mission. And then for me, the really magic was discovery. It was really our job to discover the underpinnings of the diseases that were afflicting our patients. And I became a scientist because my surgeries were not curing my patients with cancer.
1: Yeah, you write about that. Yeah. Incredibly poignant story. It really deserves to be read. And otolaryngology, is that a male-dominated?
2: Not anymore. I mean, what's really remarkable is that, you know, half of our faculty and half of our trainees, and we've had many years where all of our trainees have been women. So women are coming into surgery more and more. I could talk a little bit about how I understood that in the beginning when it was really just so few of us. But what I would say is that the reason I undertook the study that is the basis of the book is that I realized that as a role model, I couldn't fix it. That simply being the best I could be, being successful in all the objective ways that the community agreed was the right way to be, it wasn't changing it. So I wrote the book because I needed to understand what was happening. And so when I interviewed the people and I listened to them, I was able to acquire a degree of understanding that I hope I can impart in the book.
1: So my understanding of the sort of the genesis of the study was you went to visit Arlie Hochschild in Berkeley.
2: Yeah.
1: Famous for,
2: absolutely.
1: For her book, one of her books called The Second Shift.
2: Absolutely.
1: And why don't you describe that?
2: Sure. So Arlie Russell Hochschild is just a wonderful human being. And we had gone to the same small liberal arts college a few years apart, but I had been connected to her through a fellow alum. And in Pittsburgh, there were very few women in leadership. And I came to UCSF and I thought, oh, it's going to be a completely different ecosystem because as you recounted when we started, you know, women were admitted early on. This is San Francisco. This is the Bay Area. And what I found is there weren't that many and they were suffering. Some of them were really struggling to embody their positions of leadership. I thought, huh, how could this be true? So I started talking to Arlie about, and then I guess there was some documentation of persistent pay inequity, which is something I had worked on early on. And I thought, oh my goodness, we've known about this pay inequity for decades. Why is it still true? And so she really persuaded me that the way to understand was do a qualitative research study, to adopt her models and go meet people.
1: But let's define how she defines the second shift.
2: Yeah, yeah. So her work was so important to me when I was trying to be a surgeon, be a scientist, be a mom. And she described essentially the two-job model that really afflicts most women, despite having, you know, parents and a wonderful husband and lots of people to help out. I still found myself really taking on more of the responsibilities to managing the children, the housekeeper, their lives. And this was true for the women in my study early on. I did a study many years ago in otolaryngology, and the women, all 504 of them in the country, they spent an average of 11 hours a week on family matters that the men otolaryngologists.
1: 11 hours more than
2: the men, exactly.
1: And we are not surprised.
2: No, we're not.
1: One thing, this is a bit of a digression, but the men do kind of think that they're pulling their weight more, right?
2: Well, you know, I hate to generalize. What I'd like to say that I'm happy to, but I have to say that I have learned to take responsibility for my own decisions. So we sometimes joke that in our family, he was going to take care of the outside of the house and I was going to take care of the inside of the house. Well, that's not really equal work. But I agreed to that.
1: Yeah.
2: And one of the ways I coped with being so busy at work was to be very protective of my roles when it came to the children. I felt I had to delegate some things, like taking them to preschool and picking them up, because that was just impossible in my schedule. But I was determined to be on the board of their preschool and do all these fundraisers. I was determined to, we laugh about, I came to the library every Friday when they went to their school library, because they went to the lab school up the hill from me. And so I'd finish my cases and I'd run up in my scrubs and I was, you know, their mom in the library. But so I did this to myself. In some way. I don't blame everybody else.
1: But that was your second shift.
2: It was. In other words. It was. Okay. It was.
1: And so you took Arlie's whole concept of the second shift and applied it to your qualitatives.
2: Yes. Yes.
1: And let's walk us through your findings.
2: Oh my goodness. So it's extraordinary. I learned so much. I thought I understood. It's kind of like, this is my family. I know them. I understand this. And then I met all these people who I didn't know. And I'm like, I think I'm learning something about the world that I've been living in, but I hadn't really seen it. So here's what I learned. I didn't know any of the people that I interviewed. I reached out to them. It was IRB approved email. I was coming to their institutions to be on a board or give a talk.
1: To be clear, you traveled.
2: Oh, all over the country. Yeah. It was before COVID, which was fabulous, because I think today I might have been tempted to do it via Zoom. And I can't tell you how important it was, I think, that I came to their institution. I walked into their office. Mm. I got their approval, their consent to participate. And then I just listened and I turned the tape recorder on, and the conversations, well, the tales they told were just remarkable. And 50% of my cohort were leaders. They were chairs, they were deans, they were center directors. It was hard to find women in these positions because there was just a paucity of them. And I did this because I wanted to interview people, Katie, who I thought were in positions of responsibility, accountability. So they couldn't just point the fingers over there. So it was really interesting. I'd walk into the room of a woman, and sometimes they just jumped right into it. They had something they wanted to talk about. But more often than not, they'd say, oh yeah, I know this happens to people. This is right after, you know, the Me Too movement. It was very much in the news. But no, it's not really ever happened to me. But inevitably, you know, over the course of the hour, they would be flooded with memories. And it was really remarkable. And it felt like it was cathartic.
1: Really?
2: It was therapeutic.
1: As if they were realizing it for the first time as they were talking to her.
2: Well, they didn't talk to people about this. I'll never forget. So here's an example. I was meeting with a dean, a woman dean of a school of medicine in the United States. And she's very anxious when I walk in the room because the CEO of the health system is going to call her. And she keeps calling him her boss. And she's very nervous. And then as we start talking, she starts describing how he has all the power and she doesn't have any power. And he used to have her job. But when he was promoted to his job, he kind of scooped all the power that went with the job and took it with him. And it was so hard to watch her not only be anxious about her current experience, but describe how she felt compelled to leave the institution that she loved because it was clear to her that the person in charge there, the dean there, really didn't value her. So she kind of drew a line in the sand and he forced her to cross it. And suddenly she's living in this other city in this job that she doesn't really want. And so here's a woman who's in charge. And I just felt her pain and suffering really come through, and it harkened back to many times in her career. So this was typical with the women. Now, the men were to me even more interesting because I hadn't had conversations with my male colleagues about this because it's just was awkward. And when I was going through my experiences at UCSF, I could trust very few people with what was happening to me because I was so ashamed of what was happening. I kept wondering, what am I doing that's bringing this on me? Am I behaving in such a way that I deserve this? So what was really wonderful about speaking to the men is I would say they were all really decent human beings. There was a basis of commonality and conversation. They were all really dedicated to these really, I think, important missions that we all work in. But the men who had wives or daughters who were in science or medicine, they got it. But even then, Katie, what was remarkable is they agitated. They would talk about their loved one. Here's an example. A man was talking about how his wife is mansplained in every meeting she goes to, and she can't get a word in edgewise, and you know somebody's always interrupting her. And I said to him, he's head of a center at a prestigious university. I said, well, when you're running a meeting, how do you manage that? And he said, oh, it's never happened.
1: Oh. And he said, oh my God.
2: And he said, oh, that can't be true. It must be happening. I must not be aware of it. And that was really how most of these conversations went. It was sort of they were having an epiphany about what they weren't seeing that was potentially right in front of them.
1: There you were, person by person, not just opening their eyes, but you probably helped change behavior.
2: I don't know.
1: Do you get emails from people saying, I now do?
2: No, one of the really important things that my sociology colleagues at UCSF taught me about this kind of research is you have to promise them confidentiality. Mm-hmm. And so I don't disclose their names or their institutions. Some of them I've seen, you know, and they've reached out to me and they've
1: That's what I mean.
2: Touched base. But it's up to them. I don't ever reach out to them, but I have occasionally bumped into people and they say, you know, that conversation really was eye-opening for me. Mm-hmm. So thanks for that.
1: Yeah. So let's talk about some of the main themes. I mean, I'm sure that you heard several sort of recurring things. What would you say the main points people made were as you were visiting them?
2: I think the main thing was that I came away with is we have to normalize these conversations. You know, I never imagined in my wildest dreams that I would be the poster child for discrimination or harassment. I would have been appalled to think that I would be a person speaking out about this because it would have felt shameful.
1: Right.
2: But I have to say, there's a lot of things that happen before one really feels this way. And yet we don't always live and work in a world where we can talk about it. Mm-hmm. So for example, I gave a talk at a big ENT meeting and it was really, it felt wonderful. It felt really empowering. Maybe 7, 8, 9 months later, I gave a similar talk at a different meeting, but it was a slightly different talk. And a man came up to me after the second talk and he said, you know, the first time I heard you speak, I was really uncomfortable because I was wondering if you were blaming me, and this is a very common reaction, which
1: really?
2: Is important to talk about, because if someone feels like you're blaming them, it shuts them down. The conversation really can't go anywhere. And he said, but today I could hear it. I could really hear it with open ears. And then I went out to lunch with women who I work with, and I've worked with these women for many years. And I said to them, tell me, have any of you ever experienced anything that Jennifer Grand has talked about? And he said, I heard things that I never, ever knew. And so what I think is we just need to talk to each other about our experiences because we feel, you know, mistreated, but sometimes people aren't seeing, mm-hmm. you know, the impact of the mistreatment. We have to talk about it mm-hmm. and gut check it and get feedback about it and not wait till it's an absolute crisis, because human beings are human beings mm-hmm. and we're going to stumble. We're going to make mistakes and mm-hmm. we just have to have compassion and forgiveness for each other. And we can't just kick things right. down the road until they explode, because mm-hmm. then everybody's harmed.
1: We were talking earlier and you said that the calling a female physician by her first name, talk about that a little.
2: Oh, it's so interesting. So we talk about microaggressions. I love, hate the term because micro is tiny. Like, it doesn't matter, right? But aggression is not good. And what I can tell you is that the accumulation of the microaggressions, it's just exhausting. Mm-hmm. And so what typically happens is I walk into a patient room. I always introduce myself as Dr. Grandis, because I was taught early on that I need to communicate that I'm in charge and that they can trust me and I will take care of them. And it's not unusual for a patient to then call me by my first name. And I never say anything in that setting because it's a very different power dynamic, but I understand that it makes them feel more comfortable if they can bring me on to a different level. But when I am introduced at a national meeting and I am introduced as Jenny, and my male colleague is introduced as Dr. Grandis, I feel like I've been detitled.
1: So do you step in and say?
2: Well, I do now. So one of the people I interviewed really helped me understand this. She says, oh yeah, this happened to me last week. And I got up to the microphone. I said, thank you for the introduction. I want everybody to know that I am a physician and a scientist. And, you know, and you can refer to me as Dr. So-and-so. The hard part is finding the way to do that with grace.
1: Yes.
2: And finding a way to do it so you don't shame the person unnecessarily.
1: Right.
2: So it requires these conversations mm-hmm. and I don't think it's an easy fix, but we just have to remind ourselves that at the end of the day, their aggressions, as micro as they may seem.
1: Mm-hmm. Yeah. And a lot of it I think is unconscious, right?
2: Absolutely.
1: And speaking of unconscious, so you were on KQED Forumed.
2: Yeah.
1: And that phone call that came in, that question that came in, just to describe.
2: Oh, I love this phone call. So if any of you heard it, a woman called in and she described herself as feeling like she really got it. She was a feminist and she understood the tribulations of women in traditionally male fields. And she was in Spain on a walk and a fellow walker collapses and a woman runs over to help them. And she runs over too. And she says to the woman, are you a nurse? And the woman says, no, I'm a doctor. And the woman who called in, she said, I felt so ashamed that I had made that mistake. And I just feel like we have to have compassion. And the next time she probably won't make that assumption, but
1: there's still time.
2: Yeah, always. Yeah. That's another really important point, Katie, that I don't know that I make in the book, but I really want to make it. There's no expiration date for talking about these things. So I had the wonderful experience here with our beloved dean, who is just retired.
1: Oh.
2: And he did something in a meeting with me many years ago that was extremely uncomfortable. And I didn't tell him about it at the time because I didn't have the words. And then there was a piece in the New York Times, the Work Friend column, and it really encapsulated the experience.
1: Really?
2: And I sent it to him and I said, I'm so sorry that I didn't say anything at the time, but this is what happened with us mm-hmm. and how it made me feel. He wrote back right away mm-hmm. and he said, please forgive me. Thank you for letting me know. It's just a journey to try to do better. So when things happen to you, it can be really liberating to finally talk about it. There's no expiration mm-hmm. date. If you don't have the words in the moment, which is understandable because sometimes we're like, did they just say that? Mm-hmm. You can go back later right. and have the conversation.
1: And how wonderful that he reacted that way. Oh. I mean, I'm not surprised yeah. knowing him, but yeah. how wonderful that he did.
2: Yeah.
1: And one of the things that intrigued me in the book was your discussion of who it is that women perceive, how they come to perceive what they can achieve and who they can be. And how they get those signals.
2: Yeah.
1: And so part of it, of course, is mentorship, and we'll talk about that. But one of them that really struck me, because we did an entire episode on this at Lost Women of Science, is the dude wall.
2: Oh, my goodness.
1: So yeah, we did an entire episode on dude walls. Yeah. And I'll just say what that is this whole term dude wall was born at Rockefeller University, where outside its main auditorium, there's a wall that's covered, of course, with portraits of scientists from Rockefeller, you know, who've won the Nobel Prize or a major medical prize. And Rachel Maddow was coming to give a talk. And she's standing there waiting to go in the auditorium, and she turns to her handler and says, "What's with the dude wall?" And this is absolutely the case that every day you're walking to your classes.
2: Yeah.
1: There's the dude wall.
2: Yeah.
1: And so there were these two medical students at Yale Medical School, and they did an entire study on dude walls, because what they said, and we interviewed them for this episode, and this is straight from our transcript. One of them said, it immediately, that dude wall immediately for me set the tone of, I need to be on my guard here.
2: Mm.
1: Interesting, right? So she avoided the medical school library. She said, I studied at every other, like this is on the Yale campus. I studied at every other library other than the medical school library on purpose. And that was a conscious decision because I hated being there and I didn't feel comfortable sitting there and trying to study and focus with those men hanging, literally hanging over my head. And so I think that one thing we could do, right, is change these dudes. I mean, and put up some diversity. But also it's this idea of what it represents, right? And so they did this, their study was qualitative. So some of the people they interviewed about it said that the portraits were a sign that they did not belong.
2: Mm.
1: Others felt that they had no choice but to cope with the dude walls, like get over it. And yet there was a minority, a small minority, that expressed fear that changing the portraits might somehow erase an important part of the school's history.
2: Yeah.
1: Which I found interesting.
2: Yeah.
1: So there is about, like, we can't erase the history.
2: Mm-hmm.
1: But how do you respond to everything I just said about this?
2: Well, I thank you for bringing that. It's so important. And my one funny dude wall story, and this is really true. So I was interviewing for a dean position at Hopkins, and I'm having lunch with all the chairs of the departments in the medical school in a room with portraits of men all on the wall. And the chairs, Julie Fleischlag was absent that day. So all the chairs were men. And they walk in and they're making fun of the dude wall. And I'm looking at them and I'm looking at the dude wall. I'm like, it's like a mirror.
3: Hello?
2: Right. You right. So what was interesting was they were uncomfortable enough with me in the room to realize there was something wrong. But instead of looking at themselves, they were looking at this up on the wall. So I think, again, it highlights how hard it is to say this is a historic injustice. And what am I supposed to do about it? And I think that's a hard question. And what I want to say, you know, because I had a male colleague recently reach out to me and he said, I follow you on social media. And again, I'm wondering, are you blaming me? Are you mad at me? And I said, no, unless you've done something terrible that I don't know about. But we're all responsible. I mean, you're responsible for your own behavior. I'm responsible for my behavior, which Lord knows needs some checking every now and then. But I'm a senior person in this world, in this field, and it's my responsibility to make sure that we behave decently towards each other, that we give everybody the right to advance. And so speaking out is something I think that we need to be a little bit more comfortable doing.
1: You spend a lot of time talking about motherhood.
2: Yeah.
1: And motherhood as a catch-22. And also what's so interesting is that you say this is a distraction.
2: Mm.
1: So let's unpack that a little bit.
2: Yeah, absolutely. So what was really interesting is when I interviewed the men and I asked them, why didn't they have more women advance? So the data, and hopefully there'll be new data that will be better, but the data shows that, you know, when men and women in academic medicine are on par until maybe it gets to the associate professor level. And then there's this big difference in terms of advancement and leadership positions. And so I would see this. I would ask the men about their domains and tell me about the senior women in your, you know, unit. And when I said, why aren't there more? And they said, oh, they get married, they have children, they choose.
1: They choose.
2: They choose. They choose to prioritize. And I thought to myself, huh, that doesn't sound right to me. And so I asked the women, tell me about your experience. And I never heard a woman who was a mother blame anything on their children, blame anything on that role in their life. What they were suffering from is a lack of access to resources and support that they needed to advance.
1: Mm-hmm.
2: It's a catch-22. That's what I mean. You're sort of damned if you do and damned if you don't. And so you just have to do what's right for you.
0: 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Thanks for joining us for this conversation between Jennifer Grandis and Katie Hafner. 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I'm Gloria Duffy, inviting you to stay in touch with the club, with our events, with our travel program, and more, by subscribing to our free email newsletter at commonwealthclub.org/email, and please follow us on social media. Now let's get back to our program.
1: One thing you point out, you said that as soon as they have children, their male colleagues assume they aren't serious about their science?
2: Absolutely. And I can tell you, I was giving a talk on this topic in Germany about a year and a half ago, and I always thought it was better in Europe because of the childcare options and the healthcare options. And the women said, it's worse because we take a whole year and there's nothing for us to come back to. They just write us off.
1: Wow.
2: So, yeah.
1: I do have a wonderful story to tell you, which is that a couple of weeks ago, I went up to Seattle to do an onstage interview with Mary Brunko, who just won the Nobel Prize. She shared it with two men, but that's okay. She discovered a gene. And there was a whole evening of celebrating Mary, or Dr. Brunko, excuse me. And her two wonderful daughters came up and gave a tribute to her. And the story that they told me afterwards, they said that when she won, they didn't even know what she did. And I didn't know how to interpret that, but they went home and they said, Mom, what? And so she explained it to them. And I think she really siloed. Mm. I mean, we didn't talk about this, but I think she siloed the work and really was to them their parent. But then one of them was sitting in class and the Nobel Prize had just been announced. And the professor said, this is just a disgrace. There's only one woman who

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1: On solutions.
2: Yeah.
1: So let's talk about that. First of all, mentorship.
2: Yes, absolutely. It's so important. Actually, I really am optimistic. I'm really hopeful. I firmly believe that we can fix this. Mentorship was amazing to talk about with the interviewees because everybody I interviewed was both a mentor and had been a mentee. So everybody, it's kind of like, well, I'm a child and I'm a parent. I have both of those experiences. And it was mostly positive. So both, if a mentor-mentee dyad were of different genders, they learned from each other. So male mentors learned from their female mentees. Mm-hmm. Female mentors taught their male mentees. It was really an opportunity to understand the different experiences. But the one thing, Katie, that really was startling is the prevalence of the sexual harassment of the mentees by the mentors. I wasn't prepared for that. I didn't have that experience myself. And I heard it from enough women, and I'm sure there are men who've been sexually harassed by their mentors. I just didn't meet them, that it became a really potent topic because mentoring relationships are private relationships. Mm-hmm. They're often not witnessed relationships. And it's very difficult because the mentor has a lot more power than the mentee in the institution. And the one really sad story was the one woman who really was encouraged to file a complaint with the Title IX office and advance it through the whole rigorous process. He was confused. He was trying to hug you and kiss you like a father.
1: Oh my gosh.
2: Right. And, you know, the punishment was he had to write her a letter of apology, but that was it. And she had to stay because there was no other option for her family. And it was pretty clear that her trajectory at that university was forever altered by her determination to come forward. So most people in that situation, the solution is just get out, to finish and get out, because to fight it is really, really difficult.
1: Okay. What I wanted to ask you is, if a male is being mentored by a female,
2: yeah,
1: in your interviews, did you glean things that they learned from a woman that they might not have learned from?
2: Absolutely. So the men who had had female mentors spoke very gratefully about how they showed them work-life balance. You know, these women sometimes were mothers. This is what they had to do to make it work. And so it really helped the man appreciate what went into embodying those two roles. And they shared some of their experiences of discrimination and harassment quite openly, which allowed their mentee, their male mentee, to understand that what they were experiencing was very different from what he was experiencing and how he needed, as he advanced in his career, needed to be on the lookout for those kinds of behaviors because they were quite prevalent. Mm-hmm. So it really opened their eyes to what was happening.
1: And also just things about being a leader.
2: Yeah.
1: There's a whole literature on this, on the way women lead, like the way a woman leads a meeting.
2: Yeah.
1: Did that come up?
2: All the time. The same behavior that was valued in a man can often be a vulnerability in a woman, which makes sense because we understand that there's gendered expectations in the world, but it makes it hard to tell people how to do things. And so the difference between assertive and aggressive is often in the eyes of the beholder. Mm-hmm. So the women who were assertive were often judged as being aggressive, and that was a bad thing as opposed to the men who were viewed as being assertive. So running a meeting was a skill that people talked about and having to learn, except I would say that most men believed instinctively they knew how to do it.
1: Mm-hmm.
2: And the women talked about how they had to learn how to do it.
1: Mm-hmm.
2: And particularly the women who identified as introverts, it was much, much more challenging for them to step into a situation and be true to themselves, but also embody a role that was essential for the organization.
1: One thing I've noticed as an amateur sociologist is that I'll be in a meeting and first of all, there are some interruptions and they do tend to be more by men. Just that's what I've noticed. But also when the man is interrupted, he holds that thought, not then listening to the person who interrupted him, but waiting to sort of make his point or so as not to be interrupted, raises his voice.
2: Exactly.
1: Oh, you've noticed that?
2: Of course. Of course. Yeah. Which would be very challenging, I think, for a woman to do, to overtalk. So as we are sort

0: of socialized. If someone interrupts, we stop and we let them speak. Mm-hmm. But it sometimes can be very counterproductive.
1: Yes. And my point is that I wonder if women impart those leadership lessons on men when they're mentoring them. I mean, we don't know, but I'm mm-hmm. cautiously optimistic that they do. So here we're going to turn to some questions. We've got some really great ones. Have you experienced discrimination by other women physicians, especially leaders? If so, why do you think this happens?
0: Oh, it's such a good question. So I was baffled by this concept, mm-hmm. mostly because there were not a lot of women in my world, mm-hmm. you know, when I was training and growing up. So I didn't really have an experience to have to deal with this. Mm-hmm. But in the interviews, I intentionally explored this because often I would hear people say, oh, yes, women are harder on other women. Mm-hmm. It was sort of the general phrase. And I would hear the anecdotes and explore them both with the men and with the women. And here's my conclusion. Women are people too, which means we're problematic and complicated. Mm-hmm. And I do think there is some credence to the idea of the queen bee syndrome. So I can tell you, I got really used to being the only woman in the room. It just was the way it was. And it was uncomfortable. And then I was comfortable with it. And then I thought, oh, maybe I'm special. And so I was aware when I insisted and more women were invited into the room, it was a different experience. And there was a part of me humanly that said, oh, maybe I'm not that special anymore. But of course, luckily I was able to identify it and kind of mitigate it. But I think that happens sometimes. So when someone is used to being the queen bee, if there's other, you know, queen bees wanting to enter the room, it sometimes can feel like, oh, no, there's only room for one of us. And therefore you can't come in here mm-hmm. as well, which is understandable, but also problematic. But I think that the most important thing I decided, because I heard this from so many people, was that when I walk into a room and I see somebody like you, I make an assumption that we have a lot of things in common. Mm-hmm. And I expect you to be a friend and an ally mm-hmm. and a supporter. Mm-hmm. And if you're not, it hurts. Mm-hmm. I don't have that same expectation when I walk into a room and it's a man and he mm-hmm. has maybe a very different background from mine. And so if and when he's not my friend, mm-hmm. it's not such a heartbreak or a disappointment.
1: Oh, that's interesting.
0: So as I explored these stories with the people, mm-hmm. it really was that there was the expectation this woman would be my friend and she behaved like a person who wasn't my friend. And that felt really mm-hmm. harmful in a way that it didn't feel when the man behaved that way.
1: And it makes me think specifically surgery. It's a
0: sharp elbows is a term that came up not infrequently. And there is something about, particularly in a really urgent situation, we have to be in charge and mm-hmm. we have to be allowed to be in charge and we have to have a voice that people can hear and follow. But I heard many stories of women outmanning the men. But it was a catch-22. So one man told me a story of going out after some professional experiences to a strip club. And he was both interested, but also kind of shocked that one of the women surgeons came with them. Mm-hmm. And as he was telling me the story, he even said, but I guess what was she supposed to do? I mean, she was either supposed to go home and not, you know, participate in this mm-hmm. professional networking activity.
1: Oh my God.
0: Which it was. I mean, honestly, it was. Or she was going to be rejected. So she was going to be the other no matter what she chose. So he even understood that it wasn't really fair, but it was absolutely something that was noticeable. It was so interesting. I once wrote an op-ed, and I heard this many, many stories where really important conversations took place while fishing or hunting or on the golf course.
1: And the golf course.
0: It is true. And, you know, those of you who in my field, you know, we still have golf outings at our meetings.
1: And if a man says you just learned how to play golf, I have news for you. It's a really hard game.
0: yeah, absolutely. The story that really stuck with me really poignantly was I was interviewing a woman, very important scientist, really important institution, really great contributions, and she was crying. And it was really a surprise that she was crying, but the crying had to do with a recent experience where she was ambitious to occupy a certain role. She had this very famous, powerful mentor, and she learned from a younger male colleague who had also been a mentee of this man that he had nominated him to a very important role that she aspired mm-hmm. to. And And she realized that this was because they golfed together, that they had this, you know, extracurricular relationship that was social, that was sanctioned, but it was also a way for this man to advance in the field where she felt she had no way to do it, that she couldn't avail herself of his patronage because she didn't golf. And even if she did, it's not sure, not clear she would have been.
1: Yeah. But one quick thing about the surgery, I have to tell you, and the stress of surgery and being a woman as a surgeon, the wonderful documentary that with Nancy Asher,
0: yeah,
1: the famous liver transplant surgeon at UCSS, in the operating room with her husband, also a liver transplant surgeon, John Roberts, talk about barking orders. Really, I mean, she was so in charge of that. And I was just in such awe of how she handled that. Just the way she walked into that operating room, took charge, mm-hmm, absolutely brooked no nonsense from anyone, even her husband, maybe especially her husband. That was eye-opening to me. It was,
0: yeah,
1: very inspiring in a way.
0: But the real question, Katie, is what price did she pay? And I'm not going to, you know, speak about Nancy's experience, but I can tell you the women surgeons.
1: Dr. Asher.
0: But the women surgeons I know who have embodied that phenotype have suffered, have been excluded, have been criticized, have been judged harshly. It's necessary to behave that way in that situation, but there's a price that sometimes is paid. And that's, yeah, the part that's really unfair.
1: So here's a great question. Who do you most want to read this book that you're worried won't? And how do you ensure that they do?
0: I really want the men to read this book because I think the experience of a woman reading this book is going to be one of, oh yeah, that happened to me, or I know that happened to somebody else. There'll be a lot of validation and community and sisterhood and a sense of not being alone and maybe getting rid of the shame that is so haunting. But the reason I want our male colleagues to read this book is because it's really important that we help all of us see what's happening around us. I mean, I went through life thinking this isn't true. It's not going to happen to me. And then it did. I'm like, oh, so I'm not so special. And the truth is that we're all not so special. And yet we're all really special because the consequences of treating clinicians and scientists in this way is that we all suffer. We need women physicians to care for us. And we need women scientists to discover cures for diseases that will afflict us and our loved ones. And if we're making their life miserable at work, then we are stupid because we need all of their talents.
1: Absolutely. I do hope men read it. So this is a great question. Getting back to the solutions, in Harsh Medicine, you identify a range of structural barriers that prevent women in science and healthcare from reaching positions of leadership, from unequal mentorship and sponsorship, to biased promotion practices and exclusion from informal networks of power. We've talked about that. Of these barriers, which do you think institutions need to fix first in order to help women reach more leadership positions? Such a great question.
0: I think the easiest thing to do is to start measuring. And what I would say is we all believe it's a meritocracy. We're taught this is a meritocracy, but often it's obscure. It's confusing. Why the story about promotion and tenure was so amazing because I met one man who struggled and I met so many women. They all had the same story. They all were not advanced. They saw a younger man get advanced ahead of them and they're like, oh, this isn't right. And they figured out how to navigate an incredibly inequitable system. Took an enormous amount of energy. Mm-hmm. So why don't we decide as an institution, every institution might be different, what are the metrics that we value? What do we care about? What is the evidence going to be that we're doing better, that we're achieving our objectives mm-hmm. when it comes to this? And then start collecting the data. Mm-hmm. And pretty quickly, we'll be able to see where we have gaps. I mean, one great example is pay. I came from an institution where it was secret to an institution where it's public and nobody died. And the message that I got in Pittsburgh and all these institutions where pay is secret is, oh, no, we cannot make it public. And the reasons never made any sense at all. And here we are at a public institution where all of our salaries are public and the inequities are still there, but they're right in front of us. So we can grapple with them. There's a mandate to grapple with them. So you can't solve a problem you can't see. So what I would say is institutions have to create an atmosphere, a climate where the problems can be made visible. And only then can we start taking steps. And one of the things I love from my UCSF colleagues, I learned about demonstration projects. Mm-hmm. We're not going to fix it all at once. And more importantly, when we, prolong the tenure clock with the intention of advancing women, it didn't work because everybody took advantage of it, more men than women. And, the differences still persisted. So let's try different interventions and let's have measurements and see if those interventions work. The interventions that work, let's keep them, let's codify them, and the ones that don't, let's try something else.
1: You know, Nancy Hopkins at MIT famously measured her office.
0: Yes.
1: She actually took a measuring
0: tape
1: and measured her office, and it created this entire chain of events, at MIT.
0: It did.
1: Yeah.
0: An amazing thing, though, about that story is I'm an American Cancer Society professor, which is a really cool thing to be, but I was sitting at one of these meetings with a man from another institution, MIT, who was also an ACS professor, and I asked him what the impact of Nancy Hopkins' study was, and he said, that was meaningless. He minimized study, he minimized the impact, and he's a very famous, powerful person. I thought, oh dear. But these are the things you need to hear in order to have the conversation. Mm-hmm. So later on, I was able to sort of buttonhole him and say, can we talk about that? I'd like to hear more about your point of view. Uh-huh. Because just to live with it and feel like, oh my God, he's a terrible person, because he's not a terrible person.
1: Wait, you did buttonhole?
0: Oh, I did.
1: And what did he
0: say? And this is a very common theme. When the women were advocating for more space for themselves, he felt left out. He felt like his needs were being deprioritized. I'm not saying it's a fair way to feel, but the truth of the matter is you need to have a meritocracy when it comes to space allocation, and needs to be applied to men and to women. I mean, why do we have such an anti-DEI world right now? Because people felt left out. People felt like if we were prioritizing these positions or these resources for persons of color or women, it meant that I wasn't going to get what I needed and I deserved.
1: And it's the whole anti-affirmative action.
0: Exactly. We have to be able to talk about it.
1: Grant committees, tenure committees, hospital boards, which of these and other institutional bodies is, in your experience, most resistant to change, and have any surprised you by being more receptive?
0: It's a really good question. I don't think I have the panoply of experience to be able to compare all of those, but I do think that without an awareness of the biases we all bring to judgments, search committees are a really challenging space. Because what I mean is for positions. So search committees are assembled, and in the old times, we used to be able to have unconscious bias training. We were subject to conversations about what talent and leadership looked like. I was on some search committees at the NIH where, HR sat in, and when someone said something that belied unconscious bias, they were stopped and that was pointed out. And without that, it's really problematic. So there was a person who was on a search committee, and the finalist was a man and a woman. A man was chairing the search committee, and the person I interviewed said, and the man said, the woman candidate, she's just not warm and fuzzy. And person thought to herself, oh my God, the man's not warm and fuzzy either, but nobody's talking about that. But in this moment, this man is more powerful in my university than I am. Mm-hmm. And if I speak out, I'm going to get punished for that. Mm-hmm. So that comment was left unreacted to, at least openly, and the biases continued. So I think that one of the challenges we have right now is figuring out ways to talk about these things. Mm-hmm. The NIH for a long time did a really good job of making sure that the composition of grant review committees was representative, balanced to gender, school, part of the country. But I don't know anymore. Things have changed. And I don't
1: think
0: Yeah.
1: The NIH, I mean, all of that. Has anyone studied whether, NIH grants and all of the decimation of what's happening, have female researchers taken a harder hit?
0: Yes.
1: No question.
0: Oh, no question. Yeah.
1: Oh, for heaven's sake.
0: Well, part of it is the whole fields that were demonized, yeah. that were just lopped off the top. There is a majority of women investigators in those fields. But I can tell you that the bias in NIH grant applications really came from the institutions. Mm-hmm. So there's a range of applicants from institutions, but at one point, it was pretty clear that 80% of the R01 grants went to men because 80% of the applicants were men. But these are the R01 grants, an independent, you know, research grant, you know, the lifeblood of academic investigator. But when I came back to UCSF and I asked our leadership, I said, do we have any idea here? Do we have any idea, you know, what their gender balance is in terms of applications? The answer was no, because we were not collecting that data. Mm. So that's what I mean. You can't solve a problem you can't see. So you have to be able to measure it. So you have to be able to collect the data. Yeah. Mm-hmm. But here's what I would say at the end. I think that committees where there's no mechanism to discuss comments that are biased is problematic, because we as human beings bring our biases to work and we're going to say things mm-hmm. that reflect those biases, just like we talked about. And it has to be okay. And it has to be challenged mm-hmm. and it has to be corrected. And and where there's no dissent brokered, where there's no mechanism to identify it, it becomes really hard.
1: Okay, this is a tough one. Can you comment on the very common phenomenon of sexual harassment of women physicians by patients?
0: Oh, wow. So there was a study in the UK not long ago that reported that 1/3 of female surgeons in the UK were sexually assaulted while they were operating. I don't know the prevalence. I didn't study it. I didn't measure it. It was not a common question. As I mentioned earlier, there is a dynamic between a physician and a patient where the physician has more power than the patient. I think that in general, many of our interactions with patients are witnessed. So it is not completely unheard of, but it is not typical, I think, for a woman to be alone with, let's say, a male patient in a mm-hmm. room that wouldn't feel safe. Mm-hmm. But it happens, and because people are people, I'm just not personally aware of mm-hmm. the data. I think what happens more often is the feeling of being disrespected. Mm-hmm. So I heard many stories from women, particularly women of color in my study, that they would walk into a patient room mm-hmm. in a hospital and their expertise would not be recognized. And this mm-hmm. was true from patients of color as well. Patients
1: to this day.
0: To this day.
1: Yeah.
0: And what hurt more than anything was the woman would go to her superiors and talk about it, and they didn't care. They minimized it and just basically told her to suck mm-hmm. it up. That patient relations was more important than her feeling dismissed as a physician.
1: And I think I read this in the book or I had a nightmare that a woman... A female patient was on the operating
0: table. Oh, yeah.
1: Okay, this then was, in the book.
0: It is in the book. And the reason this was heartbreaking. So I'm interviewing a woman. She's a surgeon. And she's telling about when she was a medical student. So it's probably 25 years earlier. And she was a medical student. And the patient was on the table. And it was an operation for breast implants. And the plastic surgeons, the men in the room, wanted her opinion about the breasts and wanted her to feel the breasts and tell them what she thought of them. And everybody was really given this opportunity. And she was so ashamed that she participated and that she didn't speak out.
1: Wait, not for medical reasons. Let's just...
0: Oh, there was no medical reason for this. This was absolutely abusing an unconscious patient. But what was startling to me is that she carried this sense of shame for such a long time. And yet we all understand that in that room, she had no power. Mm. She was in no position to call it out or do anything about it. Yeah.
1: On that note, we're really running out of time. Does anyone have anything positive to say? I've run out of you, Jenny, please.
0: Well, I want to say something positive. First of all, someone asked me today, would I make the same decision I made again to live this life, to come here, to have this? And the answer is yes, absolutely. I mean, being a physician and a surgeon and a scientist, it's like the greatest gift in the world. I can't believe I've been allowed to do this. But the other thing about the experience that brought me to the study, while it was heartbreaking, and it was difficult, and it was almost ineffable how ashamed I felt. And so many of you know this. It also brought me here, and I never would be here if I hadn't gone through that. So in some strange way, I'm just grateful for it, because we learn so much more from our disappointments and our struggles than we do from our successes. So I'm just really happy to be here, and I hope that together we can just make this world a better place for everybody.
1: Well, that is a positive note. So I would like to thank you, Dr. Jennifer Grandis, author of Harsh Medicine, Why Women Can't Get Ahead in Science and Healthcare. Thanks to Wonderfest for being an outreach partner for this program. I'm Katie Hafner. Thank you for joining us.
0: Thank you.

Thank you for joining us for the latest Commonwealth Club radio show. Today you heard Jennifer Grandis in conversation with Katie Hafner. Grandis is the author of Harsh Medicine, Why Women Can't Get Ahead in Science and Healthcare. This program's a production of Commonwealth Club World Affairs of California. I'm Gloria Duffy, the club's co-president and co-CEO. 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
10: But if the problem is that what we already know is leading us to repeatedly get into conflict or to run into failure or to descend into the pits of despair, then we just keep reaching in to the toolbox that is the same tools that are causing the problem in the first place.
3: First, this news.
4: Live from NPR News in Washington, I'm Nora Rahm. The U.S. launched a wave of new strikes against Iran for an eighth straight day, targeting what it says were strategic drone and missile sites. This comes after two U.S. service members were killed Friday in Jordan from Iranian strikes. NPR's Carrie Khan reports from Tel Aviv.
11: U.S. Central Command says along with the military sites, it also struck forces with the Islamic Revolutionary Guards Corps to, quote, swiftly punish Iran for the attacks in Jordan. The brief statement by CENTCOM did not provide more details. Early Sunday, Kuwait's military said it was intercepting incoming missiles and drones from Iran. Bahrain, too, has reported incoming fire from Iran. The stepped-up back-and-forth strikes show no sign of letting up. No public peace talks or negotiations are taking place. The United States has reinstated a blockade on Iranian ports as Iran continues to vow to control the Strait of Hormuz. Shipping traffic through the vital waterway has dropped dramatically during the last week of strikes. Carrie Khan, NPR News, Tel Aviv.
4: Ukrainian officials say Russia launched one of its largest ballistic missile attacks of the war early this morning, mainly targeting the capital, Kyiv. At least one person was killed. President Trump is pressing Congress to pass the Save America Act, legislation to overhaul election laws. It includes a requirement that people prove they're U.S. citizens. Gabriel Sterling is the director of special projects at Georgia's Secretary of State's office. He says voting by non-citizens is not an issue. In any event, now is not the time to change the law.
12: You can't make widespread changes across 50 states and the District of Columbia in that period of time. People are building ballots. They're getting poll workers. This kind of stress causes a problem for election administrators who should be doing the blocking and tackling of getting elections done. And when they're interfered with this way and stressed out this way, that's when they can make the errors of the basis for fraud claims later.
4: He was interviewed on NPR. Investors in the U.S. will be paying close attention to major earnings reports out this week. NPR's Rafael Nam looks at the week ahead.
13: We're starting to enter the real busy period in terms of the earnings season. One of the companies that investors are keenly waiting for is Alphabet, which will report on Wednesday. The tech giant is giving an update of its business at a time when there are continued concerns about whether massive investments in AI will pay off for investors. But it's not just AI. Earnings reports also provide a good look at how top companies are navigating an uncertain economic environment as the war with Iran continues. Among the other top companies reporting this week are General Motors, Tesla, and American Express. Rafael Nam, NPR News.
4: You're listening to NPR News in Washington. Floodwaters are now receding in south-central Texas after days of heavy rains. Recovery has begun with crews clearing debris from highways and rebuilding roads. Governor Greg Abbott has requested federal disaster assistance, which will help pay for the cleanup and provide money to residents affected by the floods. A report from the National Academies of Science, Engineering, and Medicine reviews the way scientists can now pinpoint the influence of human-caused climate change on specific weather events, like hurricanes and heat waves. NPR's Alejandra Barunda reports.
14: The report's findings could be important for several major climate cases making their way through the legal system. The report assesses climate attribution science. In the past decade or so, the rapidly advancing field has gotten much better at figuring out just how much worse or how much more likely bad weather events like hurricanes are because of burning fossil fuels. Some legal cases hinge on that knowledge. A case from Oregon, for example, is seeking damages for dozens of deaths in a 2021 heat wave that scientists found was intensified by climate change. The case alleges that fossil fuel companies knew their products could worsen the risks. Alejandra Barunda, NPR News.
4: After 103 matches played in the U.S., Mexico, and Canada, the World Cup final gets underway in about an hour. Spain and defending champion Argentina are competing for the most prestigious trophy in soccer. The men's championship includes a new feature, a halftime show, with a mix of talent, including Madonna, Coldplay, and a school group from Staten Island called the PS22 Chorus. I'm Nora Rahm, NPR News.
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3: From NPR, this is Hidden Brain. I'm Shankar Vedantam. In February 2024, two German tourists visited Australia. During one section of their trip in Queensland, they turned off the main road on the advice of Google Maps. They figured that the road up ahead was closed because of a rising river and the detour would take them to their destination. As one of them put it later, they trusted the map.
16: We decided, okay, let's follow Google Maps because Google Maps knows maybe more than we know.
3: The tourists told an Australian TV station and other media that they took a dirt path known as the Langi Track. At first, things looked fine. Their off-road vehicle seemed up for the terrain. But about 40 miles in, the four-wheel drive Nissan Navara got bogged down. Its wheels sank into the mud. The Germans were stuck, and they found they couldn't reach anyone for help. Recognizing they were in serious trouble, they decided to abandon their vehicle and trek back in the direction they'd come.
16: I feel like in a movie, like in a bad movie. We tried to build a shelter, but that didn't work really well. So we slept like under the sky.
3: Rain poured down on them. They had to watch out for pigs and snakes and crocodiles. The 40-mile journey took several days. The tourists made it back safely. Rangers later helped them retrieve their vehicle. But they had learned an important lesson. A map that's wrong can sometimes be worse than no map at all. Today, we explore the maps inside our own heads. What happens when these maps, which we have constructed ourselves, turn out to be inaccurate, and how we can rediscover the path forward? Misdirection, minds, and maps. This week on Hidden Brain. It's human nature to make plans, to generate expectations, to imagine how things will go. But life often has other plans in store for us. What happens then? Norman Farb is a psychologist and neuroscientist at the University of Toronto. Over many years, he has studied how we plan for the future and what happens when our plans are derailed. Norman Farb, welcome to Hidden Brain.
10: Thanks so much, Shankar. It's really a pleasure to be here.
3: Norm, your maternal grandparents were born in Poland. They were Jewish, and they experienced the horrors of the Holocaust. After surviving the concentration camps, they moved to Canada to start a new life. They knew what they wanted for their daughter. This is your mother, Linda. Tell me about the world your grandparents constructed for her.
10: Yeah, so they wanted things to be very safe for their children. As you might imagine, there's literally no extended family. They're the sole survivors of both their family trees. For their daughter, they brought with them the somewhat kind of antiquated view that her job was to be a really good girl growing up, you know, be a help to her mother and then find someone to marry and manage a household. And I think she really internalized that if she just was a good girl and married, a nice man and had a good household, then life would turn out just great for her and she would be happy.
3: Linda's life didn't turn out the way her parents imagined. She and Norm's father fought.
10: I remember growing up in a period where there would be calm, but then also really stormy periods where my parents are fighting a lot. And ultimately, that led to their divorce right around the time I left for university. And by the time I was done my undergraduate days, my parents had completely split and my mother was living on her own. This is a catastrophic change in the narrative that she expected for herself.
3: Talk about that. I mean, she was raised with the notion that if she was a good daughter, a good wife, a good mother, that was the responsibility she had. And in turn, she would be looked after. She would have security. She would have stability. And in some ways, she had done her part, but life had not responded in the way that she thought it would.
10: Exactly. So for her, there was this massive disruption of the story she expected for herself and for the way her life unfolded. And she lapsed into a deep depression. So she would tell me in these phone calls that she felt like, you know, it was just unbelievable that her life had turned out this way. We would talk on average once a week and go into these really deep soul-searching conversations where she tried to explain to me, you know, why she didn't deserve this, that someone was supposed to take care of her and what was going to happen to her now. Often she'd be in tears. So really emotionally dysregulated and upset and sad. And with that sadness, was this urge to make sense of what had happened, that, you know, she had done her best, but it wasn't good enough. And it was unfair and just really unreasonable. It was just so almost incomprehensible that life had turned out this way. Almost like an unwillingness to accept that she was now single and living on her own and isolated.
3: So by this point, you had started to study psychology. So you were learning about ideas about the mind and the brain. And I'm wondering, did you try and share with her the things that you were learning, the models you were learning about human behavior?
10: I've been studying a lot of things around existentialism and people negotiating their own meaning in life on the philosophy side. And I've been studying psychology and about how people, you know, make meanings for themselves and how much we construct our own narratives of our lives. So I would try to reason with her and say, okay, these things happen, but can we see, you know, from a practical point of view that the more time you spend rehearsing all of these hurts, these slings and arrows from the past, the more you end up suffering as though they are still happening. And this is where these conversations, you know, would take 30, 40, 50 minutes. And there were times I really felt like at an intellectual level, she's following me. You know, my mother's a bright woman as well and would be able to say, I see this, I see this. You know, maybe I should stop, you know, focusing so much on, you know, what your father did. And then there'd be, you know, a pause and then, but you know what he did, you know, this other time. And so it was almost like it didn't really matter if there was some sort of intellectual understanding. This rupture of her model of the world was so catastrophic that it had a gravity of itself that just demanded her attention. When she wasn't effortfully you know, thinking about something, it would just suck her right back into this litany of slights and hurts and wrongs.

0: And I'm wondering, from your part, it's difficult at any age to be handling a situation like this, but at 20, it must have been especially difficult. But did you feel, you know, I'm giving my mom good advice, she really should listen to me, it clearly does make sense to live in the present and not in the past. And were you frustrated in some ways that she was not learning from you or taking your advice?
1: Yeah, I think I moved from a position of, you know, benevolent intentions and a conviction that we're going to get through this together and we're going to figure out how to pick up the pieces to a sort of first frustration that, you know, the way out of this cell that you're in, like the door is open here. There's a Rumi quote, you know, the door to your cell is open. You know, why don't you go through? And I remember just getting so frustrated, thinking like, we've been here before. We've gone through this reasoning. You've recognized that what you're doing is harmful to yourself and perpetuating your suffering. And you agree that it would be better to do something else. And then yet you persist. And got to this point where I really started to resent the interactions, and I just, didn't want to have this role anymore of being her counselor. Like, I'd put in my time and it just wasn't working despite trying to be inventive and approach it at different angles. And I remember if the phone would ring on the weekend at the time when she would normally call, starting to feel like this real negative feeling in my body, like an aversion or repulsion almost. And at the same time being like, oh, what's happening now? Like, you know, I feel like my relationship with my mother, my own mental health is being compromised by being drawn into this rumination pattern over and over again.

0: Well, it seems to me at this point that both of you in some ways had come up with maps. She had a map for how her life was going to turn out and was really upset that the map did not seem to conform with the reality of her life. And you had a map of how you could help her and how psychology could help her. And when she did not follow that map, you were getting frustrated. In some ways, both of you had these maps and were upset that real life was not conforming to them.
1: I think so. At the time, I would have said, you know, it was all about her map being, her holding onto her map. But I did have this insight at one point that also I was starting to fall into my own sort of script, right? And that I had a map of, being the smart, you know, helpful son who is going to help pull her out of her depression and that I was going to fix her in some way. And so there was, just as you said, actually two violations. There's the violation of her narrative of being cared for the rest of her life and her marriage continuing on happily ever after, as idealistic as that was. And then there was also this violation of, you know, my efficacy as a good son, who's going to help her and pull her out of things through my sheer ingenuity. And I realized that I too was running along a script. And the result of me running through the script of trying to play psychoanalyst, of pushing her to change, of pushing her to accept certain facts, was actually causing me to suffer and probably also causing her to suffer. Because then imagine every time you talk to someone, you have to like grapple with, the hardest parts of your life and you're being asked to confront it and change and then you can't do it. So both of us are actually suffering more, not just as a product of her own expectations or model of the world being violated, but of me stubbornly clinging to my model of being able to come in and fix things, and realizing that I had a part to play in what felt like the degradation of our relationship was a really important insight for me at the time, because I was becoming convinced that the way I was going about things was doing more harm than good. And at that point, I think it really became an opportunity to think about practicing what I'd been preaching. So if my mother's not able to let go of her expectations and update her model of the world to, you know, accept the reality of this situation, maybe I could work on myself and accept the reality of the situation. It wasn't my job or my ability to fix her or save her. And what would it be like to have a phone conversation with her and just stop the whole process, like break the script of trying to fix her. And it was a more radical way of being with her in the moment, which is like, you could be anyone today and I'm going to let you be anyone today. And that means you might be fine today. So just call it and just really just listen, like, how is she doing, and not reward the rumination or buy into the blame story, but at the same time, not engage in this kind of therapeutic delving and more try to model, you know, what a healthy interaction might be like, which is just telling her I love her, I care for her, telling her a bit about my day, directing attention back just to, you know, our ongoing experience. Because what I realized is like my model was also one that began from a place where there was something horribly wrong. And so we're both starting with this assumption where things are wrong. So what would a model look like where I like let go of that? And what if there was nothing wrong in the moment with the fact that she was alone and depressed and having these ruminations and I was feeling resentment? And what if all that was going on and then we're still just going to have a nice conversation? And over time, what I noticed was, I wouldn't say like they were the funnest conversations I ever had, but they became much less aversive. We would just kind of have small talk and chat and communicate that we still, you know, felt connected and loved each other. And something totally unexpected happened, which was the conversations became shorter and I felt like I could initiate contact with her more often. So as opposed to the whole narrative being like, if I can fix her, I won't have to have these painful conversations all the time. I would say, you know, it's like Thursday, but why don't I just call and check in with her? Cause I knew it would only be like 5 or 10 minutes now. And we ended up starting to talk more days than not, but in a much sort of lighter, definitely less expectancy laden way. And in some ways that really shifted the trajectory of our relationship, which until that point had been heading downhill.
0: Norm's mother was still upset with how her life had turned out. She was still stuck on the past. Norm was upset his mother wasn't following his psychology advice, which could make things better for her in the future. But when their conversations focused on daily events, it automatically downplayed both the past and the future and focused them on the here and now. Their conversations started to have more variability. Some days, they talked about sad things. Other days, about happy things or funny things.
1: Because she was so isolated, like, our social interactions really were contributing a huge amount of the interpersonal quality to her day. So if those interactions were stressful, her day was going to be stressful. And so eventually it'd just be like, how's your day? And it'd be like, it was fine. Like, we weren't rewarding attention into the story about the past, but we weren't trying to prevent it. And so we just started to get on with our lives together. To the point now where, she'll have good days and bad days, but we still talk quite frequently. And it just feels like normal, which is something I was desperately trying to achieve and failing to do when I was trying to play therapist.
0: The maps we use to navigate through life are enormously useful. Sometimes, however, they can lead us astray. When we come back, the curious brain science of how our minds come up with maps and what happens when reality tells us that those maps are wrong. 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I'm Shankar Vedantam. 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
2: 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And taking a quick look at weather for this weekend, and it's the start of the work week. Today, Silver City can expect a high in the low 80s with a 90% chance of precipitation. Tomorrow, the highs are once again going to be in the low 80s with a 90% chance of rain. On Tuesday, they will have a 60% chance of rain with a high in the low 80s. 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
0: This is Hidden Brain. I'm Shankar Vedantam. As we move through the world, it's easy to imagine we are processing everything that happens around us and then deciding how to respond. But it turns out this would be incredibly complex and time-consuming to do. Our brains are designed to save energy, not waste it. At the University of Toronto, psychologist and neuroscientist Norman Farb studies how our brains efficiently navigate the world by coming up with maps. So, Norm, let's say I'm commuting to work every day. I drive or I take public transport. The first day I do this, it's novel. The third day, it becomes familiar. By the 10th day, it's a routine. At a conceptual level, can you talk about what happens in my mind as my commute goes from being new and strange to familiar and commonplace?
1: Sure. One of the main things that our brains have evolved to do, which is to take any sort of pattern in our reality and automate that process. So yeah, that first time you're driving, the problem you're trying to deal with is, okay, I'm going somewhere new. Where do I have to turn? What's traffic like? But once the route becomes familiar and you're like, oh yeah, when I see the green bush over there, it's getting time to slow down and turn right. Before you know it, you're doing it without even thinking.
0: And of course, this is all not limited just to physical navigation. Your first day at work is nothing like your 264th day at work. So our maps are not just about physical terrain. They're about what we do.
1: Yeah, the idea that the brain is trying to set up a model of the world that lets it predict what's going to happen next applies to all facets of life, from figuring out how to speak to someone who's a bit prickly at work, to the most abstract things even of, you know, what should we think about? What should we care about? What is worth devoting our emotional energy and attention? All of these decisions become automated over time so that any leftover resources can be used to deal with the unexpected.
0: Norm and other researchers have identified a network in the brain that is involved in this process. It's called the default mode network. At the risk of oversimplifying things, the default mode network is the brain asking itself, can I take what just happened and fit it into a pattern, a model of the world?
1: Yeah, so the default mode network is a constellation of brain regions that seem to be most active when we're not up to anything in particular, when we're given instructions to rest and just do whatever comes natural for us. So this is part of the term default. It's what happens to us by default. So we have this sense that that the default mode network is instantiating a habit in our brain, so that as things become familiar and our predictions can mostly just cover what we need to do next, and we don't have to do a lot of conscious processing, this is the brain network that becomes most active to deal with the expected input output from the world.
0: So one way that the default mode network can get us in trouble is when we start to feel like our map of the world actually is the world. Can you talk about that for a moment? That in some ways we're doing things repetitively. After some time, in some ways, we build a model of what this thing is because we don't have to do it effortfully each time. But after some time, the model comes to substitute for the world itself, for the thing that we're doing itself. Can you talk about how that process happens, which is in some ways, you know, you're training the autopilot function on the plane, so to say, but after some time, the autopilot just simply starts flying the plane and we forget that actually there is a pilot available to fly the plane as well.
1: Yeah, I mean, I think we have moments of this. You know, we'll just sort of walk into a room and start doing something and then realize it's not what we intended to do. So we have glimpses that sometimes the autopilot takes over at a behavioral level. But I think what we don't often realize is that our habits are not just habits of behavior, they're also habits of perception. So where should I look when I walk into a room? Who should I pay attention to? What sorts of things should I think about? What sorts of plans should I consider? And by extension, we're also filtering out many, many other possibilities. So the default mode network is not just looking at habits in terms of, you know, do I exercise or not? Or, you know, how often do I bathe? But also really fundamental habits for what parts of our reality we interact with. And these are the things that we have most deeply modeled. We practice doing it over and over again. We don't consider turning left on our way to work if we always turn right. We don't wonder what is going on to the left of us because it's irrelevant. We've learned that it's irrelevant. And at a social level, we've learned that some topics are irrelevant. They're not that important to us. Some people are irrelevant or not that important to us. And even when we're talking to someone we know and have some affiliation with, there are certain things we're used to discussing with them and other things that they're just not the kind of person I would share that with, or I wouldn't make the conversation go in that way. And that all comes from just how we perceive the world around us and filter what matters and what doesn't matter in that context. And the default mode network is doing that too. So in a way, this greatly simplifies the problem of like, what am I doing in every given moment? But it also, the way it simplifies things is by creating massive blind spots as to what are all the other things that are possible in this moment, which has big implications for our ability to change.
0: I'm thinking about the story you told me about your mom. You know, she recognizes from time to time, you know, it might be better for me, you know, not to dwell on the past and not to, you know, have so much animosity towards my ex-husband. I should move forward with my life. You sort of know these things at one level in your mind, but at some level, your default is to spring back into this model that says, here's the world that I was promised and the world didn't turn out that way. And my mind keeps returning to that groove of feeling betrayed and let down.
1: Yeah, the idea of like a groove, right, or a channel that it's just easier for our thoughts to flow that way, I think is a really good metaphor. We know that we have certain mental habits that we would like to change. So at the times that we're effortfully concentrating, we're using our attention to choose differently, we have this sense of agency, but our attention is a very fragile thing. And as soon as we're no longer paying attention, we become distracted, or especially if we're stressed and fixated on something else, then what's filling in all the background of what to do, what to think about, what to recall is the default mode network. So I know I shouldn't, you know, think about this negative event because I'll become upset. And just the momentary instruction of like, well, this actually isn't skillful right now, has very little power compared to all of this machinery saying you should think about it more. It's about you. And we know from other research that thinking about the self gets the highest priority over any kind of other thinking, because that those are the types of thoughts that are by definition relevant for our survival.
0: I mean, I'm imagining that if you're driving on a street, for example, and now we see a red light, most of us are not going through the effortful process of saying, all right, that's a traffic signal in front of me. The light has turned red. Red is supposed to mean that I'm supposed to slow down and stop, so I should come to a stop because it's a red light. All of that is happening automatically. And really what you're saying is that the same thing happens at the level of interpersonal relationships, for example. We have these defaults where we see people, we've had certain patterns of conversations with them, and the default

0: Streaming on KRWG is made possible by Sierra Vista Growers, supporting the community for over 35 years as a local source for native plants, fruit trees, vegetables, and more. 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
1: But the world itself is an unstable and changing place,
2: right.
1: So it can make it very difficult for us to change if that learning is now being overgeneralized, or even if it's like the same person, but let's say that person has changed or the situation
2: right.
1: has changed, it's going to be hard for us to change that programming.
2: I mean, as you pointed out when you were talking to your mom, it was easier in some ways to start with the default of saying, you know, she is in trouble, she is depressed, I need to help her, she's in need of therapy, as opposed to say, let's see where she is today. Let's pay attention to what's actually going on today. That's a much more effortful process of actually reading where things are rather than assuming you know where they are.
1: Yeah, so it's much more effortful to go in assuming you know nothing about a person and be open to this flood of information and not knowing what to pay attention to and not knowing who this person is and starting from beginning each time is a hugely effortful and also kind of scary process, right? Like there's a safety in knowing who people are and what they're up to and what they might say or do to you. And to entertain the possibility that anything could happen kind of makes you vulnerable, right? And what if that means you could had to respond in different ways, right? There might almost be a fearfulness in letting someone just show up totally differently because, you know, we want to assume that we're going to be the same person tomorrow and that other people are going to be consistent. What if they're not?
2: So you've conducted a number of neuroimaging studies of people who have experienced or are currently experiencing depression. You put them in the fMRI scanner in your lab so you can see what's going on in their brains. In one study, you put people in this brain scanner and you ask them to watch very sad film clips. What were these clips and what did you find, Norm?
1: Yeah, so in order to be a good prediction machine, the name of the game for the brain is to associate whatever is happening in your momentary experience with other past events so that you can contextualize and interpret those events. And this is why we think we see the default mode network activating, lighting up in the scanner when people are exposed to sadness is they see something happening. We show themes of loss. You know, we show clips from Terms of Endearment, a mother saying goodbye to her kids because she has terminal cancer, for instance. Hmm. And the brain is sort of saying, oh, okay, I'm getting this interpersonal, you know, interaction happening. What's happening here? A mother is sick and she's having to say goodbye to her kids. And we immediately relate that to our own experiences of loss, of having to say goodbye to loved ones, of the fragility of life, you know, our own severed relationships. And this helps us go from just seeing like pixels moving around on a screen to really feeling like immersed in a story. This is why we enjoy stories so much because they aren't just about the protagonist in the story, they're about us. And that's the default mode network kind of filling in like, wow, like look at how richly this particular stimulus, this particular event or experience is actually a candidate for many other experiences or a prototype of many other experiences that have happened in our own lives. It's a ubiquitous kind of response to try to think about, you know, how can I make sense of this experience in terms of what I already know about myself and the world?
2: Now, you did find a difference between people who were prone to depression and people who were not showing signs of depression, but it wasn't in the default mode network, but in another region of the brain. What did you find, Norm?
1: Yeah, so this really surprised us that the default mode network wasn't driving our prediction of who is depressed and who wasn't. We thought, of course, you know, people who are depressed are so sucked into their negative life stories that this is causing depression, and it just wasn't. I had to sort of open up my own set of expectations, my map for what was going to happen and say, okay, well, if I'm going to make something out of this study that tells us something about depression, maybe I should look for what else is happening in the brain. And when I started now looking at what parts of the brain were deactivating, where we actually saw less activity during sad films compared to neutral films, we saw that it was the parts of our brain that represent what's happening in our bodies that tend to be turning off. So there's parts of the brain that we know across almost every person represents what's happening on the surface of your body. And we know that there's parts of the brain that represent the internal feeling state.

0: of the body. And it was these regions that were deactivating in response to the sad film clips. And what really convinced me that there was a story here, because this is not how I think even the general scientific community would think of depression, vulnerability. It's still thought of as being the triggering of threat signals that then trigger you into, you know, your defensive habits. So what really convinced me that this was important was when we looked at what parts of the brain had activity that correlated with or helped us predict whether someone was depressed or not. It was this pattern of deactivation in body representation regions that was significantly associated with whether people were depressed or not. And it did not seem diagnostic to look at differences in how much people were activating the default mode network. Mm. It just seemed that what might be pathological or harmful is doing this to the exclusion of continuing to process and update yourself with information about how your body is feeling.
1: And when you say how the body is feeling, you mean everything from, you know, are my eyes seeing color? Are my ears hearing sound? What is the feeling of the carpet on my feet or the desk under my arm? It's all of the feelings and sensations that are flooding into the brain. You're saying that in people who had a propensity for depression, these areas were suppressed. These signals were being suppressed.
0: Right. The most pronounced places that were associated with depression were specifically the regions for what am I feeling in my body right now? So how do I feel lying here in the scanner? Am I hot or cold right now? Do I feel sensations like in my gut? Does my heart ache? My throat feel, you know, constricted? Mm. And if we think about our strong emotional, responses, you feel it a lot of times in your chest and in your gut. And if this signal is being suppressed while you're thinking about your sadness, it's that kind of perfect storm that's actually associated with depression, which poses its own sort of conceptual mysteries for us to understand, because it's not at all what we expected.
1: It's almost at that point like you have a brain without a body. Your brain is full of its own thoughts, its own activity, its own self-perception, but it's not paying attention to signals coming in from the body.
0: That's right. In the case of depression vulnerability, what's happening is people are saying, well, I want to protect myself from these negative feelings. They feel bad or threatening or just icky. And so I'm going to pause taking in new information just while my brain thinks about this model of me being sad. Hmm. And meanwhile, the default mode network is saying, I'm just going to keep thinking about all the reasons, you know, I should feel sad right now. And I've felt sad in the past and link all of this information together until I get interrupted by new information. So you have this kind of recipe for, you know, turning on the sadness machine and then locking all the doors for other visitors that might interrupt sadness. So there's this ironic perpetuation of our sadness by conceptualizing it and cutting out the sensory aspects of it. The default mode network is not in the business of changing unless it has to integrate new information, and now we're not letting it integrate new information.
1: To put this another way, the brain is doing two things. It's taking in information and then using that information to improve its internal maps of the world. People with a propensity for depression seem to stop taking in information, leaving the brain with only its own internal maps. If those maps are filled with ruminations about an unfair, unkind, unhappy world, that becomes the only world we can see. Even if good things happen to us, even when we catch a break, our internal map continues to paint a picture of gloom. When we come back, how to update our internal maps. 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I'm Shankar Vedantam. This is NPR.
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1: This is Hidden Brain. I'm Shankar Vedantam. Norman Farb is a psychologist and neuroscientist at the University of Toronto. With Zindel Siegel, he's the author of Better in Every Sense, How the New Science of Sensation Can Help You Reclaim Your Life. Pop psychology talks a lot about the differences between the left brain and the right brain. But Norm says the more important distinction might be between the front of the brain and the back of the brain. The front of the brain is where a lot of our map-making happens. The back of the brain is mostly where the brain picks up information from our senses. Among people with a propensity for depression, Norm says the map-making part of the brain is very active, while the part that processes sensory information is shut down.
0: The more stressed we become, the more we start seeing that the front of the brain becomes active and many parts of the back of our brain are becoming deactivated. So I think you can think of it as a tale of two partners that are trying to work together to help get you through life. And one of these partners is the default mode network. It really uses a lot of the mental machinery that, you know, makes us more kind of evolved. And its job is to make a really good model of the world and help us use that model to efficiently get through life. But this other partner is the sensory parts of our brain that are just still open to the fact that the world is changing, right? It's almost like this force of chaos. And we need to have chaos because the world is changing and our models are going invariably to be wrong if they do not adapt to change. And so what seems to be happening when people become stressed or you feel like you're stuck in a rut or you wonder why like you keep doing the same things or having the same interactions play out the same way, it seems to be the case that the part of our brain, which we think is driven by default mode network activity, has become too dominant. And it's happening at the expense of the sometimes scary process of letting the chaos of the world in that could change our models of the world, which also means changing us.
1: At the same time, I think that this might explain now why someone who has a certain map of the world is sort of finds themselves not able to extricate themselves from it. Part of the problem might be that they simply have stopped taking in information that could tell them that their map is wrong.
0: Right. So if your response to a stressor is to think, okay, I don't have a lot of time to learn something new right now. I have to deal with this situation. What do I already have in my toolbox to deal with this sort of situation? Someone is being aggressive towards me, or I've just experienced a failure and I'm worried, you know, about what the future holds. We're driven to use what we already know. But if the problem is that what we already know is leading us to repeatedly get into conflict or to run into failure or to descend into the pits of despair, then we just keep reaching in to the toolbox that is the same tools that are causing the problem in the first place.
1: I'm also imagining, let's say you have a fight with someone who is close to you and the fight is very painful and, you know, you're flooded with all kinds of sensations. Your cortisol levels are elevated. So there's a lot of signals coming in from your body that, in fact, you know, something very unpleasant has happened. And now your default mode network kicks in. You're telling yourself a story about how this fight came to be and what your relationship is like with this other person. You have now the elaboration of the map. You have a map of the fight in addition to the fight. I think what you're saying is that, you know, 2 hours after the fight is over, the body has stopped sending you signals that a terrible fight has happened. The body has gone back to baseline. But the story of the fight, the map of the fight, continues in our heads. And for some people, that map becomes so powerful that the fight now persists. And now it has a life that basically is lasting a week, a year, a decade, when the bodily sensations of that fight, in fact, have dissipated in a couple of hours.
0: That's exactly right. And then the insidious thing is that because you're telling this story, even after the body's calmed down, your body doesn't know the difference between you telling the story about the fight or the fight. So it thinks the fight's happening again. So you do actually get more cortisol and more stress hormones released into the body as you hold on to this over and over again. It's really just like this irony that it makes sense that we want to get away from feeling bad. We want to move things into a kind of conceptual realm where we can manipulate them and think about it in terms of a story, and it's less energy intensive and all these things. So it makes sense that we do this. But then before we know it, exactly as you said, now we have this model of the fight that we can carry with us wherever we go. And that's what happens in real life. Someone says something at work and then your body kind of calms down, but then driving home, you think about it again and the body reacts. And then you go home and you tell your loved one about it. And so now it's happened again. And then you call, you know, your friend and you say, do you know what this person said to me? And it happens again and again and again. So we are like inflicting the fight over and over again, even though it was only like 2 or 3 minutes of our day.
1: Norm says that being disconnected from our senses can keep us from feeling connected to other people. The more we live inside the world of our internal maps, and the less we pay attention to how our interactions with others make us feel, the less happy we are going to be.
0: And it's kind of catastrophic because we know that our reasoning is never able to take everything into account. And there's times we can have, you know, perfect reasons for our actions and be doing drastic harm to our sense of relatedness or our connectedness. So we're not taught to balance this sort of reasoning with, well, what does it feel like while you're being right? You know, what does it feel like while you're showing that your model is the correct model? And I guess there's a trend of saying the signal that things need to change is often a sensory signal. It's this feeling that there is something amazing and great about feeling connected to other people, for instance, and to feel that rupture and realize that something's wrong, no matter how right you are, like symbolically and logically, that's a really powerful motivator to put down your model for a little bit and think about, like, you know, what am I assuming here?
1: Yeah. And you think about so many, you know, both interpersonal disagreements as well as, you know, partisan disagreements that we have. So much of that is about, you know, my map versus your map, as opposed to asking, you know, how does this affect the relationship between me and you?
0: Yeah, I really think, I mean, what many of us want, I can say definitely what I want is to feel, you know, connected and loved and accepted by other people. And that's a real feeling, right? In the times that I'm most satisfied with my life, I feel like I have that connection and it's able to be there reliably. And the times that I've felt at my lowest is when I feel like alone. Not to be too melodramatic, like Shankar, we just met, but I can feel a connection right now as we speak. And that's motivating me to open up more and share more. And it's meaningful. I just feel like we don't even have a great vocabulary for that. We're not taught that to the same extent we're taught, you know, math or spelling. And we don't have a culture that checks in on that feeling of connection or disconnection as being as important as maybe some of our outward indicators of health and success. And I really think it's this felt sense of connection, both to ourselves in the world, but by extension to other people, to other living beings, that's often missing when people feel like life has gone awry somehow.
1: The solution, Norm says, is to deliberately and consistently reconnect with the world of the senses, to feel, to hear, to see. The more attentive we are of our bodies, the less likely we are to get trapped inside our internal, outdated maps. Norm says he has embraced a tactile practice each morning to help him be present with his family instead of letting the models inside his head tell him how to behave.
0: You know, in the morning when I'm tired and grumpy, I needed something that would just break right through and remind me that I had some intentions about how I wanted to be in the world. So what I learned to do is associate the feeling of cold tiles on my bathroom floor touching my feet with a reminder that I can be intentional about my relationships. And I've used that especially in times I felt really like calcified in my relationships. If I'm stuck in a pattern where I'm getting, you know, into quarrels with my kids, for instance, then I would use touching those tiles in the morning as a way to remember, like, today's a new day. It's a chance to look at things differently. Like, can you stay open right now?
1: I understand that there was a morning recently when you and your kids were running behind schedule and you felt yourself getting increasingly angry. This had happened before and your mental maps were saying, you know, they never listen to me. We're always running late. Describe what was happening in your mind and what you did at that point, Noor.
0: Yeah, so I pride myself on being an engaged parent and I want my kids to learn about punctuality and I have a model that like I should be able to get them to school on time. And I would find that, you know, the harder I pushed them to get ready, the more they would kind of flop around and be playful, and, you know, bicker with each other. And I would just be losing my mind. Like I would feel like this rage building up, this frustration of like, why won't you do this basic thing for me? Like, don't you even care about me? And at the same time, I have like a meta rage about like, but I'm studying mindfulness and I'm supposed to be open to these things and just like let the feeling go. And so I'd notice like, okay, I'm just going to notice my rage. And then like 3 seconds later, it'd be like, get your like freaking shoes on, right? Like, so just like attending to the rage and being open to the feeling of anger actually wasn't just going to take care of this problem. What I needed to do was actually be more exploratory. And I remember like looking at my kids and being like, they don't care about getting to school on time. They just want to play. And I was like, well, what's it like to like feel like you want to play? And feeling this kind of warmth and like this sparkle again of like, instead of rejection of them, like sort of othering them as like people who are thwarting my plans, like feeling like, well, I want to be connected to them. I want to play too, but we also have to get to school. And then realizing like, well, then really what I just need to do is get them out the door, with this kind of feeling of connection and playfulness. Like, how could I do that? Well, I bet you if like a big scary monster showed up and was threatening to tickle them, they would be really motivated to get out the door, but it wouldn't be like angry dad time. So I felt the anger, but I also felt this like connection to my kids. And I learned to become this kind of tickle monster when they were kind of messing around getting out the door. And eventually they started to be like, oh, he's turning to the tickle monster. Get your shoes on really quick because you're going to get tickles. And it was like a totally different way around the problem that wasn't about, you know, being stricter or having more consequences or lecturing them about responsibility or other things that little kids just don't care about and are actually, you know, connection disrupting. So yeah, foraging isn't as simple as just like, if you get into sensation, all your problems are solved. It's the beginning of starting to explore, right? And then remembering like, what are you actually exploring for here? Like, are you willing to be surprised that the way to get this kind of connection, the way to have this feeling of positivity, it's not the way you expected it to look. But it's probably available if you're willing to let go of what you know and try other things.
1: Norman Farb is a psychologist and neuroscientist at the University of Toronto. With Zindel Siegel, he's the author of Better in Every Sense, How the New Science of Sensation Can Help You Reclaim Your Life. 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
0: Thanks so much for having me. It's been wonderful to get to share these ideas.
1: 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Tara Boyle is our executive producer. I'm Hidden Brain's executive editor. 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It's the episode titled Changing Our Mental Maps. I'm Shankar Vedantam. See you soon.

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1: I'm Tom Papa, filling in for Peter Sagal. 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
8: Yes. And I can relate because when I had first moved to Tennessee, you know, when I went, I was also in awe.
7: I'm Brittany Luce. And this week on It's Been a Minute, we're getting into all the spontaneous love we got from foreign World Cup fans and how they reflected America back at us.
9: And I'm Rachel Martin. Later on Wildcard, author Terry Tempest Williams on the urgent questions of our time.
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12: Live from NPR News in Washington, I'm Nora Rahm. The U.S. military said it completed an eighth round of strikes against Iran last night. U.S. Central Command said two U.S. service members are dead and one is missing after an Iranian missile attack in Jordan Friday. This brings the total number of U.S. service members killed in this war to 16. More than 400 have been injured. Iranian officials said more than 3,000 people have been killed in this war. NPR's Hadil El-Shelchi reports.
13: Iranian state media said that the U.S. struck six bridges in a southern Iranian province along the Strait of Hormuz, as well as electrical installations and a water desalination plant. Iran said the strikes left 20 villages in the south with water shortages. The U.S. did not have immediate response to Iran's allegations. Iran has intensified its own attacks on U.S. bases in the Gulf, including Kuwait and Bahrain, and in Jordan. Just this morning, Kuwait said it was intercepting missiles launched from Iran. Sirens were heard in Jordan and Bahrain. Deliberate attacks on civilian infrastructure could be considered war crimes under international law. Hadil El-Shelchi, NPR News, Istanbul.
12: Energy Secretary Chris Wright said today, despite the renewed fighting, oil tankers are moving through the Strait of Hormuz. He also said the deaths of U.S. service members are a tragic loss, but that doesn't change the goal.
14: The president's mission is essential for peace in the Middle East and peace in the world, and that is to prevent Iran from achieving nuclear weapons and to degrade their ability to terrorize their neighbors and the world and global commerce. So yes, this mission will go on until the mission is done.
12: Wright was interviewed on ABC's This Week. Russia attacked the Ukrainian capital, Kyiv, early this morning. Ukrainian President Volodymyr Zelensky said it was one of the biggest ballistic missile barrages of the war and lasted several hours. At least one person was killed. Moscow has stepped up its use of ballistic missiles in recent weeks as it attempts to stop Ukrainian strikes on oil facilities deep in Russia. Maine U.S. Senate candidate Troy Jackson is drawing closer to winning his party's nomination following party caucuses. Steve Missler from member station Maine Public has more.
15: Jackson, a logger and former president of the Maine Senate, is amassing the delegates he'll need to officially secure the nomination at the Maine Democratic Party's convention next weekend. Nearly all of the ones who've won during party caucuses have expressed support for him, meaning he's the prohibitive favorite heading into the nomination convention. Shenna Bellows announced Sunday that she's leaving the race, further clearing Jackson's path to replace Graham Platner on the November ballot. If he wins, Jackson will take on Republican Senator Susan Collins in a closely watched race that could determine control of the Senate next year. For NPR News, I'm Steve Missler in Sanford, Maine.
12: This is NPR News. British authorities are seeking the extradition of media influencers Andrew and Tristan Tate. The brothers were arrested in Miami yesterday. They're charged with several crimes in the UK and Romania, including rape and sex trafficking. They deny any wrongdoing. An earthquake struck the Andes region of Peru last night. The U.S. Geological Survey put its magnitude at 5.5. Local officials say at least five people were killed and hundreds displaced. Several buildings collapsed or suffered structural damage. In Argentina, hundreds of thousands of people are at public squares and parks to watch Argentina face Spain in the World Cup final. It's a welcome distraction from the nation's economic problems. Manuel Ruda is in Rosario, the hometown of Argentina's captain, Lionel Messi.
16: It's a chilly winter day here in Rosario, where there's a festive but also anxious mood ahead of today's match. As in other parts of Argentina, supermarkets and shops are closing early so employees can watch the final. Even taxi drivers say they will not work during the match. Around Rosario, there are massive murals of Messi, and balconies are draped with Argentina's blue and white flag. People walk around in soccer jerseys, and even dogs are being dressed up in Argentina outfits. This match will likely be Lionel Messi's last appearance in a World Cup, so it's particularly special for many fans. For NPR News, I'm Manuel Rueda in Rosario, Argentina.
12: The match is about to begin at MetLife Stadium in New Jersey. I'm Nora Rahm, NPR News.
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7: Hello, hello. I'm Brittany Luce, and you're listening to It's Been a Minute from NPR, a show about what's going on in culture and why it doesn't happen by accident. So the World Cup is on, and the U.S. is one of the countries hosting, along with Canada and Mexico. I'd be surprised if you listeners had not heard this by now, or if you hadn't seen the posts on social media. And I'm not talking about posts of amazing plays or fantastic goals on the soccer fields. I mean the posts about all the people coming here to be part of it and to see America. And apparently, we're also, you know, showing a lot of World Cup fans and players a good time. The town of Lawrence, Kansas has fully embraced the Algerian team, which is staying there. I could not escape videos of Americans partying down with the Scottish fans in Boston. But all this celebration, as sweet as it is, it kind of comes at a strange time. Politically, the U.S. is more isolationist and less welcoming than honestly it feels like almost at any other point in my living memory. To that point, several World Cup officials from countries like Somalia and Iran were not allowed to come, and travel bans have kept many Haitian fans from being able to see their team play here. Even Cape Verdean goalkeeper Vozinha, the hero Vozinha, cried after a stellar performance because he wished his mom could be there to see it, and fans were outraged that she had trouble getting a visa to come here. I wanted to think a bit more deeply about how this World Cup is reflecting America back at us. To that end, I have invited Jasmine Garz, NPR immigration correspondent who's covering the World Cup right now. Welcome back, Jasmine.
5: Hi.
7: And Juliana Kim, reporter on NPR's National Desk, who's also covering the Cup. Welcome back to you, Juliana.
8: Hi there.
7: Jasmine, Juliana, what were your favorite posts that you saw on social media of people enjoying the World Cup?
17: Okay, like the unlimited chips and salsa.
8: Yes.
7: Oh, the Japanese tourist who was like humbled by the unlimited chips and salsa.
17: And I think it's so funny because it really goes to this ethos in the U.S. of like $9.99, all you can eat, unlimited everything, bottomless, versus in other countries where things are like, you know, like more portioned. There's portions.
8: A few days into the World Cup, you know, when we were starting to see a lot of this fanfare and posts from tourists around their travels, there was a lot of anticipation around Buc-ee's.
7: Oh, like the big gas station chain in the South?
8: Yes. You know, what feels like almost like a Mecca in the South. And I can relate because when I had first moved to Tennessee, you know, I also remember so many people recommending going to Buc-ee's. You know, when I went, I was also in awe.
7: I mean, there are so many moments that I can think of. I mean, a Swedish fan was extolling the virtues of ranch, a Japanese tourist, you know, captioning a picture of downtown Memphis at sunset saying it's an unbelievable sight, which it is. But that's not exactly always, I think, like what we think that a Japanese tourist would love about America. I mean, multiple posts, as you all mentioned, praising Buc-ee's, Waffle House, Chicago deep dish. I mean, there was one I saw that described an Atlanta Taco Bell as the Holy Land. And I can't disagree.
17: Listen, I mean, I've had after a night been like, it is the Holy Land.
7: It is the Holy Land. I was going to say about 3 and 4 o'clock in the morning when that fourth meal hits.
17: It is.
7: It starts feeling and looking like the Holy Land. You've both talked to foreign fans about their experience of America. What did they have to say about it? Juliana, let's start with you.
8: Fans told me that they were surprised coming here and just experiencing the friendliness, the hospitality among Americans. You know, they mentioned how in the news as of late, the U.S., at least from the top down, has not seemed like the most welcoming country, particularly, right, toward foreigners. And so they were pleasantly surprised to find that this wasn't the case on the ground.
17: Yeah, I've heard that, you know, fans talk about how welcoming it is. I've heard fans complain about how expensive it is. I had a French fan tell me, how can you pay this much for beer? Good question. and I think what's really interesting about this is that it is a moment of pause. You know, much like when a fan recently said, I love ranch dressing, I stopped for a moment. I was like, what is ranch dressing? There's a similar thing that, you know, with fans talking about how warm and embracing the U.S. is, that I think it is a moment of asking oneself, what is the U.S.? And I think we've had that moment over and over again for the last 15 or 16 months, right? Like, we've been told from the top down, from the administration and from the ruling party right now, that the U.S. is fundamentally, at its core, a country that is closed. One of the reasons people are enjoying this cup so much is this moment of seeing that this isn't entirely the case, that there are people in the U.S. that are incredibly welcoming and friendly and that want moments like these.
7: Yeah, it's interesting. I mean, even just there's the ranch of it all, which I'm like, you know, ranch is a uniquely Black American invention, I must say, when you look up the history of it.
17: Oh.
7: And as I was telling our producer Liam and our editor Nina when we were preparing for this episode, I said that if the French had invented it, it would be a mother sauce.
18: You're listening to It's Been a Minute from NPR. I'm Brittany Luce, here with Jasmine Garz, NPR immigration correspondent who's been covering the World Cup, and Juliana Kim, reporter on NPR's National Desk, who's also covering the Cup. We're discussing all the fine American culture that foreign Cup fans have been loving and how these fans are reflecting America back at us.
7: Have you all chatted with Americans about what they see reflected back? Like, Juliana, did that come up in any of the people that you've spoken to?
8: Mm-hmm. Yeah, you know, I think that Americans, excuse my pun, have been eating up right? The stories of tourists eating at Buc-ee's and at Waffle House. I think Americans are finding these narratives refreshing and hopeful and kind of like a pat on the back and a resistance to like this larger perception, as we're talking about, that the U.S. is not a welcoming place. You know, that being said, I think there's also, you know, part of this discourse where not everyone is buying into this. And there's been comparisons of how welcoming, like, host country Mexico is compared to the U.S. government. You know, I just did a story about Mexico and South Korea in particular, and how a mariachi band came to meet the South Korean squad, or how there's tons of videos, right, of locals in Mexico partying with Korean fans, right? But it's not just South Korea. You know, I think about how Mexico embraced the Iranian team and Iranian fans when it faced, you know, restrictions and hostilities in the U.S., you know, amid the war, too.
19: I'm seeing so many different aspects of, like, how Americans, I think, want to see themselves and hope to come across in many cases. And that is rubbing up against the, let's say, rather cold reception for not just, you know, visitors and travelers, but also immigrants in this country coming from our government.
17: Listen, I think also, like, there's a reality. There's two coexisting realities here. The U.S. has policies in place that are not just anti-immigrant or immigrant restrictionist. There are accusations of extremely very severe human rights abuses, right? We are at a moment in which there are consistently around 60,000 people in immigration detention reporting conditions that are horrifying. And consistently around 70% have no criminal conviction. And it hasn't escaped me. You know, I'm based in New York. I've been doing a lot of coverage in the New York, New Jersey, and New Jersey in the stadium. And around 15 minutes away from that stadium, there is a detention center, Delaney Hall, where there have been hunger strikes because of allegations of inhumane conditions in this ICE facility. And so there is a reality, and I think a lot of Americans are very cognizant of this, right? There's the word sports washing has come around too, that, you know, we're in this moment where the two things are happening. We're having this great love fest and celebration, and these policies are still in place, and they're taking a toll on a lot of communities.
19: To your point, like, we're talking about Americans more generally being welcoming. Obviously, there is a whole other federal detainment campaign program that's happening at the exact same time, as you mentioned, only miles sometimes from where these games are being played and where people are gathering in sort of the name of, like, sportsmanship and love and fun. But also, I mean, in addition to that, there have been these political blocks against certain people coming to join that fun as well. That also feels very connected to the overall anti-immigration campaign of our federal government right now. But I'm wondering, like, Juliana, have any of these sorts of reflections come up with the fans that you're speaking to as well?
8: You know, I think for even seeing the Cape Verde player and his mom being able to come to the U.S. to see him, you know, you kind of have to take that and reflect on that alongside, like, the Somali referee or the Iraqi photographer who weren't able to come to the U.S., right? And that, like, I was happy for the Cape Verde player, but, you know, he's just one of the dozens and who knows how many who are facing, right, trouble at security or at TSA or who are not able to come to the U.S. and enjoy the World Cup because of the policies right now.
19: I feel like we can't talk about sort of the geopolitics of all this without talking about the FIFA of it all, the organization responsible for putting on the World Cup. A lot of soccer fans I know kind of look askance at it as an organization. And to be clear, I mean, the ticket prices for a lot of these games are sky high. I mean, we're talking sometimes four figures, five figures for seats. I mean, this is a lot of money. But even as we're talking about people coming together, not everyone has the money to actually be a part of the fun in the same way.
17: I mean, I think for a lot of South Americans, I'm South American, watching Americans grapple with the corruption of FIFA for the first time is hilarious almost, because we've been dealing with it for a lifetime. Like, FIFA is like, you know, an entity in the sky in our lives. You know, it's in politics, it's present in the economy. And I think, you know, what I'm seeing with this World Cup is that it is completely inaccessible for a lot of people. You know, I've been spending so much of this World Cup in immigrant communities in different parts of the country with people who couldn't even dream to afford it, but are watching from home. And I think there's something really sad about that. I think the beauty of soccer, football, is that anyone can play it anywhere. Mm. All you need is a sort of spherical object, you know, mm-hmm. and you can play it. And I think it also follows in what we're seeing here in the U.S. and so much of the world is like this K-shaped economy mm-hmm. we keep talking about, right? And so, you know, it's become a sport in that vein for the elites. It's become an oligarchic event almost. Like, I mean, really, who can afford to spend this kind of money on tickets for one person?
19: Both of you having reported on this World Cup and seeing this fellowship arise, what are you going to take away from it?
17: Well, I think for me, in the past, I have reported on my home team.
19: Argentina?
17: Yes, that's right. This World Cup, I really wanted to put a different hat on and just enjoy beautiful soccer from all teams. And not necessarily root for a team I love, but just root for good soccer. And I really mean that. Like, it has been so beautiful to just enjoy a beautiful sport. To be able to watch Mbappe play in person, you know, and to watch Vozinha, you know, and to watch these players and not be, like, blinded by a narrower lens of just watching your own team and rooting for your team, which when I'm a fan, that's what I'm doing. But as a journalist, to be able to root for the sport, that's been like just such an extraordinary experience.
19: Oh, that's so wonderful. I love that. What about you, Juliana? What are you going to take away from all this?
8: This has been the first World Cup in a while that I've been able to watch with my dad, who is the reason I even got in to the tournament, you know, since when I was a kid. And so on a personal level, it's very meaningful to me. I've also just enjoyed kind of experiencing the World Cup with folks who maybe aren't exactly into soccer. You know, right? One of the anticipation and the hope of the World Cup being in the U.S. is that we're going to see another resurgence of fans. We're going to see I think I'm starting to see that in the works. I'm also curious exactly what the logistics and how all of this is going to pan out because, you know, the big question is, are we ready for the Olympics?
17: No.
8: We're just beginning, like, I think a years long saga of like world, you know, global events coming to the U.S. So we'll see how that goes.
19: Oh, we will definitely see how that goes. I wouldn't bet on it just yet. I wouldn't run to Kalshi right now saying that America's ready for the Olympics. But the World Cup, we seem to be at least on an everyday human level. For the average American who's interacting with our visitors who are joining us for the World Cup, it seems like we're doing a pretty decent job. Oh my gosh. Juliana, Jasmine, thank you both so much. I have really enjoyed this chat. Thank you. Thank you.
8: Thank you.
17: Thank you.
19: That was Jasmine Garz, NPR immigration correspondent who's covering the World Cup right now, and Juliana Kim, reporter on NPR's National Desk, who's also covering the Cup. Coming up, is your favorite pop star stuck in second-tier stardom? I'm Brittany Luce, and you're listening to It's Been a Minute from NPR.
20: 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Information can be found at 526-4048. Well, if you like rain, you're going to like the weather for the next couple of days in Las Cruces. We have a 60% chance of rain today with a high in the high 80s. Tomorrow, we have a high in the high 80s as well with a 40% chance of rain. And on Tuesday, we have a 20% chance of rain with a high in the low 90s. Wednesday and Thursday, though, it does dry out a little bit with a high in the mid 90s for both of those days. 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
21: I'm Brittany Luce, and you're listening to It's Been a Minute from NPR, a show where we talk about what's going on in culture and why it doesn't happen by accident. So there's this place where some pop stars go to wither called the Kia Asylum. This is an internet term, so if you're offline, just go with me. The Kia Asylum is a metaphorical place for E and F list pop stars to wait patiently until that moment when they finally cross over into real mainstream fame. Some of the acts that made it out of the Kia Asylum include Charlie XCX, Sabrina Carpenter, and even more recently, Zara Larsson. But what does it mean that some people are using a mispronunciation of the rapper Kaya's name as a way to describe middle of the road pop stardom for mostly white women? To find out, I'm here with Isabella Gomez Sarmiento, NPR music reporter, and Kyle Dennis, Billboard staff writer. Isabella, Kyle, welcome to It's Been a Minute.
22: Howdy.
23: Hello, hello.
21: I am going to, in this conversation, pronounce Kaya, the rapper, with the long I. Kaya, okay? My neck, my back, mm-hmm. for those who need a refresher. Kaya, okay? Mm-hmm. The Kia Asylum is a mispronunciation of her name. I think that's a different thing.
22: Agree.
21: So I'm going to pronounce it differently. Mm-hmm. Okay. What I'm wondering, though, is how did this meaning come out of Kaya the rapper's name? How did this happen? Kyle, you wrote a great piece on this. Please start us off.
23: Yeah. So we actually have to go back 10 years, if you can even believe it, a little bit more than that, to figure out the origins of this thing.
21: What?
23: Yes. There was a 2014 tweet of someone sharing a picture of themselves meeting the rapper Kaya in real life. And she was overcome with emotion. She's weeping in the picture. And a bunch of, at the time, Nicki Minaj stan accounts had found that picture.
21: Oh, no.
23: And they were like, no way somebody is crying over meeting Kaya. Like, that's not somebody important to be having that kind of reaction about. Okay. We circle back a couple years later. The word has been kind of percolating amongst Stan Twitter, message boards, forums for the past couple of years. But then a major tweet came out in 2024, properly illustrating the idea of the Kaya Asylum, giving us, you know, a diagram, tiers. This is where this pop star would be. This is how they would get sent back. And that's how we really jumpstarted this entire, you know, figurative world, which is hilarious because we're talking about a rapper who, you know, my neck, my back is probably more iconic than most of the careers we're even talking about in the Kaya Asylum. But because people who are not as in tuned with Kaya's impact on the culture and Black culture and hip hop culture specifically did not see the value in why someone would want to meet her like that, suddenly her name became synonymous with flop, unknown, not anyone worth really, you know, waving the flag about.
21: Isabella, describe for me like the type of artists that find themselves in the quote unquote asylum. Like, who do you think is in the Kia Asylum now?
22: Yeah, I mean, obviously, this is kind of the whole appeal of the asylum, is the argument of who is and isn't. I would say, you know, in my eyes, it's people like Bebe Rexha, Ava Max. And I will clarify, to me, someone who's in the asylum is not flopping. I think this is just sort of a liminal space where you have pop stars who have very dedicated fan bases, people streaming their music, people going to their shows. They have successful careers.
21: So they're not flopping.
22: No, but they are not capital M main pop girls, like household names. Anybody would know who they are at the level of, let's say, Taylor Swift or Dua Lipa or some of these huge stars that, like, your mom might know who they're dating or might see pictures of them on Instagram. That, to me, is sort of how you define the asylum. But I do not think it is people who are flopping, for the record.
21: Hmm, I see. Okay, so I guess what I'm wondering is it always a bad thing to be in the Kia Asylum?
22: Okay, so this is the thing. I think as pop music has become so, so gamified, it's a game that's sort of been created by social media and algorithms, but now fans play a big part of it, artists play into it. I think part of that obsession is like, for an artist to be on top or to be number one, someone else has to be put down. So I think sometimes it can be talked about as a derogatory thing, when in fact, I think there are many artists who, we've seen some breakout artists like the singer Eli or Naomi from Muna talking about wanting to be in the Key Asylum. I think if you're an aspiring pop star, it can almost seem like a form of legitimacy. Like,
2: yes.
22: Naomi from Muna posted this TikTok before, you know, before the band's most recent album came out saying like, I hope this is the record that gets us into the asylum. We are currently in like the gay shadow band prison, but we were trying to get in the asylum. So, I mean, the whole thing is a joke, obviously. But, you know, I think there is a certain amount of like, if you're in it, at least people are talking about you with some legitimacy. So I think it can be used in a derogatory way, but I don't think it's always a bad thing.
2: Yeah, I mean, I think Isabel is right on the money. And I think another thing here is how much fan expectation and fan understanding of success drives his definition of the asylum, where sometimes these artists might want to stay there because they're not trying to be that big, because there's a lot of disadvantages that come with being that big of a star. You have less security, you have less privacy, you have just large expectations on your shoulders. Some people like the B tier, some people like the C tier. And because these fans online sort of, to an extent, live vicariously through the statistics that their artists put up, they are really gung-ho about, yeah, we're getting you out of this asylum, because if you get out of the asylum, that legitimizes my taste.
22: It's validation.
2: Yeah.
19: This sort of middling success. What does it mean that Kaya, the rapper, is like the vector for this very specific way of describing middle of the road stardom?
2: I think it's another example of the stan community really not understanding what culture and impact looks like for different types of artists and different types of people. Like, yeah, My Neck, My Back maybe didn't see the top 40 on the Hot 100, but the Hot 100 is not the only measure of success or impact or legacy for a record or an artist. Like, you know, we get Sweetie's career because she samples My Neck, My Back on Icy Girl. We get the same thing from City Girls. That is how they start blowing up, by sampling this song. So I think it's this idea that you measure everybody with the same yardstick, and that yardstick is, well, very, very tied to whiteness and popness. And that's not really a way to measure all kinds of music or all kinds of impact. So it doesn't really surprise me that they went for Kaya and co-opted her name in that way.
19: The way that people talk about, quote unquote, breaking out, escaping the asylum, it's like they're stuck in there instead of like, probably in some cases, decently compensated, beautiful young women who are pursuing the pop careers that they want. Like, Bebe Rexha made some dark jokes about being treated horribly, you know, in the asylum, kind of continuing to paint this like colorful metaphor of what it's like to be sort of in the pop trenches in this way. What does it mean that we are comparing pop stardom to being literally institutionalized?
2: We are just prison-pilled beyond repair, I think, as a society at this point. Like, it just feels like at every turn, whether it's in our language or in the actual state of our government, we reach for the prison apparatus as much as we can. It's like there's really no reason that conversations about pop music and top 40 radio should be, number one, leaning into carceral language in general, but also, I always found it so interesting that we're probably in the era of pop music that is most open about mental health struggles, most open about depression, most open about the complexities of the human psyche. And you're using this word asylum, and like, knowing the history of that word, we don't really use that.
22: I think something that's been interesting to me in the discourse of the Key Asylum in the last couple of years is how much more openly artists have started to address it. You know, like someone like Zara Larsson touting this breakthrough moment she's having right now is like, I broke out of the asylum, and like, it's all jokes.
19: I mean, she said that in an interview with Alex Cooper from Call Her Daddy.
22: She did.
19: That was a big viral moment. Yeah.
22: Exactly. So it's like, and it's, you know, people are joking when they say it, but I do think there is this sort of acknowledgement of how predatory the industry can be on these artists and how grueling it is.
19: Mm-hmm.
22: We see that with people like Chapel Roan and her reaction to the paparazzi in her face constantly and all of these narratives about her. So I think it is like, fame has maybe changed for the better, But with all of the screens and onlineness, it has also changed for the worse in a lot of ways. And
19: the pop panopticon.
22: Yeah, exactly.
19: Isabella, Kyle, I so enjoyed this conversation. Thank you both so much.
2: Thank you for having me. It's awesome.
22: Thank you.
19: That was Isabella Gomez-Sarmiento, NPR music reporter, and Kyle Dennis, Billboard staff writer. I'm Brittany Luce, and you've been listening to It's Been a Minute from NPR. Next up is Wildcard, the show where cards control the conversation. Here's host Rachel Martin.
3: Thank you, Brittany. My guest this week is author Terry Tempest Williams.
4: I called my father, you know, a month before the book came out, and I said, Dad, I'm so worried it will be read as gossip in our neighborhood. You know, I'm so nervous. And he goes, don't worry about it. No one's going to read it anyway.
3: I first met Terry Tempest Williams about 25 years ago at a writer's conference I was covering as a young reporter. Terry was raised in the Mormon church, but she had created a more expansive kind of spirituality for herself that made a huge impression on me. To this day, Terry's writing always reorients me towards what is good, what is beautiful, and what is true.

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1: My mother was full of grace. Mm-hmm. She had a wicked sense of humor. Mm-hmm. I think those are two qualities that I would hope to emulate from her. Mm-hmm. Very private. Sometimes I wish she hadn't been so private until at the end when she was dying. Mm-hmm. I think much was revealed. That's where she found her freedom, was I think through her illness, where then she could proclaim her own voice, her own truth. Mm-hmm. Before my mother died, she said to her, "I'm leaving you all my journals." And she told me where they were exactly. And I remember being in bed with her, rubbing her back, and it was a wicked storm outside. And she died a week later under a full moon. And about 3 weeks later, I went and found her journals exactly where she said they would be. Three shelves full, each one beautifully individual, leather, fabric. I opened the first one, it was empty. I opened the second one, it was empty. The third, the fourth, the fifth, the sixth. Shelf after shelf after shelf, all my mother's journals were blank.
2: What? I don't get it.
1: I didn't either. It was like she died twice. I remember thinking, why would she consciously tell me she left me her journals, and then only to find all her journals were blank? Was she saying, please write? Was she saying, the two things the Mormon Church asks of women is that you keep a journal and bear children? And that was her protest?
2: Wow.
1: Or was she living so fully that she didn't have time to write?
2: And but she that kept was books. She'd collected books that
1: one
2: were...
1: One after another.
2: Journals,
1: after
2: physical another. Journals that were blank.
1: Blank. Every one of them blank. Every one of them beautiful. And I remember being so stunned. No one was in the house. My father was gone. My brothers were gone. I just gathered them all in my arms like babies and put them in the back of my Subaru and drove home. Put them on the shelf, and filled them, with the exception of one that I wanted to remember. So when you ask, you know, what do I emulate? It became even more important as a woman to speak the language women speak when there's no one there to correct us, to write what scares us.
2: Hmm. What did you fill her journals with?
1: What did I write about? I wrote about grocery lists. I wrote about the birds I saw. I wrote about what Brooke and I did.
2: Yeah.
1: Just day-to-day things. Yeah. Nothing profound. Mm-hmm. And then a phrase came to me, and I think it had everything to do with voice, when women were birds. You know, bird song, morning, evening, vespers. You know, how do we as women find our voice, use our voice, keep our voice. Mm-hmm. And when we lose it, how do we retrieve it? Mm-hmm. So that's what my mother gave me. I think her silence became her voice, and that became an urgency in my own. With my father, I think what I emulate about my father is he's so honest. He's so, he's all about earth, dirt, shovel, you know.
2: And he's still around, right?
1: He's 92.
2: Gosh.
1: And I can tell you two accounts. One, I wrote a book called Refuge, and it was about the rise of Great Salt Lake and the death of my mother. And I called my father, you know, a month before the book came out, and I said, "Dad, I'm so worried it will be read as gossip in our neighborhood. You know, it's, have I told things I shouldn't have about the church and about family? I'm so nervous." And he goes, "Don't worry about it. No one's going to read it anyway." And then my favorite is with this last book called The Glorians, I gave my father a copy. There's a chapter in there called My Father's Roses. Uh-huh. At 92, that's his joy. Uh-huh. And I handed it to him very reverentially. And he picks it up and he looks at it, turns it upside down, turns over like he's checking machinery, you know, kind of kicks the tires, looks at the covers, opens it, you know, flips through the pages, reads a paragraph or two, closes it, and he goes, "You know, Terry, every writer..."

0: Or deserves a clunker.
1: Come on. But doesn't this hurt you?
0: No, I think it's hilarious, you know, and it's just, it, you know, this as well as I do, living in Idaho, born in Salt Lake City. You can't, in the West, you can't take yourself so seriously.
1: That's true.
0: You can take the weather seriously.
1: And if you do, there will be someone right next to you who's going to knock you right down.
0: I mean, with real stuff and real work, you know?
1: Yeah.
0: And it always kept me in check.
1: Coming up, Terry Tempest Williams on being female.
0: I don't know if we have to prove we're not crazy, but we're always being asked if we are.
1: I'm Rachel Martin, and you're listening to Wildcard from NPR.
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1: I'm Rachel Martin, and you're listening to Wild Card from NPR, the show where cards control the conversation. And today, author Terry Tempest Williams is playing the game, and it's time for her to draw the next card.
0: Round 2. Insights. 3 new cards. 1, 2, or 3?
9: 2.
0: What's something you still feel you need to prove to people you meet?
9: What a wild question.
0: Isn't it, though? There's an assumption baked in there that you still feel the need. Maybe you don't.
9: I mean, on one hand, I don't think I have to prove anything at this age. But I'll tell you what's in my mind, which is sort of sad.
0: Tell me.
9: What comes into my mind, if I'm honest, the minute you ask that question is that I'm not crazy. Because I think when you live on the edge, and when you see things and feel things and are as porous as I believe we all are, I'm just aware of my own porosity. I think people think you're crazy. And I think as women, who have certain powers, we all have powers. And I think we all tamp them down so that we're not too big, we're not too much, we're not too smart, we're not too sensitive. So I think just being a woman in a misogynist culture, I think, I don't know if we have to prove we're not crazy, but we're always being asked if we are.
0: Yeah.
9: Or treated as if we are. So that's the honest answer.
0: I mean,
9: it's not about proving, but it's understanding that that people just say, well, it's her. It's Terry. She's having a vision again, or she's had some peak experience or a mystical experience. Mm-hmm. It's not anything special. It's just if we pay attention, if we are in love with the world, if we recognize the power of an ant or horny toads, horned lizards that can squirt blood from their eyes, is don't mess with me. Right. We're not crazy. We're just alive. So I think maybe it's proving to people we are alive. We feel things. We can tell the truth. Mm-hmm. And we can ask questions. Mm-hmm. And it makes you unemployable.
10: Unemployable.
9: Yes.
10: You know? I mean, let's be clear. If we lived in a different time in these United States, you would have been like put into the ocean with a stone wrapped around your foot and drowned as a witch or burnt at the stake because, yeah, you are in my
9: mind. There's metaphors for that. You know?
10: Yeah. But you are a woman who is tapped into the world. And the men who ruled the thing back in the day weren't so keen on those kind of people.
9: Well, Rachel, you know, you were born in Salt Lake City. I've lived in Salt Lake City. And that's a tough town to be a strong woman.
10: Yeah.
9: You know, and I think it's what I've had to fight against.
10: Mm-hmm. Last one in this round. One, two, or three?
9: Three.
10: How are you with authority, Terry Tempest Williams?
9: I love that. That's my favorite question. Oh, I'm very good. I'm very good with authority.
10: You're lying.
9: I love authority.
10: I know enough about you.
9: So that's just a hilarious question.
10: Give me an example of your relationship with authority, how it may or may not have changed over time.
9: How long is your program? You know, this would be the question I would pass on because it's just hilarious.
10: Let's pass it.
9: You know, I do not have a healthy respect for authority. And let me just put it this way. It's gotten me in a lot of trouble. Oh. I've been to jail many times.
10: Climate protests?
9: Some by climate, some by protesting the Iraq War. Mm-hmm. And one for speeding in Soda Springs, Idaho.
10: You went to jail for speeding?
9: 38 miles per hour in a 25 miles hour zone. Uh-huh. Sunday morning, I'm in my best clothes. I've come from a funeral. And yeah, taken to jail. Put in an orange suit. Anyway, it's a long story, but I ended up, they give you paper and a Bic pen without the plastic. And I met some of the most powerful women I've ever met. Hmm. And we wrote together.
10: Really?
9: And I remember saying, what do we all have in common? And one woman said, we all have orange. And I remember we all wrote essays on orange. And some of them, why do I hate the color orange when red and yellow are my favorite colors? Orange ice, the lipstick I had to clean off my mother's martini glasses every morning. I mean, it was, that's a diversion. But authority, those women, none of those women had, those women were in jail because of circumstances, not because they did anything wrong,
10: right.
9: You know?
10: Right.
9: And I just think when you go back to what authority, where is our authority? Mm-hmm. I do have a problem with authority, mm-hmm. and I fight it mm-hmm. because I was raised with it. And mm-hmm. I saw how unjust it was, whether it was the Mormon Church saying women could not hold the priesthood, whether it was calling Native people Lamanites. I think there's an anger that burns in me mm-hmm. about the what authority can and does do to people.
10: Yeah, and how that power can be abused. You've seen it
9: abused
10: too many times.
9: It went from the laughter to what I call sacred rage that is highly motivating. Mm-hmm. I think it's why I write, Rachel.
11: You didn't want to answer this question, and it's actually so fundamental to who you are. You know?
9: That's why it's a good thing to pass on those, you know?
1: If you're just tuning in, this is Wild Card from NPR, the show where cards control the conversation. I'm Rachel Martin, and my guest today is writer Terry Tempest Williams. And it's time for Terry to pick the next card.
10: Okay, beliefs, Terry. One, two, or three?
9: One.
10: Have you made peace with mortality?
9: Yes. Yes. I just turned 70. And there's a horizon. There's a horizon now. But I have been with the people I've loved the most in their passing. Mm-hmm. I was breathing with my mother as she was dying and saw that last breath and saw her look at my father when he walked in and their eyes met. You know, I've been a witness to death. I was with my brother, as was our family. My brother's death by suicide, you know, we watched and participated in his cremation and feeling the last heat of his life. And I remember as Mr. Rabe, who oversaw the cremation, when he poured the bone and ash into this box and we weighed it. It was 8 pounds, 4 ounces, the same weight that my brother's birth weight was. You know, and I was with my grandparents when they died. And holding Mimi's hand as she was dying, she looked like Socrates. You know, she had cancer. She had no hair. But I looked at her and I said, Mimi, you look like Socrates. Mm. And she just smiled. Mm. And then she looked up and she said, Oh, can't you show Terry? She would be so excited. You know, I don't know what she was seeing. I don't know if it was in her mind. I don't know if it was God. I don't know any of it, but I knew she wanted to share it in that moment.
10: Yeah.
9: You know, and I'm not afraid of death.
11: That's what I was going to ask. It sounds like fear is not a part of your thought process when it comes to dying.
9: I'm afraid of this interview. You know, I'm afraid of, you know, getting in trouble, you know, at Harvard. I'm afraid of a million things. I'm always afraid, but it doesn't stop me. Yeah. But I'm not afraid of death because death is life and death is the tree that's merging into the ground. Mm-hmm. You know, it's the dust that I want to rub all over. When I was just in the redwoods and I watched this huge tree just disintegrating horizontally. And there was this fine, fine powder. And I picked up some and my instinct, I just wanted to rub it all over my face, my arms.
10: Yeah.
9: You know, it's like, what can this tree tell me in death so that I might live more fully?
11: I'm just curious. This is a highly personal question, but do you want to be cremated?
9: I don't.
11: You don't?
9: I don't. It was like rocket fuel. You know, when we carried my brother's body, Hank and I, my youngest brother, into the retort and closed that door and locked it. And then Mr. Rabe turned on those engines. It was like rocket fuel. And as
11: not feel natural.
9: Who,
11: yeah.
9: And the energy use, you know, we tend to think that's a practice, but we live in a place where we have green burial laws.
11: Mm-hmm.
9: And so Brooke and I have our Pendleton blankets picked out. You know, I just want to be wrapped in a blanket and put in the ground. And if a flash flood carries me away, my neighbors will know and they'll just put me back in the ground. You know, and we picked our plots during the pandemic.
11: You did.
9: We thought, you know, we may go with, mm-hmm. I mean,
11: yeah.
9: So we might as well know where we're going to be. So mm-hmm. we bought 2 plots in the Castle Valley cemetery. And Brooke said, it was $500 each. They're very inexpensive. And Brooke said, how will we know? And I said, we'll know. We'll just know.
11: Like, how will you know which site? Yeah.
9: Brooke said, I liked these people. I'd like to be in their neighborhood, you know? And I said, well, I'm really much more solitary. I want to be on the edge with a good view. So we had these discussions and we walk in and all of a sudden we both just went here. And it was on the edge in the corner, but they'd already been dug by badgers. And I just thought, we don't even have to dig, you know?
11: That's perfect.
9: It's just all there.
11: That's
9: and
11: perfect.
9: So it was a wonderful way it wasn't even about the afterlife. It was about the underground. Yeah. So we know where we'll be buried.
10: Last one. One, two, or three.
9: Will you pick one for me?
10: Yep. That's the one I want to ask you. Is there anything in your life that feels like praying?
9: On a good day, writing. Mm-hmm. Listening feels like praying to me.
11: What about praying?
9: When I went to the divinity school, I learned how to pray again. Mm-hmm. Not because I had to, but because I wanted to. And what I got on my knees. And what I learned was that praying wasn't about asking or even gratitude, but really listening. And so I think the decade that I've spent at the Harvard Divinity School, I realize how much I don't know. And in many ways, what I know isn't valued in the same way, because what I know are the names of birds, because that's what I cared about when I was young. And I still do. And the birds to me are the links to everything else, whether it's women's voice, whether it's ecological health, or whether it's looking upward at a night sky of stars, birds. But I think prayer to me is about listening. Listening to voices beyond ourselves, listening to the voices within ourselves, and I do think it's plural, and listening to one's deepest questions that no one else can answer, except for by living an authentic life.
11: This is also a highly personal question, but I'm just going to ask anyway. What are your prayers today? What feels urgent to you?
9: Can we love ourselves enough to change? Can we love each other enough to change? Can we embrace change in all of its manifestations? That's my prayer. And can we create the kind of changes necessary together to thrive on this planet, the only planet that we will ever call home? That's my prayer. That we can realize all that binds us together rather than what tears us apart. And that we can have the hard conversations, that we can ask the difficult questions, and that we can listen, and that we can be changed by one another.
11: Terry Tempest Williams, we end the show the same way every time, with a trip in our memory time machine. In the memory time machine, you go back and revisit one moment from your past. It's not a moment you want to change anything about. It's just a moment you'd like to linger in a little longer. And I'm sure you have many. But what is the memory that comes to the fore?
9: Honestly, it's sitting on the river with Brooke. And we watched a hatch of mayflies. And we realized they would only live one day. And in that moment, it was perfect.
11: Terry Tempest Williams, her newest book is called The Glorians. It was such my pleasure to get to do this with you. Thank you.
9: Thank you so much. And take special care.
1: And that's it for this week's Wild Card from NPR. I'm Rachel Martin. We'll shuffle the deck and be back next week. Same time, same place. 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
15: I'm Christopher Kimball, and this is Milk Street Radio. When Danny Meyer asked Will Gadara to take over 11 Madison Park, Will accepted, but with a caveat.
16: The deal we made was I'd go to 11 Madison for 1 year, and then I got to run Shake Shack. Because I had made very clear I wanted to not be in fine dining.
15: But then Will started creating over-the-top experiences for diners and had, well, so much fun he decided to stay. He served a New York hot dog to one table, took a family out sledding in Central Park, and even built a beach in the private dining room.
16: In terms of how much energy it required and how off-brand these ideas were for a typical three Michelin star restaurant is what made them so fun.
15: Will Gadara transforms fine dining. That's coming up next on Milk Street Radio from PRX after the news.
17: Live from NPR News in Washington, I'm Nora Rahm. The U.S. launched strikes against Iran last night for the eighth night in a row. Meanwhile, Iran has stepped up strikes against Gulf allies. Jordan's military says it intercepted three ballistic missiles fired by Iran. Two U.S. service members were killed in Jordan on Friday. One service member was reported missing. Today, officials say some unidentified remains were found and are being examined. Separately, they say a U.S. service member was killed in northern Iran yesterday when detonating an unexploded ordnance from a downed Iranian drone. That was the third service member killed since Friday. NPR's Hadil Al-Salshi is covering the war from Istanbul.
18: This is probably some of the worst fighting we've seen since the beginning of the war in February, and both countries have broadened the limits of their fighting. Late Saturday night, Eastern Time, U.S. CENTCOM said it completed an eighth round of strikes against Iran. Iranian state media said that the U.S. struck six bridges in a southern Iranian province along the Strait of Hormuz, electrical installations also, and a water desalination plant, leaving 20 villages in the south with water shortages. The U.S. didn't comment on that.
17: NPR's Hadil Al-Salshi. Ukrainian President Volodymyr Zelensky said Russia hit Kyiv with one of the biggest ballistic missile barrages of the war this morning. At least one person was killed and 16 others were wounded. President Trump used a speech from the White House last week to once again raise doubts about the security of U.S. elections. NPR's Windsor Johnston reports.
19: Trump released declassified documents that he says shows the nation's election system is vulnerable, but offered no new evidence that fraudulent votes were cast. Gabriel Sterling is the chief operating officer for the Georgia Secretary of State's office. He tells NPR that it's extremely rare that non-citizens vote in U.S. elections.
20: We look back as far as 1996. That was the first time we found a non-citizen who cast a vote. We found one that did it in the 2026 election so far. It is exceedingly small.
19: Trump is also urging Congress to pass the Save America Act, which would require proof of citizenship to register to vote and a photo ID to cast a ballot. The bill does not have enough support in the Senate to pass. Windsor Johnston, NPR News, Washington.
17: This month, immigration enforcement officers shot to death two men during traffic stops, one in Houston and one in Maine. Officials say body camera footage was not available in either case. President Trump's border czar Tom Homan said today officers are now required to record vehicle stops with at least one body camera.
3: They exonerate more law enforcement than they convict. And I want officers wear body cameras because I want the American people to see what the officers saw when they took that action.
17: Homan was interviewed on Fox and Friends. This is NPR News. Andrew and Tristan Tate are in custody after being arrested in Miami yesterday. The brothers are known for their social media empire that promotes wealth and male dominance. They're wanted by British authorities on multiple charges, including rape and sex trafficking. The Crown Prosecution Service says it has requested they be extradited to the UK. The Tates are dual U.S. and British citizens and are also accused of sex crimes in Romania. They deny any wrongdoing. Tribal nations in Oklahoma are seeing an influx of corporate interest in locating data centers on their land. Thomas Pablo from member station KOSU reports many tribes are responding cautiously.
21: Earlier this year, the Seminole Nation of Oklahoma became the first in the U.S. to ban AI data center development on the reservation. That came after a startup company pitched a data center project to the tribe. Siobhan Colonel is the tribal representative who authored the ban.
22: What companies are saying to our communities is that you don't want to get left behind. We speak the mother languages of these lands that have been here millennia upon millennia before these technologies existed. We have a right to say how life can be.
21: Other leaders in the Cherokee, Muscogee, and Osage nations are now determining the best course of action to balance much-needed economic development with cultural interests. For NPR News, I'm Thomas Pablo in Oklahoma City.
17: In men's soccer, the World Cup final is underway between the defending champion Argentina and Spain. There's no score after the first half. I'm Nora Rahm, NPR News in Washington.
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15: This is Mill Street Radio from PRX, and I'm your host, Christopher Kimball. Restaurateur Will Gadara transformed 11 Madison Park from a struggling two-star brasserie to the number one restaurant in the world. But it wasn't the food that took them to the top.
24: While we may have been serving some of the best food in the world, those people don't remember a single thing they ate.
15: The star of the show was the memorable, over-the-top hospitality.
24: Yes, we did a beach. We literally just bought pounds of sand and poured them all over the floor in the private dining room with a little kiddie pool and beach chairs and Mai Tais for a couple whose beach vacation was canceled.
15: Unreasonable hospitality, that's coming up later. But first, Luke Fortney is here to explain why dining tastes are becoming the ultimate test for romantic compatibility. His article for the New York Times is called "Are You in a Restaurant Gap Relationship?" Luke, welcome to Milk Street.
25: Thank you so much for having me.
15: So I have to confess that when I read this article, "Are You in a Restaurant Gap Relationship?" the first thing that came to mind is if you're in a relationship, you know, there's lots of things to worry about. I mean, like, there's the issue of sex. There's the in-laws. If you have kids, how do you raise kids? I mean, there's all these substantive issues. And now we're down to Cheesecake Factory or Omakase, right? So I guess my first question is, when you got all these responses, more than you thought, did you get the sense that people were just having fun with this? Or were people actually digging in their heels because they had a serious relationship issue here?
25: Well, okay, so we got to back up here to when I originally pitched this story to my editor. This is obviously an idea that, as you could probably guess, started over like three or four beers at the bar.
15: Right.
25: And I was talking to her and I was like, you know, I've been seeing someone new and she doesn't really want to eat out at restaurants as much. And this is obviously my whole job as a restaurant reporter. And so I was thinking about age gaps. I was thinking about swag gaps, which is sort of a phenomenon that was happening on TikTok last year.
15: What's a swag gap?
25: So, okay.
15: I don't know what that is.
25: A swag gap is like an age gap, but your swag. It could be how you dress, how you carry yourself. And so you've seen people kind of riff on this in very silly ways and be like, oh, I'm in a bedtime gap. I'm in a Twitter follower gap relationship.
15: Got it.
25: So I was just there talking and I was like, you know what? I'm in a restaurant gap relationship. And I thought my editor would laugh and be like, oh, that's so stupid. And she was like, that's the headline. Like, are you in a restaurant gap relationship? But yeah, but I mean, between us and everyone listening to this, it started really silly. But you know, as you look closer at this thing, I was like, oh, this actually does get at something that shows up in relationships. And it can kind of be summed up as like, can people who live to eat love people who eat to live? You know, it's like, right. It's a minor difference, but it can bring up real themes in a relationship.
15: So give me some of the more surprising commentary or examples that you found after publishing this article.
25: Yeah. So what was most interesting to me is the response between the Instagram posts surrounding this story and the story itself on the Times. We got hundreds and hundreds of comments. There was a lot of differences of dietary restrictions. They're a carnivore. I'm a vegan. Differences of habit around like cooking or dining out. And then, of course, lots of people were talking about the biggest thing, I think, here, which is the money of it. You know, it's at least here in New York City, like a Friday night date can be like a $100 per person affair all in, which is crazy.
15: Or more.
25: And so I think a lot of people were like, you know, is this a classist difference? And like, I don't know. It gets really complex.
15: Well, so why do you think people were so keen on talking to you about their personal life when it revolves around eating preferences?
25: Yeah. I mean, everyone eats. I think also for couples who, whether you're new or been dating for years, like, you know that feeling of like you both get home from work and look at each other and you're like, should we cook or order takeout from that Indian restaurant you mentioned? You know, like, it's something that you have to talk to your partner about at least once a day. You know, I talked to, for this story, a psychotherapist who was like, you know, this is a negotiation that comes up. And it really is like training wheels for bigger conversations you're going to have in your relationship. It sounds so dumb being like, is getting takeout like a real stakes conversation? But it is. It's like, how do you want to spend your money? How do you want to spend your time? You know, it sort of prepares you for like bigger negotiations down the line, especially when you're learning to talk with someone new.
15: Okay, so what are the things these people are discovering about their partner? Like you mentioned one going to a tapas bar, his date wasn't sure what to order, and then, quote, he saw an ill omen.
25: Yeah.
15: So what was that omen? What did that portend for that relationship?
25: Well, so it's funny. I think you have more people who view, they might not call themselves foodies, but I think you have more people who are tuned into food and restaurants than ever before. And what is interesting is when these people go out into the world and start dating, they are viewing restaurants and taste as an indicator of compatibility. And they're like, I want to date someone who also wants to spend their Friday night and large chunk of their disposable income at a restaurant.
15: I wonder whether it would be interesting to find people who were totally antithetical in their restaurant behavior and habits,
25: yeah,
15: but who are actually extremely well-suited. I mean, they, you know, opposites attract. So I wonder if, did you come across any couples who didn't agree on restaurants but actually seemed to get along?
25: Yeah. I mean, I think this is where it gets at the deeper, like the actual serious meaning of restaurant gap relationship is like, say your partner loves ceramics and you like to go to music shows. And it's like, can you at least understand that your partner likes something different than you?
15: I guess my question is, what is it they're seeking here?
25: Yeah.
15: I mean, in other words, what's the entertainment value of going out to a restaurant if you're one of the people who responded to your article?
25: Yeah. I think what people are looking for when they say they're looking for a fellow foodie or something like that, I think what they're really saying is they're looking for someone who is adventurous, curious, open to trying new things.
15: Yeah, that's a good point.
25: One of the sources I spoke to, he's a tech worker in Las Vegas. He had this great quote in the story where he's like, if you're adventurous in food, chances are you're adventurous in life. Hmm. And so that, to me, spoke to what he actually was looking for. Like, he didn't really care that his dates were restaurant super fans who knew every single detail about which chef is opening which restaurants and where. He was really just looking for someone who, if he ordered some dim sum that they hadn't tried, that they'd be open to taking a first bite.
15: Well, I can't argue with that. That
25: sounds, yeah, I know, right?
15: That sounds fairly reasonable, actually.
25: Yeah, I think maybe the part he is whispering and not saying out loud is that he just doesn't want to date a picky eater.
15: This sounds like we're both psychoanalysts or marriage counselors. But
25: that's our next podcast.
15: Well, yeah, there we go. The Milk Street couch. I guess the thing that interests me about relationships is there are no rules. Like every time you meet a couple, you know, they make sense for totally different reasons. I would say people are so complicated, and all you have to do is hit one or two things that are you think are extraordinary, that the rest of it doesn't really matter. Does that make any sense?
25: Yeah. I think you hit the nail on the head there. It's like people are using this as a sort of stand-in for a set of values.
15: Right.
25: But exactly. I agree. You know, I was thinking about this because, like, originally this started as a sort of examination of my own life and relationship. And I was thinking about what drew me to my partner originally when, like, you take out my biggest interest in life and profession, which is dining out. And I found that taking that out of the conversation actually allowed me to take a much more meaningful look at our relationship and be like, okay, aside from having three martinis on a Friday night, like, what do we actually like to do together?
15: Right.
25: You know, in my own life as someone who dines out like 4 or 5 times a week at restaurants for work, there's nothing I look forward to more than like the Saturday or Sunday that I stay at home and cook something like for a couple of hours. So I really found that like we both share a love of food, but it more revolves around cooking. And that time that we get to spend together, it's usually the best part of my week. Then also, my brain thinks Friday night, you should be at a restaurant. And she's like, well, maybe we go out to eat and then we actually go dance or something, you know? So, I don't know. I think it can be good to live in the restaurant gap.
15: Luke, it's been a pleasure. And I'm glad you found this to be semi-serious, as I did. You know, it's still really interesting. It tells you a lot about the human psyche in the 21st century. Luke, it's been a pleasure. Thank you.
25: Thanks so much, Chris. Really appreciate the conversation.
15: That was Luke Fortney. He's a journalist and writer of Where to Eat, New York City, the New York Times biweekly restaurant recommendation newsletter. Now it's time to answer your questions with my co-host, Sarah Moulton. Sarah is, of course, the star of Sarah's Weeknight Meals on Public Television. Her latest book is Home Cooking 101. Sarah, you ready for a new batch of phone calls?
0: Yeah, let's take some calls.
15: Welcome to Mill Street. Who's calling?
2: Hi, this is Jude Dupart from Columbus, Ohio.
15: How can we help you?
2: I've had this weird situation happening. Anytime I try to make skewers, specifically with chicken, the chicken tends to cook kind of gummily. And it almost feels like it's undercooked, even regardless of how long I leave it on the grill. I've tried soaking my skewers, like if I'm using like wooden or bamboo skewers. I've tried not soaking them. I've tried varying the other ingredients that I might put on it, like pineapple or peppers or onions and things. But for whatever reason, I just can't get a skewered, you know, chicken chunk or chicken bit to really cook up well.
15: Few questions. Are you using breast or thighs?
2: I've tried with both.
15: Are you marinating it or doing something to the chicken before it goes on the skewer or goes on the grill?
2: Typically, no. Most recently, I've done like the Greek yogurt, like Mediterranean style. And even in that case, it just doesn't seem to want to cook.
15: So the problem is what? You think the chicken tastes mushy and undercooked. Is that the problem?
2: Yeah, but it's also chalky and feels overcooked.
15: The worst of all worlds. This story gets worse and worse the more I ask.
2: It's the strangest.
15: What heat level are you using in the grill?
2: Typically, it'll be towards the middle or end. So, like, I'll use the high heat to do, like, steaks or other proteins. And then as the high heat is dying down, I'll use that to toss the skewers on.
15: Assuming you're not marinating, which causes problems, although marinating in yogurt actually is a good idea. If that's not happening and you're putting it on a medium heat, that would work. But the only thing is you got skewers, so the pieces are small. So, like, if I was doing a whole spatchcock chicken, I'd do it over medium. But if you're going to have skewers, you could actually increase the heat. That might firm up the outside of the chicken a little bit. So one thing to try would be more heat. But I don't understand the chalky. Well, let me ask another question. Are you buying really good chicken, or is this, you know, I won't mention the brand name, but
2: no, it's usually just supermarket chicken.
15: Well, that's kind of a problem because that breast meat, for example, tends to be chalky and doesn't have great texture. So you might want to upgrade that a little bit. Sarah, any thoughts?
2: Okay.
0: I'm a little confused because chewy and chalky. Chalky I see is over-marinated. Chewy I see is undercooked. So I'm not quite sure. But let me ask you another question. When you put the cubes of chicken on the skewer, are they all the same size?
2: Yes, generally about the same size.
0: Okay. Do you leave space between them?
2: I do not. They are still pretty tight in with usually either peppers or sometimes I'll use like pineapple on things.
0: Well, pineapple can also denature the chicken a bit.
2: Mm-hmm.
0: So maybe don't do pineapple with the chicken. I always do my vegetables separate from my meat because they cook at different temperatures, you know, at different times, get tender at different times. And also with the chicken, if you have it all jammed up, each piece next to the other, then the pieces that are touching are not exposed to the heat. Do you understand what I'm saying? So I would leave some gaps between them. That might help. And I would cook them by themselves. Make sure you brush them with oil, which will help in browning and firming on the outside, and season them with salt for sure, and do the vegetables separately.
15: Do you temp with an instant read thermometer? How do you know when it's done?
2: Just by feel. I haven't really temperatured the skewers. So.
15: Yeah, I would definitely go buy a good instant read thermometer. They're not expensive, and take the temp of more than one of the chunks, because it may be that you're cooking it to the wrong temperature. You know, that's the other problem.
0: What do you say, 165?
15: Yeah, 160, 165 is about right. But I would definitely do that because the timing is going to be tricky. Skewers go fast. And you're going to find that some skewers take more time to cook than others, depending on where they're placed on the grill. So an instant read thermometer is critical for chicken skewers.
0: Yeah.
15: I still don't. Okay, so you take them off the skewers. You sit down. You get your fork and knife. As Sarah said, it's chewy and chalky.
2: Yeah, I think what Sarah mentioned is likely the phenomenon that's happening. I'm trying to jam too much onto the skewer.
15: Yeah, I agree with her about that.
2: That's where we're getting the some undercooking in those gaps.
15: I think that's a good point.
2: The outside is overcooked at that point, and I think maybe that's the key there.
0: Jude, we're rooting for you. Let us know how it all goes. You know.
2: Absolutely, we'll do. Thank you very much for your help.
15: Take care.
0: Bye-bye.
15: This is Milk Street Radio. 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The number 855-426-9843. 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
6: Hi, this is Maureen Sullivan from Sunderland, Massachusetts.
0: Hi, Maureen. How can we help you today?
6: Yeah, so I had a question in regards to bread baking. I am an avid bread baker and have been for a really long time. I was in the kitchen a couple weeks ago, and I often experiment with recipes and often don't use recipes. And just looking to see if you guys could tell me the temperature of when bread is considered done. I know that breads are typically done between like 180 to 210 degrees Fahrenheit, but what does that temperature correspond to? And do we know who established the standards of that temperature?
0: Well, I agree with you on the range. And I don't know if there's any one human being, perhaps Chris knows, who established those temperatures. But I've been hearing about it for quite a while, going back to I was a judge of some kind of baguette competition. And one of the judges insisted that the most important thing about making a good baguette was the internal temperature. And that was the first I knew about it many years ago. I do know that it's somewhat different for the softer, sweeter breads, richer breads, than it is for the crustier breads. There's a great blog called Word Loaf by Andrew Janigan that you might want to check out. He maintains that with, you know, the kind of crustier bread, that you can't just rely on the internal temperature. You also have to rely on the look, because the way the temperature goes up when you're cooking the bread, and this is for a crustier loaf, it gets to a certain point where it plateaus and it stays there for a while. So if you took it out at the beginning of the plateau, when it first hit that temperature, the crust would not get brown enough or develop the way it should. So he sort of maintains that it's both temperature and appearance. But I'm going to throw this over to Chris, who does a lot more baking than I do.
6: Okay.
15: My rule of thumb is 195, and that's for a bread that has some milk or butter or any kind of fat in it. Mm-hmm. I bake a fair amount of bread these days, and I find that to be pretty consistent. If it's like a European rustic loaf with no fat in it, I'd say 205 to 206 is a good range. I think it's hard. I mean, Andrew Janigan's like a brilliant bread baker. He's been doing it forever. He can tell by sight better. I think using internal temperature is actually very helpful. For example, with a rustic loaf I make all the time, it can look done, but the inside, even when it's cooled down, is going to be slightly wet and tacky. Because even though the crust looks like it's done. So I think the internal temperature is actually pretty useful. And I find 195 for a richer bread, 205 for a leaner bread. Because sometimes it's hard to tell what's going on inside a loaf of bread just by the outside. So
6: absolutely. Even if you thump on it.
15: Yeah.
0: Well, thanks, Maureen.
15: Thank you.
6: Yeah, thank you guys.
15: Take care.
0: Take care.
6: You too. Bye.
15: You're listening to Milk Street Radio. 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
1: 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And the Supreme Court recently signed off on a settlement agreement in the Texas v. New Mexico and Colorado case regarding the Rio Grande water delivery to Texas. Tune in Thursday, July 23rd at 1 p.m. to Voice of the Public. Join KC Counts, State Engineer Elizabeth Anderson, and Director of the New Mexico Interstate Stream Commission, Hannah Risley White, as they offer perspective on what all this means for Southern New Mexico and Far West Texas. 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
15: This is Milk Street Radio. I'm your host, Christopher Kimball. My next guest inspired a fan favorite scene from the TV show The Bear. Richie is an apprentice at a fine dining restaurant when he tells the restaurant expediter about a diner's offhand remark.
7: Oh. Guest on 9, Emily overheard her tell her family that she was bummed that she was leaving Chicago without getting a chance to try deep dish.
8: Got it. Thank you. Slow down, 8 and 9. Surprise on 9.
7: What's the surprise?
8: Take a wild guess.
15: It then cuts to Richie running out of the restaurant to bring back a pie from a local pizza joint. The chef replates the slice, fine dining style, of course, and Richie delivers it to the table of tourists.
7: All right, look alive, team. Almost there, just another 7 courses. I know you guys have probably waited a very long time to be here. Thank you. But I couldn't live with myself if I let this beautiful family leave Chicago without sampling one of my personal favorite dishes, Pequod's deep dish.
9: No. Oh, you did not hear me say that.
7: Mind you, baby.
9: Oh, my God, you all are wonderful.
15: That scene was based on a true story, except instead of Richie serving a Chicago deep dish, it was Will Gadara serving a New York hot dog. Will is a restaurateur, former co-owner of 11 Madison Park, and author of the book Unreasonable Hospitality. He's also a co-producer and writer on The Bear, which is airing its fifth and final season on FX. Will, welcome to Moat Street.
24: Thank you so much, man.
15: A family of four from Spain was dining with us. This is from your book. On the last night of the New York vacation, spur of the moment, I sent someone out to buy four brand new sleds. After their meal was over, we had a chauffeur-driven SUV whisk the whole family up to Central Park for a special nightcap, a few hours of play in the freshly fallen snow. So you, one of your, I think, brilliant notions is manage 95% of your business down to the penny, spend the last 5% foolishly. Was this the 5%?
24: Yeah, that's a beautiful example of the 5%. But it's important to note that when I say foolishly, if you could see me, you'd see me holding up air quotes, because I don't believe it's foolish at all. In fact, I think it's in the way that you spend that money 5% of the time that you can do some of the heaviest lifting. There's that quote from Maya Angelou. She said, people will forget what you say, they will forget what you do, but they will never forget how you made them feel. And while we may have been serving some of the best food in the world, those people don't remember a single thing they ate. But they will never forget how we made them feel with those gestures. And that's what you do with that 5%. You show up in a way that gives people that beautiful sense of belonging that I think we're all always craving.
15: You know, it occurs to me that when you're talking about hospitality, you're talking about it within the context of a certain type of restaurant, extremely high-end place. And one of the things you did, and this blew my mind, you get the reservations, you Google the names on it, you identify the people so you know what they look like. So when they walk in, you say, good evening, Mr. Kimball, or whatever it is. Now, that's – could you just explain that? Because that sounds like that's a very, very hard thing to do.
24: Nothing we did was actually hard. We just shifted the way we did things. Instead of having eight tables come in every 30 minutes, we broke up reservation slots to come in every 15 minutes, which meant only four people were coming in. And we printed out little cheat sheets, four pictures per sheet for every 15-minute mark. This is not hard. It just requires deciding that it matters enough to you that you're willing to put in the energy and effort to bring the idea to life. But two, unreasonable hospitality is not reserved for high-end restaurants. In fact, it's not reserved for restaurants at all. It's been wild for me over the last 3 years, hearing stories of these ideas being brought to life in fast food restaurants and sports teams and school systems and healthcare and pretty much everything in between.
15: I was just thinking, like, there are lots of small local places I go to where I don't want someone to make an effort for hospitality. I just like the fact that it feels like home to me. So as you define hospitality, I assume you define it very differently depending upon, you know, if it's a pizza parlor, it's a burger joint. I mean, Shake Shack hospitality might be a very different thing than Love and Madison, right? Or not?
24: Well, the core of it is the same. How it's manifested
15: changes
24: dramatically. And by the way, not just based on the kind of business, but also the frequency with which the person you're serving is at that business.
15: Good point.
24: Right? Like, if it's your first time at a local diner, hospitality looks different than if you're a three-time-a-week regular. The way that I showed up to make an impression on my now wife when we first started dating is very different than the way that I show up to make an impression on her now. If, like, we go out for a date night on a weekly basis and I pull some of the antics that I did when we first started dating, she'd be like, dude, can we just go home and go to sleep? Right? We have two kids now. Hospitality in our marriage now is different. It's me recognizing that if I can take care of the kids a little bit longer in the morning and give her time to go for a run, that's a better gift than any piece of jewelry I could ever give her.
15: So how did you get started with 11 Madison? What happened? How did that all come about?
24: Well, outside of one summer working as an art director at a summer camp, the only thing I've ever done is work in restaurants. And my dad was the hand that guided me through my career trajectory, really helping to ensure that I worked every single position all the way up. And in the beginning, I wanted to go into fine dining, but over time, I kind of fell out of love with fine dining, chiefly because the industry changed around me as I was growing up. The great restaurants went from places that you'd go to see and be seen, where the maitre d' was the star of the show, to one where it was all about the chef. And as I evolved in my career, I found myself having to convince the person I worked with in the kitchen that what I cared about also mattered. And that became less and less exciting, fulfilling, invigorating, to the point that I decided I wanted to run Shake Shack.
15: Yeah, I saw that in the book. I was

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1: For him at the Museum of Modern Art, I was running all the cafes, and he asked me to go take over 11 Madison. And I did not want to do that job because I had made very clear I wanted to not be in fine dining, but my dad gave me the advice. He said, do you want to grow with Danny? And I said, yeah, of course. And he goes, well, then you need to be there for them when they need you, if you ever expect them right. to be there for you when you need them.
2: Saying no to Danny Meyer might not be a good career move.
1: But so the deal we made was I'd go to 11 Madison for 1 year, and then I got to run Shake Shack. But a year later, I was having so much fun at EMP that they came and I said, no, no, no, I'm good.
2: What happened? Why was it fun?
1: It was fun because I think it became clear to me that the things I no longer loved about fine dining, they just didn't need to be that way. Mm-hmm. I mean, pretty early on, the mission statement of the restaurant became to create the 4-star restaurant for the next generation.
2: What year was this?
1: When this first 06, 07.
2: Okay.
1: This is when La Caravelle was closing, La Côte Basque was closing. Like, all these old guard French 4-star, they were going out of business. And at the same time, like, Momofuku was coming up, right? Like, there was a passing of the baton in terms of what right looked like in New York restaurants. And we just had this vision, like, can't we have all of the excellence and the finesse and the beauty of fine dining, but without the pretense? And I think once that felt like it was an okay goal to be pursuing, I felt I had a real role in it. And it started to be really fun.
2: You admit that you're a perfectionist.
1: Yes.
2: I love this. If my wife parks the car crooked, I'll repark it. If she leaves a book slightly askew on her nightstand, I'll adjust it so it lines up with the edge. And then every time she makes the bed, I remake it. It's not just perfection. It's a sense of order in the world. Is that sense of order at the core of your hospitality, or at least an important part of it?
1: No, I think it actually runs contrary to it. Mm. I think excellence and hospitality, they're not friends. Because one requires control and the other one requires empowerment. My admitted OCD tendencies, that was a superpower when it came to pursuing the levels of excellence required to get 3 Michelin stars. It was something to overcome when it came to the kind of hospitality we were trying to offer. Because when it comes to excellence, consistency is paramount. When it comes to hospitality, these unique gestures for every individual that walks through the doors, consistency is the opposite of what we're trying to accomplish. Right? One size fits all will only ever take you so far.
2: So let's do some fun stuff now. You did some amazing fun things with people. One of them was the private dining room turned into a private beach.
1: Yeah.
2: Want to talk about that?
1: Yes, we did a beach. We literally just bought some crazy number of pounds of sand and poured them all over the floor in the private dining room with a little kiddie pool and beach chairs and Mai Tais for a couple whose beach vacation was canceled. Which, by the way, that is as much fun for us as it is for the people that got walked up to the room to sit down and put their feet in the water.
2: That's cool.
1: We had a couple. They were regulars of ours. They love Nick Cave, the musician. They're like huge fans of his. It was like the first time he was touring through New York where they weren't able to get tickets or something. And we pipe and draped the entire private dining room, like blacked out the entire thing, put up a giant screen and basically set it up so like they got to go see Nick Cave, quote, live at the end of their meal. And you just watch people, the absurdity of some of these things.
2: Yeah, that's pretty cool.
1: Not as much about cost, but in terms of how much energy it required and how off-brand these ideas were for a typical 3 Michelin star restaurant is what made them so fun.

0: So in order to reach your goal and become a four-star restaurant, you obviously had to deal with restaurant critics. So Pete Wells comes into 11 Madison when you were doing this New York theme.
1: Yeah.
0: And this is one of the greatest quotes of all time. So Pete Wells writes, you know what I'm going to say. By the end of the 4 hours, I felt as if I'd gone to a Seder hosted by Presbyterians.
1: Yeah. That's one of the most heart-wrenching ones ever.
0: So what was it exactly you were trying to do, and why didn't it really come off?
1: Oh, that's when I became far too controlling. So we wanted to do this New York-themed menu, and we did some crazy stuff. Every plate was made in New York. All the ingredients came from New York with a couple exceptions. But we also wanted each course to tell a story about New York, whether the agriculture or the history. But I wanted to communicate all this stuff. And so I effectively had the servers memorize scripts.
0: I mean, your story of 11 Madison is brilliant. You're obviously brilliant. The book's fabulous. But the two things that stood out to me was during the dessert course, guests were asked to play a culinary game of three-card Monty that had been devised by an actual magician. And that was one. And then when they stumble out of the restaurant after 4 hours, they're stopped by a hot dog cart vendor on the corner of Madison and 24th who gave them a box of petty fours for the road.
1: But so here, he was right about some things. And I chose to completely ignore him about others. So what he was right about was that it felt like a Seder host by Presbyterians. I had taken away my team's ability to bring their most fully realized selves to the table and rather given them a script to recite. I turned them from people into actors.
0: Good point.
1: The menu we were serving was filled with too many ideas. The card trick ending of the menu, Pete Wells hated it. And I think he was completely wrong. I think it was awesome and fun and magical.
0: But you got rid of that game.
1: No, I didn't.
0: Aha. Okay.
1: I didn't get rid of it. And that article you're talking about wasn't a review. It was a warning shot. And then he came back in and did review us eventually. I think it was like 8 months later. And you could tell he was annoyed because we didn't take away half of the stuff he complained about before. And it was the most curmudgeon-y and angry four-star review I've ever seen. But there's a line, I forget what it is, something about, but then I had to look up and everyone in the dining room around me was so unbelievably happy I had no choice but to give in.
0: Well, it's been a great pleasure. You're extremely compelling and successful. And I probably should figure out how to run my company the way you have run yours. I might learn something from you. So,
1: hey, this is a fun conversation. Man. I appreciate you having it with me.
0: Yeah, it's a pleasure. Thanks, Will.
1: Take care.
0: That was Will Gadara. His latest book is Unreasonable Hospitality, The Field Guide. 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Coming up, The Art of French Picnics.

0: I'm Christopher Kimball, and you're listening to Milk Street Radio. Next up, my co-host Sarah Moult and I will be answering a few more of your cooking questions. Welcome to Milk Street. Who's calling?
1: Hi, this is Lorinda from Delaware, Ohio.
0: How are you?
1: I'm doing great. How are you doing?
0: Pretty good. Sarah, are you still with us?
2: I'm still with us.
0: She's still, yeah, among the living here. How can we help?
1: Fantastic. Well, I have an Italian cookie recipe that my grandmother used to make when I was younger. It was like a dry style cookie. And unfortunately, the recipe kind of got lost to the ages. So I ran across a cookie recipe that appeared to be similar to hers. My question is, I have access to get free eggs from my brother and sister-in-law who raise chickens. And the eggs that I get from them are varying sizes as opposed to the standard large egg that I use in my recipe. I am just trying to figure out what's the best way to make sure things are balanced. I like to be consistent with my recipe.
0: Well, it's simple. I would take three store-bought eggs, the ones you use normally, whisk them up together, put them on a scale, zero out the container on a scale, add the eggs, weigh it in grams, because that's more accurate than ounces.
1: Absolutely.
0: And then you know that three of your store-bought eggs weigh, you know, X numbers of ounces or grams, and you're good to go.
2: Yeah, I agree with you. You can't just substitute three farm-fresh eggs for three supermarket eggs.
0: I have found, though, because I used to have hens for like 20 years, I found no difference, and this really upset me, in baking between farm-fresh eggs and store-bought eggs.
2: In terms of the performance?
0: Yeah, I'd make a cake or whatever. Absolutely no difference, or even beating egg whites. But I think you're right. I think the size
2: is huge.
0: I think that's probably
2: right.
0: Size matters. So anyway, that I think that's the easy answer. What's the name of the Italian cookie?
1: It's lost to history. And of course, I never asked my grandmother.
2: Yeah.
1: But the recipe that I found literally named it Italian sugar cookie. And it's just a simple kind of drier style cookie. I always call it like you're going to eat it with like a cup of coffee or tea.
0: I should move in next door because it sounds like you have a lot of extra cookies to give out.
2: Yeah.
1: It's amazing what I end up giving away and gifting out. And then
0: anybody who makes food and gives it out goes to heaven.
1: Wonderful.
0: Thanks for calling. It's been a pleasure talking to you.
2: Thanks, Lorinda.
0: This is Milk Street Radio. If you're struggling in the kitchen, give us a call. 855-426-9843. 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Or just email us at questions@milkstreetradio.com.
2: 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Who's calling?
3: This is Jane from Memphis.
2: Hi, Jane from Memphis. How can we help you?
3: Well, I have a question about making sushi. I would love to know how to make it at home. And when it comes to making the decision of trying to buy the fish itself, I don't know what to do. I don't know what sushi grade means, for instance.
2: Well, sushi grade means nothing, I'm sorry to say. It's not regulated, so they can just slap that on the label and you'll be like, oh, great. Is there a good fishmonger there, just a straight out fish store that's all they sell?
3: No, not that I know of, at least. We have a couple of Asian markets that sell fish, but we don't have just a fishmonger that I know of. Is there a mail order option?
2: Yes, maybe? I think there are. I can't tell you any. Maybe Chris, he's going to weigh in a second. Maybe he knows of some. But the only way to really be sure is with a trusted fishmonger or a trusted mail order source, because you just can't count on it. And it's a little dicey and it will be disappointing. But let's see what Chris says.
0: First of all, you're right. Sushi grade doesn't mean anything. I don't make sushi at home for that reason.
2: I don't either.
3: You know, that's what I wanted to hear, guys. I wanted
0: don't
3: to hear,
0: do it.
3: You don't do this. Jane, stop doing it because it's not going to be what you want.
2: So it's not.
3: You're saying I should go to New York and L.A. way more often and go to Japan when I can.
2: Shucks. Shucks. Rough job.
0: 15 and a half hours to Tokyo from Boston. It's absolutely worth it. Well, it's not just that it's risky. It's that unless the fish is super fresh, it just it's one of those things where 95% isn't good enough, right?
2: Yeah.
3: Yep.
0: Unlike a pot roast, right?
2: Sorry, Jane.
3: I needed to hear it from you guys,
0: okay.
3: So I appreciate you all.
0: So would you say no? Don't do it.
3: Make some veggie sushi.
0: Absolutely.
2: All
0: there
2: right.
0: you go.
2: Yes.
0: California
2: sorry,
0: roll.
2: Sorry.
0: Yeah, you're all set. All right.
3: Thanks, guys. Great to talk to you.
2: Thank you.
3: Bye.
2: Bye.
0: You're listening to Milk Street Radio. I'm joined now by Emily Monaco to discuss the art of French picnics. She's a Paris-based culinary journalist, tour guide, and also co-host of the Fishwives of Paris podcast. Emily, welcome back to Milk Street.
4: Thank you so much for having me back. It's great to be here.
0: So let's contrast picnicking in the States with picnicking in France. They're different things, right?
4: I would say so. And I would say that the big thing that differentiates them is the same thing that differentiates entertaining in the United States and France, which is that entertaining in the United States always kind of feels like a competitive sport. And entertaining in France is about enjoying yourself. So, right. Yes, the French, when they have people over, are going to serve four courses, but three of them are going to be store-bought and nobody cares. And picnicking, I think, is the same kind of vibe in that the point is to share time and food with people, sourcing delicious things, but less about having an extremely impressive spread.
0: Yeah, it is interesting that, you know, if you want a dessert, you go to the patisserie, or if you want some bread, you know. So, I know back in the 70s when cooking started to become really popular here, I mean, people would try to make their own baguette.
4: Right.
0: And I just go like, you're out of your mind. Like, nobody in France makes a baguette. They buy a baguette.
4: Never.
0: And the French, you know, make yogurt cake and some other stuff. But if you want a nice dessert, you probably go buy it, right?
4: You'd absolutely go buy it. And I think that's something, too, that Americans do tend to have a hard time wrapping their minds around, is the French, in many areas, but specifically in food, have a really intense respect for expertise.
0: Right.
4: And so there's nothing shameful about serving a store-bought pastry. And if anything, you would say, oh, to your guests, oh, I went across Paris to Maxime Frédéric to get you his famous Paris-Brest because I wanted you to try this. And there's no sort of, oh, I didn't have time to make a homemade dessert. No, because as you said, homemade desserts in France tend to be extremely simple. And actually, the French-style home bake is the kind of thing that you would bring on a picnic because, you know, we often will call them traveling cakes, things like madeleines or yogurt cake, things that if you wrap them up in some tinfoil and throw them in a bag and take them to the beach, they're not going to suffer.
0: So you've been there 2 decades. What was your first picnic experience in France?
4: Oh, well, my first picnic experience, I made a terrible mistake because I was 17 years old. I came over on a study abroad program and it was my friend's birthday. And I didn't yet know about this sort of respective expertise. And I wanted to make him a birthday cake. So I called my mother and I asked her to read me the sort of classic sheet cake recipe out of the Joy of Cooking cookbook and made just an absolute mess of a cake. But I thought, oh, it's the thought that counts. And all of his French friends, who were also 17, mind you, had pooled their money to buy like a beautiful chocolate creation with like chocolate curls and stuff. And I meanwhile have my like lumpy, poorly cooked, poorly frosted. And they sort of looked at me and went, why would you do such a thing? So that was my first picnic experience.
0: First of many faux pas over the 20 years, I'm sure.
4: I don't bake anymore. It's not a good look on me.
0: Okay, so we're sitting at the beach. We're in the gardens in Paris. And so what is it that you're eating? You mentioned, you know, like a yogurt cake or a cake salé. Could you just explain a cake salé and what those are?
4: Absolutely. So cake salé is a really common French either apéritif, sort of like a pre-dinner snack, or something that you might bring on a picnic. And it's essentially like a savory loaf cake that you fold a bunch of different things into. So things like, you know, ham, olives, cheese, sun-dried tomatoes, things like that. They're really popular in summertime, especially because you can make them in advance, eat them cold. And so that's something you'd probably bring. If you were making things at home, another thing you might bring would be like a savory tart or a quiche, especially because you can buy really good refrigerated pastry dough just in the supermarket in France.
0: What about the Middle East, for example, like tabbouleh? And are you starting to see those influences? I know that Paris is just full of all the different cuisines, especially Middle East, North Africa, et cetera.
4: Absolutely. Tabbouleh is very, very popular here. You have these kind of delis. They call them traiteurs. They're often the same business as a charcuterie, which sells cooked and cured meat. So things like ham, pâté, and things like that. And often when you go to the traiteur, they're going to have 7 or 8 different salads that you can buy by weight. And often one of them will be tabbouleh. One of them will be like a grated carrot salad. One of them will be this sort of Greek style mushroom situation with like a tomato based sauce. Other than that, the other thing that you do see, although I don't know that I would consider it a picnic food so much as a street food, is that you do have a lot of Turkish style shawarma.
0: So you mentioned street food. I know there are a lot of storefronts where you can order something on a counter standing on the sidewalk.
4: Mm-hmm.
0: But are there people actually in carts selling food on the street?
4: No.
0: I don't think I've seen that.
4: No. The French are allergic to eating while walking, so anything that encourages that is frowned upon. Street food has become really popular in France and Paris specifically recently, but I think that it is symptomatic of how we interpret street food, the fact that the French don't call it cuisine de rue, which is what they should call it in French. They call it la street food. So it's an American import. And if you go to most places selling street food, there are seats.
0: Explain to me the canals. So my French friend, he and his wife used to end up dancing at midnight on the canals. There was a lot of music and there were bars there. And I just love that idea that there's a place in Paris where people in the summer late at night go to drink and dance.
4: Yeah.
0: You want to talk about that? Because I do find that pretty charming.
4: Absolutely. So there's 3 major waterways where people go to picnic in Paris. There's the Seine, there's the Canal Saint-Martin, and there's the Canal du Roc. And there's dancing that takes place actually right off the Seine, sort of behind Ile Saint-Louis. And people will go and do swing dancing late into the night on beautiful summer evenings and picnic and, you know, sit and they will drink. And I do have to say that the official policy in Paris is that you're not allowed to drink at a picnic. But the worst thing that a policeman has ever said to me is santé. So cheers.
0: So I don't think you'll be moving back to the States anytime soon.
4: Respectfully, God, no.
0: Or even disrespectfully. Yes.
4: Life is so good here. You know, I'm not going to paint it completely rose-colored glasses. There are obviously struggles, but it just feels like the lifestyle in France is built around humanity. There are, you know, social guidelines put into place to make it easy for life to be convivial, for you to spend time with your friends, spend time with your family, spend time enjoying good food with the people that you like. The French just make it really easy because it's part of the culture. You aren't stretching outside of the norm to enjoy something as simple as a picnic.
0: Emily, thank you so much. I'll see you in Paris sometime in the next year.
4: Can't wait. See you then.
0: That was Emily Monaco. She's a tour guide and journalist in Paris. By the way, we just developed our own version of Cake Salée. 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
1: '26 is about halfway over, so we look to see what some of Morning Edition's most popular stories have been about so far this year. 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

0: From NPR and WBEZ Chicago, this is Wait, Wait, Don't Tell Me, the NPR News Quiz. I'm Alzo Slade.
1: And I'm Tom Papa, and for Peter Sagal. With Iran and climate change and inflation, who would have thought the scariest thing in 2026 would be lettuce? We'll ask what happens when the salad spinner is you. Plus, Vicki Peterson of the Bengals stops by to play our game. And Alzo Slade reveals what it's like when he and Peter Sagal check into the hotel at the same time.
0: He's determined to have the better bedroom.
1: We'll ask who really picks that battle on our quiz coming up right after this hour's news.
2: Live from NPR News in Washington, I'm Janine Herbst. U.S. Central Command says they found unidentified remains at the base in Jordan that was hit by Iran yesterday, leaving two service members dead, one missing. It's not clear if the remains are the missing service member. Separately, another U.S. service member was killed, one wounded, in northern Iraq yesterday during a controlled detonation of an unexploded ordnance from a downed Iranian drone. Meanwhile, Jordan's military says it shot down three incoming ballistic missiles from Iran, as NPR's Kerry Khan reports.
3: Sirens blared throughout the Jordanian capital, Amman, late Sunday afternoon, alerting the incoming missiles from Iran. Three were intercepted and a fourth fell in a remote area, according to Jordan's military. There were no reports of casualties or damage. Earlier, the U.S. embassy in Amman had warned of a potential attack by Iran on the airport and seaport in Aqaba in southern Jordan. A Jordanian official denied an attack was imminent. Israel's military also issued a warning for its southern city of Eilat across the border from Aqaba. Iran has intensified its attacks on Jordan in recent days, targeting multiple military facilities U.S. forces use in the country. And in Kuwait, officials say Iran struck a power facility and a water desalination plant on Sunday. Kerry Khan, NPR News, Tel Aviv.
2: Maine's Democratic Senate hopeful Troy Jackson is getting closer to winning his party's nomination. Steve Missler from member station Maine Public has more.
4: Jackson, a logger and former president of the Maine Senate, is amassing the delegates he'll need to officially secure the nomination at the Maine Democratic Party's convention next weekend. Nearly all of the ones who've won during party caucuses have expressed support for him, meaning he's the prohibitive favorite heading into the nomination convention. Shenna Bellows announced Sunday that she's leaving the race, further clearing Jackson's path to replace Graham Platner on the November ballot. If he wins, Jackson will take on Republican Senator Susan Collins in a closely watched race that could determine control of the Senate next year. For NPR News, I'm Steve Missler in Sanford, Maine.
2: On Wall Street this week, investors will be looking for major earning reports that are due out. That includes the parent company of Google. NPR's Rafael Nam has more.
5: One of the companies that investors are keenly waiting for is Alphabet, which will report on Wednesday. The tech giant is giving an update of its business at a time when there are continued concerns about whether massive investments in AI will pay off for investors. But it's not just AI. Earnings reports also provide a good look at how top companies are navigating an uncertain economic environment as the war with Iran continues. Among the other top companies reporting this week are General Motors, Tesla, and American Express.
2: NPR's Rafael Nam reporting. 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The World Cup men's soccer final is taking place in East Rutherford, New Jersey today between Spain and the defending champ Argentina. The score was tied at last check, 0-0. President Trump is set to present the World Cup trophy to the winning team, which takes home a $51 million purse. The runner-up gets a $34 million purse. Christopher Nolan's The Odyssey has set sail to this year's best box office figures for a live-action film. NPR's Bob Mondello has more.
6: $124 million in North America, even more than that overseas, for a worldwide total of $264 million in ticket sales in just 3 days. Filmmaker Christopher Nolan has long championed the theatrical experience, and by making The Odyssey entirely on IMAX cameras, a Hollywood first, he's evidently given audiences a reason to leave their couches.
7: We won the war.
6: A Galaxy of Stars and near-unanimous critical raves clearly helped, as did exit polls.
7: Help me go home.
6: 4 out of 5 Odyssey patrons said they would definitely recommend the film to a friend. With no major movies opening next weekend, Nolan's tale of the hero of the Trojan Wars is expected to rake in roughly $500 million in its first 10 days in theaters. Bob Mondello, NPR News.
2: Elsewhere at the weekend box office, in a distant second place, Disney's Moana, with $19 million in its third weekend. Universal's Minions and Monsters took third place, with Toy Story 5 in fourth place. Now, both those movies made around $14 million. I'm Janine Herbst, NPR News.
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0: From NPR and WBEZ Chicago, this is Wait, Wait, Don't Tell Me, the NPR News Quiz. I'm Alzo Slade, and I'll be making this place a judgmentful zone. Here's your host at the Studebaker Theater at the Fine Arts Building in Chicago, Illinois, Tom Papa.
1: Thanks, Alzo. Thanks, everybody. I'm Tom Papa, and for Peter Sagal, who took the week off to fulfill one of his lifelong dreams, smoking cigarettes in the woods in Canada. Later on, we'll be joined by Vicki Peterson, legendary rock guitarist from the Bangles. But first, it's your turn to call in and play our games. The number is 1-888-WAIT-WAIT. That's 1-888-924-8924. Now, let's welcome our first listener contestant. Hi, you're on Wait, Wait, Don't Tell Me.
10: Hi, Tom. This is Luke from Memphis, Tennessee.
1: Hi, Luke. What do you do down there?
10: Well, I guess my official title is Principal of Digital Communication and Experience Solutions for a major sweets and snacks company.
1: Oh, that's a very long title.
10: Yes.
1: Okay, now, Luke, let's introduce you to our panel. First up, a comedian you can see on Saturday, July 18th at Zany's in Chicago, and July 23rd through the 25th in Houston, Texas, it's Dulce Sloan.
11: Hello. Hello.
1: Next, you can see him at The Punchline in Irving, Texas, July 30th through August 1st, and Flappers Comedy Club in Burbank, August 6th. It's Alonzo Bowden.
12: Hello, Luke.
1: And a comedian who hosts the public radio trivia game show Go Fact Yourself and the animal mythology podcast Framed by Fables, it's Helen Hong.
13: Hey, hello.
1: So welcome to the show, Luke. You're going to play Who's Alzo This Time? Alzo Slade is going to read you 3 quotes from this week's news. If you can correctly identify or explain 2 of them, you'll win our prize, any voice from our show you choose on your voicemail. Are you ready?
10: Absolutely.
1: All right, good luck. Your first quote is an expert on the Today Show describing cyclospora, an illness spreading around the U.S. this week.
0: The main symptom rhymes with diarrhea.
1: The current outbreak of cyclospora is caused by eating what?
10: Lettuce?
1: Yes, bagged salad and produce. Yes, there's an explosive diarrhea outbreak. And heads up, this is one explosion you do not look cool walking away from in slow-mo. Epidemiologists warn that the microbe spreads through raw lettuce and berries. One victim blamed the salad he had 4 days earlier. If you can remember a salad you had 4 days ago, you are already a mess.
12: All I gotta say is the last big outbreak was COVID, and if you think you didn't want someone with COVID over your house... We don't want to. There'll be no visitors now. You can't. And you know, the thing is, the guy whose job it was to keep an eye on this, you know, he was fired as part of the Doge thing. He's the only guy sitting at home just laughing like, yeah, I wasn't necessary. They didn't need me. Yeah, okay.
7: You know, this outbreak has really given me an appreciation for the word explosive. Like, it's just so evocative, isn't it? It really...
1: It kind of makes you want to get it. And just so you know, the explosions start 7 days after you eat the produce. So, yes, America, you already have it.
13: But if it's 7 days after, how you know it was that salad?
1: Well, you don't. Welcome to it.
12: I think
1: enjoy your time at the pool.
12: Once you've reached the level of explosive, I don't think where it came from is your big concern.
1: All right, Luke, your next quote about a very prominent couple sleeping in separate bedrooms.
0: He's determined to have the better bedroom.
1: That's from the new book, Regime Change, about what couple fighting over who has the better room.
10: Can I have a hint?
1: Yes, you can. The bedrooms are in the White House.
7: That is a great hint.
1: Hold on, let's see if he gets it. Yes, Trump and Melania. The president and Melania have separate bedrooms. We all figured this. The only surprising fact is that they're in the same building.
13: Which bedrooms are they? Like, what's the competition? Because wouldn't he be in the presidential suite? He's the president, right?
1: Yeah, but there's someone more powerful. Melania got the bigger, fancier presidential bedroom with all the nice furniture, while Trump sleeps in what is basically the living room next door. Imagine having to sleep in separate rooms because you're so in love, it distracts you from running the country. Trump is reportedly obsessed with trying to make his bedroom better than Melania's, so much so that he has started stealing stuff from other parts of the White House to make his bedroom fancier. This is true. He's taking furniture, lamps, artwork, and carrying it into the room himself. Imagine being a White House staffer working an all-nighter, and you see Trump in his pajamas sneaking by holding a bust of FDR.
12: I don't think anyone knew she slept at the White House. Didn't?
13: Yeah, I'm surprised she's there.
12: She lived in New York, right?
1: Yeah,
13: and
1: that's
13: Florida.
1: Right.
13: Why is she even in there? Maybe it's just to piss him off.
1: Wife and I started sleeping in separate bedrooms. Like, we don't start off that way. Like, she snores a lot. So
13: sure,
1: I don't
13: blame
1: I
13: it
1: don't,
13: on her. Right. Okay.
1: I'm an angel.
13: Right.
1: I'm like a little puppy just sleeping.
0: Are the separate beds in the same room, like Leave It to Beaver?
1: No, and we start off in the same bed, like there's gonna be no problem, and then around 3 o'clock in the morning, one of us kicks the other one in the shins and leaves in a rage.
12: Tom, what I love is after this show airs. And you're sleeping out back with the dog thinking, you know, I thought the snoring bit was funny.
1: And I'm sneaking in down the hallway, stealing stuff from my new room. All right, Luke, here's your last quote.
0: Is this the next pumpkin spice?
1: That's the New York Times reporting that what is the next it flavor?
10: I'm going to have to ask for another hint.
1: Well, I'll give it to you gladly. Just pick up the peels so you don't slip.
10: Banana?
1: Yes, banana. Look around. Banana flavor is in everything right now. The trend is red hot while also turning brown.
12: I think you got Dulce with that one.
1: There are banana M&Ms, Starbucks banana cold foam, Dunkin' banana lattes, plus there's fancy banana protein puddings that have all the coolest people asking, wait, am I just eating baby food?
13: Can I say on behalf of everybody, girl, ugh! Because here's the thing, banana is like grape, right?
1: Uh-huh.
13: So, like, grape flavor don't taste like grape. Grape tastes like purple.
1: Go on.
13: Banana flavor don't taste like the actual fruit. Banana tastes like yellow.
14: Yeah.
13: So we're not dealing with real fruit situations right here. This is real blue raspberry campaign.
15: You think pumpkin spice was real?
13: Hey, hey, hey, I'm black. I don't know nothing about no pumpkin.
15: I will say, I feel like it's audacious of Banana to not even need spice.
14: Ooh.
15: Right? Like, Banana was like, you know what? I can handle this solo.
12: But Banana's been around so much longer than Pumpkin. You know what I mean? Banana's like, I got this.
14: I'm back.
12: I don't need no help.
16: Just so y'all know, Alonzo is sponsored by Chiquita.
12: That's right, baby. I'm getting paid. I'm getting that big Banana money.
14: Alzo, how did Luke do?
16: Luke did great. 3 out of 3. Congratulations.
14: Nice job, Luke.
10: Awesome. Thanks, Tom.
14: All right.
10: Funding. Where's my meetings? Bye.
14: Thanks, buddy.

0: Right now, panel, time for you to answer some questions about this week's news.
1: Oh, no.
0: Alonzo, yes, it's pretty hot this summer, but there's a big trend of people saying now is the time to stop doing what?
2: Air conditioning?
0: No. Would you like a hint?
2: Yeah, I think so.
0: My secret is I'm sure this is happening to a large degree.
2: Yeah.
0: Also, Old Spice.
2: The people who want privacy when using their phones in public have given up deodorant.
0: That's right, wearing deodorant.
2: What better way to be alone on a phone call?
0: Americans are giving up deodorant in probably the worst week of the year to do that. Most deodorant skippers say they don't need it because they shower a lot, which is true, as long as that means you shower every 15 minutes.
3: There have been days where I've forgotten deodorant, not
0: right.
3: on purpose, and I'm just like, my high fives are real low. Like down to the waist, you know.
0: Is there a difference between not going with deodorant and going with deodorant that is just made natural?
4: You know, aren't there crystal rocks?
0: Yeah.
4: That you're supposed to rub in your pits.
0: Right, it doesn't have aluminum in it, and they're just
4: yeah.
5: There are some people who don't need the aluminum.
0: Uh-huh.
5: And there are some people who should be wrapped in Reynolds wrap.
0: Coming up, how to liven up that funeral in our Bluff the Listener game. Call 1-888-WAIT-WAIT to play. We'll be back in a minute with more of Wait, Wait, Don't Tell Me from NPR.
6: 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Well, looks like we're off to a wetter start of the work week. For tomorrow, we have a chance of rain around 40% with a high in the high 80s. On Tuesday, that chance of rain drops down into 20% with a high in the low 90s. But on Wednesday and Thursday, it should dry out quite a bit with a high in the mid-90s and no chance of rain just yet. For more news or weather anytime, feel free to check out our website, krwg.org.
7: 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From NPR and WBEZ Chicago, this is Wait, Wait, Don't Tell Me, the NPR News Quiz. I'm Alzo Slade. We're playing this week with Alonzo Bowden, Helen Hong, and Dulce Sloan. And here again is your host at the Studebaker Theater in Chicago, Illinois, Tom Papa.
0: Thanks, Alzo.
5: Bow, bow, bow, bow, bow.
0: Thanks, Alzo. Right now, it's time for the Wait, Wait, Don't Tell Me Bluff the Listener game. 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
8: Hi, this is Brendan calling from Exeter, New Hampshire.
0: Oh, nice to meet you, Brendan. What do you do there in New Hampshire?
8: I run a hardware and craft store, and in my free time, I fly drones and take care of my three cats.
0: Oh, where do you fly your drones?
8: Up the river.
4: What?
0: I love how we still have modern technology, but it still sounds very New Hampshire. It's like, I've got a high-tech drone going up the river. Well, it's nice to have you with us, Brendan. You're going to play our game in which you must try and tell truth from fiction. What's the topic, Alzo?
7: Let's put the fun in funeral.
0: Something should never change about funerals. Nobody wants to go to open casket where they're like, we thought we'd just show you the legs this time. But sometimes change is good, and this week we heard about something new in the funeral biz. Our panelists are going to tell you about it. Pick the one who's telling the truth, and you'll win the wait waiter of your choice on your voicemail. Are you ready to play?
8: I'm ready to play.
0: All right. First up, it's Alonzo Bowden.
2: Remember when Uncle Frank was wrong? Nope, because he had clean memories. When life ends, Clean Memory Service removes all bad decisions from the internet. Compromising club pictures, browser history, that OnlyFans account that you use just that one time, it all goes when you go. Lexi Gardell, who works for Clean Memories, explains, even people who are pretty normal in real life have some pretty crazy internet presences. You think grandma didn't get freaky in her DMs? With Clean Memories, you'll keep thinking that. There are different packages, starting with Good Guy, which cleans browser history of adult and gambling websites. Next is That's Not Me, which removes any compromising pictures from social media, dating sites, and the cloud. There's I Didn't Say That, which cleans up posts made. Did you really think those unhinged opinions on who played Disney princesses is out there? Not anymore. Top of the line is the Angel Package, which is a CIA-level cleansing of your digital past. You'll be harder to find than Jason Bourne.
0: That's a new service called Clean Memories that cleans up your internet presence after you died from Alonzo Bowden. Your next story of a celebration of life comes from Helen Hahn.
1: Have you ever wanted to meet someone just like you, even after you're dead? A new service is offering to pair up two recently deceased strangers with similar interests for buy one, get one free funeral services. If you think Uncle Jim is the only one who loved his kids and his bowling league, think again. BOGO Forever LLC will search for another recently deceased person who also loved their kids and their bowling league. BOGO Forever LLC tries especially hard to pair people with the same first names as well as interests. According to one employee, you wouldn't believe how many women named Ruth love to knit. The services are a big hit with families. According to one recent client, we had twice the amount of food at the wake, and now grandma can be buried next to someone who also loved WWE.
0: That was BOGO Forever, a service that pairs your loved one with a similar loved one for a combo funeral from Helen Hahn. And your last story of an innovation in internment comes from Dulce Sloan.
9: Are you known as the drama queen of your family who wants to have one last hurrah after you've passed? Or are you the peacekeeper who wants to stir up some trouble but doesn't want to face the consequences? Then Dark Secret is the service for you. For just $500, they'll send a mysterious weeping woman to your funeral in hopes of creating a level of high drama and curiosity that is only seen in an Agatha Christie novel. Hercule Poirot himself couldn't solve this mystery. A black car will drop off your tragic figure draped in professional mourning clothes and only sharing a heartbroken smile. She answers no questions, offers no explanation, and leaves discreetly in that same black car. But a nosy aunt or a greedy child is always an issue at a funeral. While Dark Secrets provides a weeping woman performing the highest theatrical display of mourning, your family could still be acting like a Tyler Perry movie.
0: Okay, Brendan. 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From Helen Hahn, we have BOGO Forever, a buy one, get one free funeral service for like-minded dead people. And from Dulce Sloan, Dark Secrets, a company that will send a mysterious woman to your funeral. Which one is real?
8: I'm going to have to go with Dulce and the mysterious woman. That sounds like something that I've heard of before. Real.
0: All right. And to find out the correct answer, let's hear from someone who likes the idea of the real story.
10: To get paid to show up and say nothing is probably the best job an actor could get.
0: Yeah. This is Kaylin Carter, an actor in Chicago, talking about the mysterious funeral lady service. Congratulations, Brendan. You got it right.
11: Awesome. Thank you very much.
0: And you earned a point for Dulce, and you've won our prize, the voice of your choice, on your voicemail.
11: Thank you. Thank you for having me.
0: All right. Thank you for playing with us today. Say goodbye, everybody.
5: Goodbye, everybody.

0: the game we call Not My Job. Our guest, Vicki Peterson, is one of the greatest rock guitarists of all time and one of the founding members of the Bangles. Their song Walk Like an Egyptian was both a number one hit and the only song I can actually do the dance to. You can see her this summer on tour with her husband, John Cousel. Vicki Peterson, thank you so much for joining us on Wait, Wait, Don't Tell Me.
1: Thank you so much for having me.
0: This is very exciting. Thank you so much for being here.
1: It is very exciting.
0: Yeah.
1: You have no idea.
0: You look very cool. You've got cool guitars up on the walls. Does there have to be a guitar behind you everywhere you go?
1: Of course, yes.
2: You know, it's like the folks that have the bookshelf behind them on their Zoom calls to show how intelligent they are. This is the musician equivalent of that.
1: Absolutely.
0: So, Vicki, you've played with two of the most iconic all-female bands, the Bangles, of course, and the Go-Go's. The Bangles originally had a different band name.
1: We had several. We started off in L.A. as the Bangs.
0: Right.
1: We were the Colors, the Supersonic Bangs, and then we just shortened it. We added Bangles, yeah.
0: What were some of the dumb things that people would say about an all-female rock band that was kicking ass?
1: Oh, please. Yeah, well, what's it like being in an all-girl band? What's it like being an all-girl? All-girl. Well, haven't had much experience with the others, so yeah, that's tough. Yeah, it was, you know, is it hard? You know, like, well, everything's hard.
0: Yeah. And what was the... So you did the Bangles, but then you also were in the Go-Go's for a short time.
1: Well, yeah. I mean, we were friends with the Go-Go's, and my friend Charlotte Caffey was pregnant with my ex-boyfriend's baby. I like to put it.
3: What?
4: Yeah!
3: Talk about that, girl.
4: Ooh, write that. I know you wrote that song.
3: Was this?
1: I mean, they were married. It's legit. They were married at the time.
4: Okay.
3: Was this when the band was called the Bangs?
1: Post-bang. No, but so Charlotte couldn't tour that tour, and she called me up and asked me if I would step in for her, which was just a blast. I had so much fun. It was great to be a side chick, as Jane Weedlin called me, Vic side chick. They were really fun. It was a great experience.
2: I have a question. I just recently watched the Walk Like an Egyptian video. How did you all get that many New Yorkers to walk in the middle of the street doing that dance?
1: New Yorkers do walk in the middle of the street. I don't know if you know that.
2: Yeah.
3: Do you get any Egyptians that come up to you and be like, really?
4: Nah.
3: Really?
1: No.
0: Your other great song, Manic Monday, was written by Prince. Did you interact with Prince a lot?
1: Oh, yeah. I mean,
0: yeah?
1: As much as one can.
0: What was that like? Did he approach you?
1: He did. It was sort of, he is very enigmatic, as you know, I'm sure.
0: Yeah.
1: He did. He saw our video for Hero Takes a Fall, which was off of our first album. And he approached us with a cassette tape that had two songs on it, one of which was Manic Monday.
0: Wow.
1: And he would just show up at shows sometimes. I would just look over in the wings and, you know, and our road manager would be going, Prince is here, he wants to play.
0: Jeez.
3: What?
0: Jeez.
1: Yes.
3: He would crash your shows?
1: Yes.
0: That had to be amazing.
1: Yes.
0: So you got to play alongside Prince live.
1: Mm-hmm.
0: What was that?
1: A number of times.
0: What was that like?
1: Otherworldly.
0: Yeah.
1: You know, and especially the first time he just came out and we were playing, he just wanted to sing on Manic Monday with us. He grabbed a tambourine and sang, and I think we did a couple of old rock and billy songs or something with him, and I was just literally, here's my Les Paul, please.
0: God, that's amazing. So you played in the band with your sister, and your husband comes from a family band as well called the Cousels. Whose family fought more?
1: Oh, definitely the Cousels.
0: Now, the Cousels, for people that don't know, was the band that inspired the Partridge Family.
1: Mm-hmm, mm-hmm.
0: Right?
1: There's more of them. There's more. That is very true.
0: Yeah.
1: It's very true. And I was a huge Cousels fan when I was a kid. So this is like one of those beautiful stories, because when I was 9 and got that first electric guitar, I knew that I was going to marry John Cousel.
0: Really?
4: Oh.
0: And how did you let him know that?
1: I kept it a secret for a very long time.
0: When you're touring with your husband and someone screws up on stage in the middle of a concert, what happens? Are you kind to each other, or can you let each other have it?
1: Oh, I have a look, apparently.
4: Oh.
0: Yeah.
1: Apparently I have a look. But it's usually laughter. We usually just dissolve into laughter.
0: Do you ever say something when you hear your song played out in the wild?
1: Oh, one of the first times, we had just done a podcast. We got back in the car, and I turned on the radio, and they were playing one of our songs. They were playing 1,000 times. And of course I thought it was my phone. And I was like, oh, I didn't realize I had it playing. And I said, no, it's the radio. And I'm telling you, it was as exciting as the first time I heard Manic Monday coming from somebody's car.
0: Wow.
1: We were like teenagers. We lost it, both of us.
0: Oh, that's so exciting. Well, this is so special for us. Thank you so much for being
1: here.
0: All right, Vicky, we've asked you here to play a game we're calling...
2: Lie Down Like an Egyptian.
0: Okay. The Bangles had a big hit with Walk Like an Egyptian, so we thought we'd ask you about Egyptians that lie down. Mummies. Get 2 out of 3 questions about mummies right, and you'll win our prize for one of our listeners, the voice of their choice on their voicemail. Alzo, who is Vicky Peterson playing for?
2: Allie Freeman of Richmond, Virginia.
1: Okay, Allie. Oh, my God. Hey, can I call my best friend? She's an historian.
0: Nope, it's too late. All right, Vicky, here's your first question. The mummification process was quite complex and involved a technology we still use today. What is it? A, the spin dryer... B, those silica packets inside food or medicine containers that say do not eat. Or C, the tape dispenser.
1: I'm going to guess there was a substance like silica in Egypt.
0: You're right, B. Nice job. Mummifiers put little packets filled with a mineral inside the body to absorb moisture. So mummies are, in a way, the original beef jerky. Here's your next question.
4: Why'd they cry?
0: The most famous mummy of all is probably King Tutankhamun. But he wasn't a perfect specimen. Why? A, shortly after he was discovered, his penis broke off and someone stole it. B, his right foot wasn't mummified and actually was in pretty good shape. Or C, though the markings in the tomb describe the solid gold cat statue buried with

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1: Turn back into people. B, they are magnetic like a refrigerator door. Or C, they smell fantastic.
2: Define fantastic.
1: Really good.
3: Ooh, gosh. Crowd's chiming in for C.
2: Smelling fantastic. Okay, I'll go with that. I could say that there'd be herbs and things that were buried along with, maybe.
1: Right. Well, you are...
2: No, it's not B. It's not C.
1: You're right. You're right. It's C.
4: Tom, you had to save her from herself.
2: Save me from myself.
1: Woody, spicy, and sweet were the leading descriptions from what sounded more like a wine tasting than a mummy sniffing exercise. Alzo, how did Vicky do on our quiz?
4: She did great. 3 out of 3. Congratulations, Vicky.
2: Yay!
1: Nice. Vicki Peterson is on tour with her husband, John Cowsill. Their album is Long After the Fire. Vicki Peterson, thank you so much for joining us on Wait, Wait, Don't Tell.

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4: 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From NPR and WBEZ Chicago, this is Wait, Wait, Don't Tell Me, the NPR News Quiz. I'm Alzo Slade. We're playing this week with Helen Hong, Alonzo Bowden, and Dulce Sloan. And here again is your host at the Studebaker Theater in Chicago, Illinois, Tom Papa.
0: Thanks, Alzo. In just a minute, even we here at Wait, Wait are not safe from the global Limericks pandemic. If you'd like to play our Listener Limerick Challenge, give us a call at 1-888-WAIT-WAIT. That's 1-888-924-8924. But right now, panel, some more questions for you from this week's news. Helen, a new study looking at orangutans had discovered that the mothers of some animals arrange what for their children?
5: Orangutan mothers arrange the bananas. No, I need a hint.
0: Okay, here's a hint. The moms presumably negotiate whose nest, who's providing snacks, who has allergies to what bugs.
6: You would do this with your nephew. You and your sister with your nephew
5: right?
6: would talk to the other moms.
5: Right. Coordinate play dates?
0: Yes, play dates.
6: We did it!
7: And she'll still get a point for that.
4: That was rough.
5: Play dates?
0: The researchers discovered that orangutan moms organize play dates with other moms to build social skills.

0: skills in their children.
1: Oh.
0: It's a little different from how we do it. At a bad human play date, someone won't share a toy. With orangutans, someone's face gets ripped off.
2: Who's the Karen-type mom in the orangutan society?
1: The one with the bang.
2: Looking at the other one saying, hey, your kid did this and your kid did that.
1: If your son throws grubs at my son one more time, I will throw him out this jungle.
0: It's significant that the mothers actually arrange these play dates. I mean, you don't often see that. But it's awkward when the zebra kids are over at the lions and they're like, so what do you guys like to eat for a snack? Alonzo, this week we learned about the trendy dish that rich people in the Hamptons can't get enough of. What?
2: Poor people.
1: They're delicious.
2: They finally reached the point they're just eating them. They just don't care. No, what might it be? I haven't been invited to the Hamptons lately.
0: You can also get them with a side of fries on every kid's menu.
2: Chicken fingers.
0: That's right. Chicken nuggets.
2: Chicken nuggets.
0: Chicken nuggets. Or as the elite call them, chicken nougat.
2: I love it.
0: According to the New York Times, all the fancy rich people in the Hamptons are, quote, elevating the experience of chicken nuggets by serving them at parties with caviar and micro radish greens. Said one woman, quote, it's literally like eating at McDonald's.
2: I love when these rich, high-end chefs come up with scams like this. Yeah. Right? It's like, hey, man, you know how much money we can make on chicken nuggets if we just call them something else and then just charge 10 times as much?
0: This is
2: genius.
1: I would have been more impressed if it was dino nuggets. Or the star-shaped ones that they have at Carl's Jr.
2: Oh, wait till they come across cocktail weenies. Next summer is going to be a fortune.
0: Style experts are chalking the trend up to nostalgia. You know, the simplicity of those days before you married into money.

0: Coming up, it's Lightning Fill in the Blank. But first, it's the game where you have to listen for the rhyme. If you'd like to play on air, call or leave a message at 1-888-WAIT-WAIT. That's 1-888-924-8924. We're right here most weeks at the Studebaker Theater in downtown Chicago. And come see us on the road. We'll be in Sonoma County, California on July 30th and in Huber Heights, Ohio, just outside of Dayton, on September 3rd. For tickets and information to all our live events, go to nprpresents.org. Hi, you're on Wait, Wait, Don't Tell Me.
1: Hi, this is Katie calling from Dallas, Texas.
0: Oh, nice to meet you, Katie.
2: Town.
0: Can you tell me what you do for fun?
1: Yes, I am a big crossword puzzle and jigsaw puzzle fan. I am hoping to compete in the jigsaw puzzle championships one day.
0: Whoa. Ooh. What in those championships, how many pieces is the average?
1: It depends on what tier you're in, but between, I think, 500 and 1,000.
0: Wow. You sound like
2: NPR.
0: That's why we love you. Well, it's nice to have you with us, Katie. Welcome to the show. Alzo
1: Thank
0: Slade
1: you.
0: Is going to read you three news-related limericks with the last word or phrase missing from each. If you can fill in that last word or phrase correctly on two limericks, you are a winner. Here's your first limerick.
3: This toy is not just for kids. The ads say so. And the putty smell does really slay, bro. Plus the sensory squish is my fidgety wish. So I've bought an adult can of...
1: Play-Doh?
0: That's right, Play-Doh. We now have adult Play-Doh. No, you sickos, not that kind of adult. The I'm whimsical kind of adult. Which, to be fair, is even worse than the perverts. The kits allow you to create realistic-looking, intricate floral arrangements. Can you imagine being the parent of a five-year-old and being like, no, no, no, this is Daddy's Play-Doh.
4: Dangerous when you put the word adult in front of anything.
5: Yeah,
0: yeah.
5: Like
0: right?
5: adult
0: yeah.
5: education.
4: Like as soon.
0: All right, here's your next limerick.
3: With some cocoa beans taped to my locket, my workouts take off like a rocket. That dark Hershey smell works like Pavlov's bright bell. I get amped when I'm sniffing some.
1: Chocolate?
0: That's right, chocolate. According to Forbes, dark chocolate before a workout could add 18 extra reps. Finally, combining my two interests, pumping iron for massive gains and having a little treat. It turns out you don't even have to eat the chocolate for the benefits. Sniffing it also works great. Finally, time to rip poppers at the gym with my boys.
5: You think it's like a carrot in front of a horse situation?
0: Were you just running, trying to get the chocolate? All right, here's your last limerick.
3: With inflation, high fashion can't pay. So we're putting found scraps on display. We use little pig's tricks, skipping past bricks and sticks. We're making our clothes out of...
1: Hay.
0: Yes, there you go. Hay. Chanel's latest runway collection featured a hat and jacket covered in loose strands of hay for that please give me a brain, Mr. Wizard look.
6: I just have to ask your father, you have daughters.
0: Yes, sir.
6: Your daughter says, Dad, for my birthday this year, I want the Chanel hay jacket.
0: Right.
6: Do you question that or you just go buy it and...
0: I say, that's ridiculous. It's so opulent and disgusting, and then I would go get it. Because I can't say no, they're my daughters.
5: We just tell her, like, we have hay at home, but it's...
0: She does have a pet rabbit, and we do have a ton of hay. I'll just rub peanut butter on her shoulders and say, roll around with your rabbit for a while. Alzo, how did Katie do?
3: She's a wait, limerick champion, 3 out of 3.
0: Yeah, yeah. Congratulations, and thank you for playing, Katie.
1: Thank you so much.
0: All right, good luck with your puzzles. We can't wait to see you on ESPN.
1: Thank you.

0: to our final game, Lightning Fill in the Blank. Each of our players will have 60 seconds in which to answer as many fill-in-the-blank questions as they can. Each correct answer is worth 2 points. Alzo, can you give us the scores?
1: Absolutely. Alonzo and Dulce are tied up at 3 with Helen, 2 points.
2: What? No, you got it. You got it.
0: All right, Helen, you're in third place, so you're up first.
2: Okay.
0: The clock will start when I begin your first question. Fill in the blank. The U.S. and Iran continued to exchange fire over control of the blank.
2: Strait of Hormuz.
0: Right. Air quality across the Northeast was at dangerous levels this week due to blanks in Canada.
2: Wildfires.
0: Right. Sam Neill, best known for his role of Dr. Alan Grant in the blank movies, passed away at the age of 71.
2: Jurassic Park.
0: Right. The American League shut out the National League 4-0 in baseball's blank game.
2: The Super Bowl.
0: The All-Star Game.
2: Yep.
0: Christopher Nolan's new film adaptation of the blank opened to glowing reviews.
2: The Odyssey.
0: Right. The fossil of a blank named Gus sold for a record $50 million.
2: A T-Rex.
0: Right. In Maryland, a man was arrested after attempting to rob a bank with a stolen blank.
2: Poop lettuce.
0: He robbed the bank with a kitten.
2: What? Yes!
0: The man stole a kitten from a pet store, then ran into the bank across the street, asked the bank teller, can you hold this? Gave them the kitten while he wrote a note demanding money. The cat is now available for adoption, and the description on the website says she is always ready for the next adventure. Alzo, how many points for Helen?
1: She's all right. She got 5 right for 10 more points. Total of 12. She's in the lead now.
0: Okay, Dulce.
2: No, thank you.
0: You're up next. Fill in the blank. The governor of South Carolina appointed the sister of the late Senator Blank to serve the remainder of his term.
2: Lindsey Graham.
0: Right. Complete this New York Post headline. Chuck Schumer appears to blank on Senate floor.
2: Sleep?
0: Chuck Schumer appears to let loose huge fart on Senate floor. 12 states and the Writers Guild of America sued to block the proposed merger of Warner Brothers and blank.
2: Paramount?
0: Right. A Los Angeles TV reporter was praised for continuing her live report even after blank.
2: Let's see, something had to happen. Car accident, a chase, a fire.
0: Even after a flying cockroach climbed up her neck. KTLA's Rachel Menatoff was reporting on the California heat wave when a flying cockroach, at least 2 inches long, landed on her shirt, climbed all the way up her neck before jumping onto her microphone and flying away. She kept her composure, threw back to the studio, and then started shaking out her clothes like crazy, we assume for the rest of the week. Alzo, how did Dulce do?
1: Man. She got 3 right for 6 more points, total of 9. Helen Hong is still in the lead.
0: All right.
2: I only got 3 right? That feels wrong.
0: So, Alzo, how many does Alonzo need to win?
1: 5 to win.
2: Oh.
3: Pressure is on.
0: All right. This is for the game. Fill in the blank. E. Jean Carroll finally received the $5 million she was owed after winning a civil lawsuit against blank.
3: Trump.
0: Right. Analysis concluded that damage to the lining of blank was likely due to errors during the installation process.
3: The reflecting pool.
0: Right. The Washington Post fact-checking department concluded the hospital photo of blank holding that day's newspaper was genuine.
3: Mitch McConnell.
0: Right.
3: May I add, yeah, right.
0: The FDA approved a new pill that significantly lowers blank levels.
3: Cholesterol?
0: Right. A school board in Florida announced it would be instituting a new policy on grade inflation after a student graduated with a GPA of blank.
3: 5.
0: He had an 11.99 GPA. Actor Hal Williams, known for his roles in 227 and Sanford in Blank, died at age 91.
3: Son?
0: Right.
2: What?
3: That was a tough one.
0: This Sunday's World Cup final marks the first in history in which one team's star once gave a blank to the other team's star.
3: Wow. A goal?
0: Bath. When Spain's Lamine Yamal was a baby, his family won a raffle for a photo shoot with then-new star Lionel Messi. And this adorable photo shoot involved Messi giving Yamal a bath. Now, he's all grown up and playing Messi in the final. Which goes to show you, anything can happen when you let a random professional soccer player wash your baby. Alzo, did Alonzo do well enough to win?
1: Yes, he did. He got 5 right for 10 more points, total of 13.
0: Nice job. In just a minute, we'll ask our panelists to predict what'll be the big surprise at this week's World Cup final. But first, let me tell you that support for NPR comes from NPR stations and DuckDuckGo, a private search engine and browser. 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Philip Godeke writes our limericks. Our public address announcer is Paul Friedman. Our ops manager is Jasira Vardak. Thanks to the staff and crew at the Studebaker Theater. B.J. Letterman composed our theme. Our program is produced by Jennifer Mills, Miles Dornbos, and Lillian King. Special thanks to Mohamed El Sheikhi. Peter Gwynn once gave a bath to a baby Peter Sagal. Emma Choi is our vibe curator. Technical direction, Lorna White. Our CFO is Colin Miller. Our production manager is Robert Newhouse. Our senior producer is Ian Chillag. The executive producer of Wait, Wait, Don't Tell Me is Mike Danforth. Now, panel, what's going to happen at the World Cup final? Dulce Sloan.
2: Argentina loses and Messi has to give Yamal another bath.
0: Alonzo Bowden.
3: Donald Trump is shocked and angered to find out they give the trophy to the winning team and not to him.
0: Helen Hong.
4: That stadium has to clear out immediately to make way for Taylor Swift's vow renewal.
1: And if any of that happens, panel, we'll ask you about it on Wait, Wait, Don't Tell Me.
0: Thank you, Alzo Slade. Thanks also to Dulce Sloan, Alonzo Bowden, and Helen Hong. And thanks to all of you for listening. I'm Tom Papa, filling in for Peter Sagal. And we'll see you next week. This is NPR.
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11: In an experiment that will involve all of the residents of planet Earth, SpaceX has asked the FCC for permission to launch 1 million satellites into low Earth orbit to create a solar-powered data center. This is 100 times the number of satellites SpaceX currently operates and would require hourly rocket launches carrying millions of tons of metals per year. Such a mega constellation would be game over for natural night sky viewing and astronomy. It would also pose the risk of a chain reaction of satellite collisions that would render low Earth orbit dangerous and unusable. More importantly, it would produce unknown, potentially catastrophic environmental consequences from rocket exhaust and the metals the satellites release as tens of thousands of them per year burn up in the stratosphere at the end of their usable lifetime of only 5 years. In a recent scientific publication, Dr. Christopher Maloney from the National Oceanographic and Atmospheric Administration and his team of co-authors show that the stratosphere is very sensitive to the tiny carbon particles in rocket exhaust, which could cause changes in global atmospheric circulation patterns, producing potentially dangerous weather and climate changes. The metals satellites leave in the upper atmosphere when they burn up also has a great potential to change the weather and climate in ways we don't understand. Since the agriculture, which produces our food, is very sensitive to weather and climate, it is important to conduct serious research about the effect of a mega constellation of satellites before allowing such a project to produce changes in the environment we don't understand. For Travelers in the Night, this is Dr. Al Grauer. Stay tuned.
7: There's a combination of huge humanitarian need against the backdrop of substantial drops in funding.
8: War between Israel and Hezbollah has forced over 1 million people in Lebanon to flee their homes. For Sunday, July 19th, this is All Things Considered from NPR News. I'm Adrian Ma. Coming up, what the head of a humanitarian aid organization saw when she visited shelters in Lebanon. Then, why Japan wants to build a new centralized intelligence agency.
12: As Japan's security environment deteriorated after the turn of the century, policymakers began to identify deficiencies and began addressing them.
8: With The Odyssey busting box offices this weekend, we talk about our favorite big screen epics.
13: These films are engineered to overwhelm you, and you cannot get overwhelmed on an iPhone.
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14: Live from NPR News in Washington, I'm Janine Herbst. The U.S. military says another U.S. service member has died after escalated fighting with Iran. NPR's Shonda Lee Stuster has more.
15: U.S. Central Command says an American service member was killed in action Saturday in northern Iraq. The service member was killed during a controlled detonation of an unexploded weapon from a downed Iranian drone. CENTCOM also says another U.S. service member was injured and is being treated for a minor injury. This is the third U.S. service member killed since Friday when two American service members were killed during an Iranian attack in Jordan. Four others were medically evacuated but have been discharged from Jordanian hospitals. U.S. Central Command also says unidentified remains were found at the site of the attack in Jordan and are being examined. Chandelise Duster, NPR News.
14: Social media influencers Andrew and Tristan Tate have been arrested by U.S. Marshals in Miami. They're facing rape and sex trafficking charges in the U.K. NPR's Lauren Freyer reports British prosecutors are seeking their extradition.
16: The United Kingdom's Crown Prosecution Service says Andrew Tate faces 7 further counts of rape, 3 counts related to trafficking, 3 of assault, and 19 for pornography. Tristan Tate faces an additional count of sexual assault, 2 of rape, and 3 related to trafficking. This is in connection with offenses to 4 additional victims between 2010 and 2017. The Tate brothers are kickboxers turned social media stars and are dual British-American citizens. They already face 21 previous charges and have denied any wrongdoing. British prosecutors confirm the Tates have been arrested by U.S. marshals and await extradition to the U.K. Lauren Freyer, NPR News, London.
14: One of the goals of President Trump's speech on election security last week was to create support for the Save America Act. NPR's Mara Liasson reports it's a bill that would change the way U.S. elections are run.
17: The Save Act would, among other things, require a passport or birth certificate to register to vote, and it would curtail mail-in voting. President Trump says it will help Republicans.
18: If we terminate the filibuster, as we should do, and immediately vote for the Save America Act, then we will not lose an election for 100 years.
17: Polls show a majority of Americans approve of requiring photo ID to vote, but they don't want to get rid of mail-in voting, which is popular in many red states. Republican leaders in the Senate have told the president they don't have the votes to pass the bill and are not willing to end the filibuster. And some Republicans say they'd rather the president tell voters how he will solve problems more important to them this year, such as high prices for gas, food, and housing. Mara Liasson, NPR News.
14: Spain has won the 2026 Men's Soccer World Cup, beating Argentina 1-0 in extra time. You're listening to NPR News. A new report says most developing countries spend more money repaying foreign debt and less on education in the last year. Now, many of those countries are already facing shortfalls in education funding due to aid cuts by the United States and other wealthy nations, as NPR's Fatma Tanis reports.
19: The UN's Culture and Education Agency says low investment in education is keeping countries trapped, stalling their economic growth. For the seventh year in a row, the out-of-school population in 113 low- and middle-income countries has risen, reaching 273 million in 2024. Some countries like Afghanistan, Mali, and Niger have lost more than 40% of education assistance over the past 3 years due to global aid cuts. It's not all bad news. In Cote d'Ivoire, the report says school dropouts have declined significantly after the government made schooling free and compulsory. The UN says more countries need to make policy changes to prioritize education. Fatma Tanis, NPR News.
14: At the British Open, Ryan Fox is the first New Zealander since 1963 to win the British Open. That's one of golf's most prestigious tournaments. The 39-year-old made a 12-foot birdie putt on the final hole for a 68 to finish at 10 under, capturing his first major championship of his career. It gave him a one-shot victory over American Cameron Young, who shot at 64, American Scottie Scheffler placed third. I'm Janine Herbst, and you're listening to NPR News from Washington.
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0: This is All Things Considered from NPR News. I'm Adrian Ma. U.S. Central Command confirmed today the death of another U.S. service member in the Middle East. The service member died in northern Iraq yesterday in what CENTCOM says was a, quote, controlled detonation of unexploded ordnance from a downed Iranian one-way attack drone, unquote. It's the third death of U.S. service members announced this week after two others were killed in an Iranian strike in Jordan on Friday. In retaliation, the U.S. launched new airstrikes against Iran Saturday evening. And with that, the U.S. and Iran edge closer to all-out war as diplomatic talks have stalled. Today, Senator Mark Warner, Democrat of Virginia, criticized the continuation of the war. Here he is on ABC's This Week.
1: I see no path in the short term how the strait is going to be settled. This war of choice has been a disaster. It has been a disaster militarily. It has been a disaster in terms of how we're viewed around the world.
0: Meanwhile, Lebanon's president, Joseph Aoun, is visiting Washington to meet with President Trump on Tuesday. It's the first state visit to the U.S. from a Lebanese president since 2009. He's hoping to persuade Trump to pressure Israel to withdraw from Lebanon, where over a million people have been displaced amid hostilities between the Iran-backed militant group Hezbollah and Israel's troops in the south of Lebanon. And with the U.S.-Iran ceasefire deal collapsed, there are fears Hezbollah and Israel will resume active fighting. For a view into the situation on the ground in Lebanon, we reached out to Abby Maxman, president of the nonprofit Oxfam America. She just returned from a trip to Lebanon and described how people there are desperate to return home.
2: And so this was July 9th, the day after he put something on social media. And the impact was huge. A shelter that had actually had people leave and go back to their homes just weeks before had 1,000 people return in that overnight period due to this threat on social media by the president of the United States. People's lives upended repeatedly. People are displaced repeatedly. Our own staff have been displaced over and over again. No one wants to leave their home. Their homes have been destroyed and in some cases repeatedly bombed over and over again. It's quite shocking. And yet they still want to return to their lands to farm and live in dignity. But when you're displaced, you leave with what you can carry. So for Oxfam, we support access to the basics, you know, mattresses, dignity kits, water, sanitation, hygiene. We're helping these shelters have solar panels and helping communities basically adjust and try to live.
0: Is there a moment or a person from your visit that really sticks with you?
2: Yeah, so many. Another shelter we visited with the place that 1,000 people had returned overnight after President Trump's threats on social media. I met a 75-year-old man who was so appreciative. He was a bit frail. And when asked who he was there with, he broke down because he shared a story that his experience that three of his sons had been killed in the past several years of war and displacement. And yet he was showing this remarkable gratitude while also enduring unspeakable suffering.
0: Hmm. Describe the scene at these shelters. I imagine it's crowded.
2: Yes, there was the shelter that had those many returnees, those 1,000 overnight, tents, basically side by side. So you're kind of walking through, narrow, not proper alleyways, but just spaces between tents. And it's very hot. So people are milling about, obviously not wanting to be inside the tent all the time, but getting on with their daily lives to the extent they can. Obviously, there's areas in the shelter area that has latrines and shower areas and sinks so that people can wash and take care of themselves, and then also areas for cooking and eating. It sounds chaotic, but what was so impressive is the management and commitment to having orderly activities so that people could try to get on with their days. But, you know, there's a lack of jobs, a lack of stability. So there are people who are sitting around taking care of their kids.
0: Can you tell us, when you spoke to people in Beirut, what did they tell you about the war?
2: Well, there were some interesting anecdotes where people say, well, which war? You know, there's what's happening now, what happened 3 months ago. Obviously, our office is right on the Green Line from the Civil War. And there is destruction all around. When we drove through southern Beirut, where some buildings were destroyed, these are very tightly packed urban areas, buildings and commerce and, you know, normal things going on, you know, routine living against the backdrop of buildings that have been completely destroyed. So we know that the infrastructure is compromised in some of the buildings where life is going on as it normally would. So I think there's a combination of huge humanitarian need. That's something we know and our teams are continuously working to address against the backdrop of substantial drops in funding. And I met with some of our partners in Beirut who had been relying on U.S. funding, and they lost 70% of their funding overnight when the humanitarian needs have skyrocketed. Now, for Oxfam, we do not accept U.S. government funding, so we could be an independent voice to influence policy and humanitarian practice globally. And yet, our work is also significantly affected when all of the funding that the U.S. government has pulled out, while the humanitarian needs are skyrocketing.
0: What would you say is the most pressing humanitarian need right now?
2: Well, I think there's one higher order need is having a ceasefire that is more than on paper only. Because it is very hard to address any other needs when you have an ongoing war. However, other of those needs, you have a potential crisis of sanitation, sewage, clean water. You know, we know that in Lebanon, there has been compounding crises over the years and so much destruction at a time when investment is needed to rebuild. The need for sustained investment, hope, and opportunity is enormous.
0: We've been speaking with Abby Maxman, president of Oxfam America, who just returned from a trip to Lebanon. Abby Maxman, thanks for being here.
2: Thank you.
0: What animal has orange lips, a long black tail, and croaks like a frog? How about a newly discovered species of monkey? Weird, right? Now, that word discover actually underplays how big a deal this is, because even after scientists found this monkey, proving it was in fact a new species of primate took years. NPR's Henry Larson explains why.
3: Kate Detweiler's team of researchers is in the monkey business. It is the business of finding monkeys.
4: It is really rare.
3: She's a biological anthropologist at Florida Atlantic University. And to hear her tell it, discovering a new primate is a lot like cracking a case.
4: The detective story began in 2008 when the Le Creux Foundation had this blurry photo of an animal that was not clear at all.
3: That was almost 20 years ago, when a wildlife research group, the Le Creux Foundation, went into a remote rainforest in the Democratic Republic of Congo. But then, the monkey vanished.
4: Fast forward 10 years.
3: In 2018, the foundation's members were in that same forest, and they struck gold.
4: And then they got the clear photos. It was this group on the ground that recognized they had something really different, and Junior was there.
3: Junior Omboko, field conservationist from the Democratic Republic of Congo.
4: So I think he should tell that part.
5: But the difference with the picture we're looking at was that this one had this yellow mask around the lips.
3: The monkey Omboko saw resembled other smaller, black and white, tree-based primates, part of a genus named Colobus. But this new monkey had patches of skin, yellowish-orange and white around its mouth and eyes, and very distinct hands. No other Colobus looked like it. Some local villagers, the few who knew about this type of monkey, called it Likweli. One October day, as part of their research, Omboko and his team went out into the forest to look for Likweli.
5: So when I came across Likweli, I stayed for over 2 hours. I couldn't leave. I was like, it's hard to spot them. But once you spot them, they can stay for hours. They're like, okay, we know that you need our pictures, so just take your pictures. They know how to position themselves.
3: This audio was recorded by the Congolese research team.
4: We call it the roar of the colobus. It's a really distinct sound in the rainforest. And if you're there with colobus, it depends on the morning at 5 a.m. and you can hear it loud above your tent.
3: After a while, Amboko joined Kate Detweiler's primate lab as they cataloged their findings, and they hit it off.
4: He and I have been hip to hip, shoulder to shoulder, however you want to say it.
3: Over the course of about half a decade, the team made more observations, collected samples, and did DNA and bone analysis, all sorts of tests to show that Likweli is significantly distinct from other colobus species. This week, their study finally published, and they gave Likweli the scientific name Colobus congoensis. They also recommended the monkey be classified as endangered, given its relatively small habitat and behavior.
5: It's just like an amazing, fascinating process, the result at the end.
3: And Amboko and Detweiler celebrated their big moment, years and years in the making, at a local brewery. They listened to Congolese music and shared some mango juice.
5: I am so excited and I'm so grateful for my mentor. At some point, I would just feel like crying, like tears. And when I saw her, I was just a very potent moment that I will never forget.
4: Well, I made the mango juice for you, but I didn't in the hug.
3: It's safe to say they were pretty happy.
4: The biggest reward was to have him there for all of it.
3: Henry Larson, NPR News.
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7: I'm Janine Herbst with these headlines. The U.S. military says it found unidentified remains at the base in Jordan that was hit by Iran Friday, leaving two U.S. service members dead, one missing. Separately, another U.S. service member was killed and one wounded in northern Iraq yesterday during a controlled detonation of an unexploded ordnance from a downed Iranian drone. Keir Starmer steps down as Britain's prime minister tomorrow and will be replaced by Andy Burnham, the former mayor of Manchester, England. He'll be the UK's seventh prime minister in 10 years. And Ryan Fox has become the first New Zealander since 1963 to win the British Open, one of golf's most prestigious tournaments. I'm Janine Herbst, NPR News.

0: 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They now offer Duck.ai, where users can chat privately with AI. 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
1: This is All Things Considered from NPR News. I'm Adrian Ma. As the United States celebrates its 250th anniversary, many Americans are making it a point to visit historic sites like the Liberty Bell or President George Washington's home. But for one group of American Indians, their 250th itinerary is pretty different. They've been traveling to historic sites in states from where their ancestors were forcibly removed. From member station WYSO, Adriana Martinez-Smiley takes us there.
2: The Eastern Shawnee tribe of Oklahoma are descendants of the Shawnee people who lived in Ohio. The tribe organizes a trip to go back there every couple of years. This time, it was a caravan of 52 Eastern Shawnee citizens traveling by bus and car nearly 700 miles from their tribal headquarters in Wyandotte, Oklahoma. One of their first stops on a sunny 80-degree morning was at the Great Council State Park, where they were greeted by a tour guide, Steve Cuff.
3: Welcome back.
4: It's good to be back.
3: Good.
2: This area was originally called Old Chillicothe, one of the largest known 18th century Shawnee villages in the state. Eastern Shawnee Chief Glenna Wallace initiated these trips shortly after she was elected in 2006. She says Ohio is home.
4: So while we can document having been in 27 different states, it was here in Ohio when we were forcibly removed in 1832.
2: Amber Graham says she is a descendant of Chief Blackfish, one of the Shawnee leaders of the Chillicothe Band. It was her first time visiting the area.
5: I like to see where they walked, what they did, and it feels like you can feel a little bit of their presence and what they've been through, and it can get a little emotional.
2: Graham and her sister, Ashley Avilis, were looking forward to seeing Serpent Mound. It's a 1,300-foot-long earthen mound shaped like a serpent. The National Historic Landmark was built by Native Americans more than 2,000 years ago. The sisters had only seen it in photos. Avilis says she had been to Ohio once before with her grandmother some 20 years ago.
6: I loved going on it with my grandma, but I didn't get to appreciate at that age what I'm actually experiencing, how to tie it back to our ancestors.
2: Another stop on the tour was the Hopewell Ceremonial Earthworks, a UNESCO World Heritage Site. It was a proud moment for some, since Shawnee people are likely descendants of the builders of the earthen mounds, which were used as ceremonial centers.
7: Pretty amazing. They did all this without air conditioning, too, right?
8: Yeah.
2: I'm sure it was. One of those sites, called the Octagon Earthworks, had been leased to a country club and, until last year, was a golf course.
9: It's the first time that they haven't been playing golf out here while I was here.
2: Clint Cassis says it was discouraging to see the land used that way. But this day, he felt differently.
9: Excited today. Yeah. Excited today. I went and left a little tobacco and said a prayer, and it's a beautiful place. Starting to see some native plants come back, medicinal plants and forage plants. And so it's been a good day.
2: It's that type of feeling Chief Wallace wants Eastern Shawnee citizens to have, despite being forced off the land long ago.
4: The past is the past. Let's build upon it and let's be more positive, and we hope to be able to return and have a presence here.
2: Wallace plans to retire as chief this fall. She hopes the tribe's trips to their homelands will continue. For NPR News, I'm Adriana Martinez-Smiley in Dayton, Ohio.

0: The Odyssey is one of the most famous stories in Western literature, and this epic tale has gotten an epic treatment for the big screen courtesy of writer-director Christopher Nolan.
1: No one could stand between me and home. Not even the gods.
0: Oh, my heart is, like, pounding right now. With The Odyssey in theaters this weekend, we thought, let's use this week's Cineplexity segment to have our own epic conversation about epic films. So joining us are All Things Considered producer Mark Rivers, who produces our Cineplexity segment. Mark, what's up?
2: Hey, Adrian, what's up?
0: And Glenn Weldon, who hosts Pop Culture Happy Hour. Thanks for being here, Glenn.
3: Of course. Thanks, Adrian.
0: And why don't you start us off with what might be an obvious question, but I think a necessary one, which is, what do you think makes a movie an epic?
3: Well, I think you need two things. You need sweep and you need spectacle. Sweep means everything's got to be scaled up. It's a big story that probably unfolds over several years or even decades. It's not a narrow slice is the point. It's the whole pie. It's also got to provide spectacle, which are those visual set pieces, those big visual moments that are so unforgettable that they break through into the wider culture and take on a life outside the movie, like the chariot race in Ben-Hur.
4: This is the day, Judah. It's between us now.
5: Yes. This is the day.
3: The parting of the Red Sea in the Ten Commandments.
6: He opens the waters before them, and he bars our way with fire. Let us go from this place. Men cannot fight against a god.
7: Ride of the Valkyries and Apocalypse Now, that sequence.
0: Yep. Simple rule of thumb, sweep and spectacle. Would you agree with that, Mark?
7: Yeah, I think that pretty much says it all. And I think also it's not just about the big scope, but I think a lot of the great epics that I cherish are the ones with big ideas. You know, it's almost like the filmmaker has so many ideas that he has to paint a canvas large enough to contain them, right? And this is why, for me, superhero films, while they sometimes have the length of an epic, are not epics, right? The biggest idea driving, say, a Marvel movie is how much money it's going to make. You know, an epic will use its runtime to immerse you in this, in the story of the human condition, while a Marvel movie uses its runtime for all its life-size action figures to play in the same playground.
0: Can you give an example of what's an epic movie that was not just big on spectacle, but big on ideas?
3: I'd put Lawrence of Arabia up there. The Godfather parts 1 and 2, not 3.
8: I'm your older brother, Mike, and I was stepped over.
9: That's the way Pop wanted it.
8: It ain't the way I wanted it!
3: More recently, I think Lord of the Rings.
10: You shall not pass!
3: Certainly, Nolan's Odyssey joins the pantheon. It is old school Hollywood with a big budget. It's got sweep and spectacle for days.
7: Yeah, and it's handcrafted. You know, it feels like people made it with their hands. And while I do think that he can struggle with letting his performers and scenes kind of breathe, like he's kind of rushing to get the production done on schedule, he makes you feel the physical sensation of his scenes. I felt like Poseidon's storms were rocking us in the theater. You know, I felt like I was on the ship with Odysseus, you know?
0: Are there times where an epic just doesn't work? And
3: yes.
0: Do you have any...
7: What's an example?
3: All right. Well, I think what kills a potential epic is the evil twin of this ambition we've been talking about, this risk-taking. It's hubris. A film that gets high in its own supply sinks into a kind of bloated, ponderous quality. The classic example of this is the 1963 Elizabeth Taylor, Richard Burton film Cleopatra.
11: You will therefore assume the position of a suppliant before this throne. You will kneel.
3: But I would also say Heaven's Gate.
7: Yeah, Michael Cimino's Heaven's Gate from 1980 is considered kind of the peak example of this. After the financial and critical success of The Deer Hunter from 1978, he was kind of given a blank check for this film, this kind of epic Western that takes place in 19th century Wyoming.
12: You go in there and tell them they're completely surrounded and they must surrender immediately.
7: The budget ballooned over 5 times its budget. It was well behind schedule at the start of its filming. When they finally released it, it was just eviscerated by critics. And a lot of people look at it as kind of ending a chapter in American movies of where directors were kind of leading the charge.
0: So are you saying that, like, Heaven's Gate stands as an example as, like, a studio got so badly burned that other studios were like,
7: never again.
0: We're not going there.
7: Yeah, like, we will never again let a director get this much free reign.
0: I mean, I'm getting the sense from what you're saying that epics are a movie that you kind of, you arguably see less of over time. So it makes me wonder, like, what are some of the epics in your mind that have withstood the test of time?
7: Two that I recently revisited because I've been thinking about America's 250th birthday, Spike Lee's 1992 film Malcolm X and Terrence Malick's 2005 film The New World. Because they're both about the promise and the failures of the American project.
2: If the so-called Negro in America was truly an American citizen, we wouldn't have a racial problem. If the Emancipation Proclamation was authentic, we wouldn't have a race problem.
7: Malcolm X, to me, is a rare screen biography to give you the full arc of a person's life and, like, really pull that off well, you know, showing the many transformations of Malcolm X throughout his life, played by Denzel Washington in one of the all-time film performances.
13: All right, I ain't Malcolm Little, I ain't Red.
14: I damn sure ain't Satan.
13: That's right. So who are you?
7: And then The New World, Terrence Malick's take on the settling of Jamestown, the meeting of John Smith and Pocahontas. So, you know, it's kind of, it's American myth-making, right?
15: I thought it was a dream. What we knew in the forest. It's the only truth.
7: And it's epic the way Malcolm X is epic, but it's also epic the way a Walt Whitman poem is epic, where you're kind of, Malick makes you aware of a sort of metaphysical connection among humans and the natural elements of the world. The voiceovers from the characters, they're kind of like prayers carried by the wind.
16: Come, Spirit. Help us sing the story of our land.
7: Really romantic and also very tragic film, and it's this kind of poem for the screen.
3: Mm. Yeah, and another aspect of this is one reason we're not seeing as many epics anymore is because of the risk involved. I mean, the size of the production is the limiting reagent in this equation. You cannot have an indie epic. You can't make an epic on a shoestring. Only Hollywood can throw the kind of resources that are necessary, and making these films is a logistical nightmare. You have to have several crews working simultaneously in various places around the world.
7: You gotta be a general.
3: Definitely you need the infrastructure of studio filmmaking because you need systems firmly in place because every department needs to be working in lockstep because all of that production has to go through a single person, the director. There is a bottleneck. Every shot you see, every take, every set, every piece of set dressing, every music cue, every costume, every prop has to get signed off on by this director. And what many people don't realize is how much of filmmaking is just meetings, endless series of meetings that take place before, during, and after the cameras are rolling.
0: I mean, with Christopher Nolan's The Odyssey, I shudder to think how many meetings that would have taken because it's reported that, you know, this movie had a $250 million budget. It shot in locations all around the world and used thousands of extras. So in a way, it does seem like it's trying to buck this trend away from this kind of filmmaking. And some pundits even say that maybe this is a sort of last gasp of this sort of grand gesture, big swing type of filmmaking. Do you agree with that?
7: You know, as Ben said, epics are about risk, and we're living in very risk-averse times, I feel, especially in the movies. You know, even Nolan, who's probably today Hollywood's most financially bankable filmmaker, he said he could only get to do this after the success of Oppenheimer, right, which won 7 Oscars, including Best Picture. It was the highest-grossing biopic at the time. The Michael Jackson biopic took that over this year. So it just goes to show you that even he had to kind of reach this, like, new stratosphere to get the funds and the resources to pull this off. So I think it can be done, but there are fewer and fewer studios. The industry is facing so much destabilization that it's not worth the risk for just for someone not Nolan to try to pull off an epic in Hollywood or within the Hollywood system.
3: Yeah, and to your point, Adrian, this film is an example of what we stand to lose. It is a film made to get butts in seats and give it its 3-hour runtime to keep those butts in those seats. It serves to remind you what movies can do. Like, sure, we can tell intimate stories, but films can also transport you. In this case, they can open up the entire ancient world to you. They can take, you know, the metaphorical truths that gods and monsters represent and bring them to life. And if there is anything at all that's going to get folks to realize that watching something on your phone or sitting on a couch simply doesn't have the power to move you like the big screen can, it's a movie like The Odyssey. These films are engineered to overwhelm you, and you cannot get overwhelmed on an iPhone.
7: That's true.
0: We've been talking with All Things Considered producer Mark Rivers and Pop Culture Happy Hour host Glenn Weldon. Thanks, guys.
3: Thank you.
7: My pleasure.

0: 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After you exercise, how often do you spend the time to properly recover? Cooling down and refueling the right way has science-backed benefits. From NPR's Life Kit podcast, producer Margaret Serino explains how to do recovery right.
1: Anna Cockrell didn't think much about her workout recovery in college, but once she started to, she saw her biggest fitness improvements yet.
2: I can run faster, I can run farther, I can do more, but it comes with the caveat of I have to warm up better and I have to recover better.
1: Cockrell is a professional track and field athlete, and she's coming off of her best season to date. She won a silver medal in the 400-meter hurdles at the 2024 Paris Olympics. Cockrell shares her recovery routine.

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1: You don't need all that kind of diversion of blood flow to your muscles, and you need to redirect the blood flow to your organs and digestive system and things like that.
2: When you skip a cool down, Dr. Desai says you could experience post-exercise hypotension or a big drop in blood pressure. You might feel dizzy, you're low energy. So don't go from the hardest movement of your day to sitting on the couch. Try a light walk or jog on the treadmill, for example.
3: So if you've got an hour to get your workout in, think about spending 10 minutes cooling down. Thinking of that as like, my workout is not complete until I cool down.
2: Cockrell also likes to weave in little moments of stretching during her free time.
3: It really can just be turning on the TV and stretching when the ads come on. Like, okay, I'm going to sit and I'm going to touch my toes for this whole 30 seconds. I'm going to get on the ground and get in a lunge.
2: This is also a good time to break out your favorite recovery gadgets, like a lacrosse ball or a foam roller. Equally important for recovering well, how you fuel. So let's strip this down to the basics. What do you actually really need to eat? Jeremy Ford is a sports dietitian and nutritionist at the University of South Carolina. He goes by the rule of thirds.
4: So it would be a third of protein, a third of carbs, and a third of fruits or vegetables. By following a plate like that, it makes it very simple to cover all of your bases from a recovery perspective, but also just kind of a rule of thumb for when you eat meals in general.
2: But right before your workout, focus on getting in easily digestible carbs.
4: We want to be thinking of foods that can give our bodies energy.
2: Think applesauce, peanut butter, Rice Krispie treats. It might take some trial and error to find the food your body responds to best. For Cockrell, recovering well is as much a victory as the workout itself. In moments when her workouts feel bad, she likes to tell herself this.
3: So I could be salty that I was in the back of the pack today, but a year ago, I would have been way in the back of the pack. And today I was in striking distance. So like a win is a win.
2: Maybe the win is that you returned to the gym after some time off, or that you did a cool down for the first time. Once you accumulate enough of those small victories, the wins get bigger and bigger. For NPR News, I'm Margaret Serino.
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6: Spain has won the FIFA World Cup. The European champions foiled Argentina's attempt to win back-to-back World Cup titles with a win in Sunday's final. The game featured a star-studded halftime show, countless celebrities, and President Trump was also in attendance. We'll have analysis of the game and examine the legacy of this year's tournament tomorrow on Morning Edition from NPR News.

I'm Janine Herbst with these headlines. Ukrainian officials say Russia launched one of its largest ballistic missile attacks of the war early this morning, mainly targeting the capital of Kyiv. At least one person was killed. Andrew and Tristan Tate are in custody after being arrested in Miami yesterday. The brothers are known for their social media empire, and they're wanted by British authorities on multiple additional charges, including rape and sex trafficking. And at the weekend box office, Christopher Nolan's The Odyssey debuted with an estimated $124 million in ticket sales. Domestically, that is, and another $139 million overseas. That's Nolan's best opening since The Dark Knight Rises in 2012. I'm Janine Herbst, NPR News.

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1: This is All Things Considered from NPR News. I'm Adrian Ma. Spain is the 2026 World Cup champion, defeating the defending champion Argentina 1-0. It was a battle of soccer's global heavyweights in today's final, which took place in East Rutherford, New Jersey. And while neither side managed to score in regulation, Spain pulled it out in extra time to win its second World Cup. NPR's Becky Sullivan watched the game and joins us now from just outside the stadium. Becky, how are you doing?
2: Hey there. Yeah, I mean, it was, that one had us on the edge of our seat all the way up until the end, I gotta say.
1: And can you tell us, how did Spain manage to keep Argentina at bay?
2: You know, Spain was really had established themselves as a defensive juggernaut in this World Cup. In fact, they are the first men's World Cup champion to give up just one goal in their whole run to a title, which is, you know, obviously what they did today, just suffocating defense. They kept Argentina from recording a single shot all the way through the 90 minutes of regulation and the first half of extra time. It took until the second half of extra time for Argentina to even have a shot. And then the other pivotal development was the second yellow card given to one of Argentina's midfielders, Enzo Fernandez. He was the hero of Argentina's semifinal against England. He had the equalizing goal in that game, but unfortunately, he really hurt his team here. The first yellow was for dissent, which is basically called, you know, publicly challenging a referee's call. Then the second was for a tackle on a Spanish player that flipped this guy into the air. That got him sent off, and so, you know, Argentina had to play the rest of the game. All of extra time down shorthanded, you know, down a man shorthanded. That was always going to be a tall task.
1: Mm-hmm. And what does today's result tell us about the future of the Spanish team?
2: Yeah, I mean, they could be in juggernaut phase right now. You know, this is really the start of something, like an era for them. Potentially, they have a couple of really thrilling young players on their team, including, of course, the 19-year-old star Lamine Yamal. This team won the Euros in 2024. Now they've got this. And in fact, this team has not lost a game since the spring of 2024. And that lossless streak has now reached 38 straight games. This World Cup title run required them to beat four top 10 opponents, Portugal, Belgium, France, and now Argentina. And so with that, they will claim the top spot in FIFA's rankings. And then just a note, too, like this as an international football program that is dominant right now, not just because of the men's team, but because the Spanish women are also ranked number one. They are the defending Women's World Cup champion. And it's the first time that any country has ever held both titles at the same time. So obviously super impressive.
1: Wow. Okay. So something to watch for going forward. And speaking of going forward, what does this mean for Argentina?
2: Yeah, this is a team that had also been on its own impressive streak, obviously, including that 2022 World Cup title that you mentioned. This tournament, you know, it felt like they had some magic to them because it had all these close calls in every game up until this point. This one, I think, just proved simply too much for them and their star Lionel Messi to overcome. Messi is now 39. He was terrific overall in this World Cup. And it's possible, not certain, but possible that this was his last time competing in that Argentina jersey. Certainly possible that it could be his last World Cup. And he took his time on the field after, you know, after the game, taking it all in as Spain got to celebrate. Got to do the award ceremony, all of that. So everybody, I think, is going to be keeping an eye on that.
1: I guess we should note, since the U.S. is hosting this cup, it makes sense that President Trump made an appearance, and he actually helped hand out awards for both teams. Can you talk about how was the president received?
2: Yeah, I mean, you know, for the game itself, he wasn't really a factor. There was a dramatic flyover, you know, as he arrived at the stadium before the game started. You know, the national anthem was played. They showed him on the Jumbotron. There were some hearty boos in the crowd for sure. He did come out on the field for the award ceremony after the game, as you mentioned, got some more boos there. Shook a lot of players' hands, got to place the medals over the necks of the biggest stars in the game, Messi and Lamine Yamal, with the FIFA president, Gianni Infantino, alternating. And so, yeah, definitely president, definitely visible.
1: In about 30 seconds, Becky, can you tell us, do you think this game was a fitting ending for what has been an epic few weeks?
2: Yeah, it really was an epic few weeks. I mean, just being in New York this week was full of people in Spain flags and Messi jerseys. And so to get to come here and see it all end up here, it's been a wild ride this summer and really amazing to see.
1: Okay, NPR's Becky Sullivan in East Rutherford, New Jersey. Becky, thanks so much.
2: Of course.
1: Spying and intelligence gathering, Almost every country does it in some form. And among the world's most powerful countries, there's often a large and mysterious three-letter agency behind these efforts. The U.S. has the CIA, Russia has the FSB, formerly the KGB. In Japan, it's TBD, as in to be determined, because it actually does not have a central spy agency and hasn't had one since World War II. But Japan's Prime Minister Sanae Takaichi is trying to change that and build up the country's defense and intelligence capabilities in the face of increasing threats from Russia, China, and North Korea. Richard Samuels keeps a close eye on Japanese intelligence. He's a professor of political science at the Massachusetts Institute of Technology and author of Special Duty, A History of the Japanese Intelligence Community. Richard Samuels, thanks for being here.
3: My pleasure.
1: Japan has gone through decades without a centralized intelligence agency. Can you briefly tell us about the history here? Like, why did Japan end up without a central spy agency, and why has it stayed that way for so long?
3: You know, one legacy of the Pacific War was that debate about intelligence, especially about counterintelligence, became so politically sensitive after the war, and it was even discussion of it was often avoided. A lot of Japanese voters feared that the government would somehow hit a slippery slope and slide back into excessive domestic surveillance and control. There was a living memory of the military government, and it was not a pleasant one for the consequences that they had led Japan into. So as a result, you know, Japan spent decades punching below its weight in the intelligence arena. During the Cold War, it was sometimes described, not unfairly, as a spy heaven or spy paradise. The Soviet KGB had very little difficulty cultivating Japanese politicians and journalists and academics and service members. And, you know, we're still reading accounts of this in the press just this week. But as Japan's security environment deteriorated after the turn of the century, policymakers began to identify deficiencies and began addressing them. And so today, Japan is on the track to possessing capable civilian and military intelligence organizations. And its central coordinating institutions will be acquiring, as they are stood up, much greater authority and far more resources than they've had in the past.
1: In lieu of having a kind of large entity coordinating intelligence gathering, how does Japan collect intelligence?
3: This is the problem for Japan, that there are multiple intelligence agencies. Now, in the Japanese case, there wasn't a central one that was able to order the sharing of information, like the Directorate of National Intelligence, for example, in the United States. But what they had was what every country has, which is a problem of competing silos, competing units of intelligence in which they're trained not to share. And so they don't share. And so sometimes they get wires crossed and so forth. And fixing that is part of what this reform is all about.
1: From Japan's point of view, what are the intelligence threats that it is most concerned about?
3: The real threats to Japan today is the shifting balance of power in Northeast Asia. The strategic environment in 2026 is not the same as the strategic environment during the Cold War and not during the post-Cold War. It's something quite new. And at the center of it are provocations, provocative behavior by China vis-a-vis the South China Sea, borders, Taiwan, and so forth, and North Korea, which has had nuclear breakout and now is testing its missile capabilities in areas close to Japan. The third thing that isn't getting much attention, because relations are nominally so good between Japan and the United States, is that there's a concern by many in Japan that the United States is less reliable than it used to be. They watched how the United States abandoned Afghanistan in 2021. 6 months later, they watched the United States dither about how to respond to the Russian invasion of Ukraine. The headlines in Japan were all about, is Taiwan next? What country closer to Japan will the United States abandon? That kind of discourse was something that broke into the open, and Japan has responded to it by diversifying its relationships, deepening its relationships with the United States, but diversifying its dependencies.
1: I gotta ask, according to the New York Times, the United States and other Japanese allies, they're helping informing this agency. What's the nature of Japan's intelligence sharing with the U.S. and how they're cooperating?
3: The nature of that cooperation is bilateral. U.S. and Japan. it tends to be bilateral for the Japanese. The problem has been, from the American perspective, that Japan lacks some of the institutional habits. You know, its security clearances remain less deeply embedded. They didn't have security clearances until 2013. And the challenge is not necessarily one of, you know, of personal trustworthiness, but of building durable institutions that are capable of sustaining professional standards across successive governments. And that's what I think they're up to. As I say, the intelligence reforms matter because they reflect this broader transformation in how Tokyo understands its role in the world. That role in the world has become more ambitious, the extent to which China and North Korea have become more provocative.
1: Richard Samuels is a professor of political science at MIT. Richard Samuels, thanks again for being here.
3: Oh, it's my great pleasure. Thanks so much.
1: Every spring, a bird called the common swift takes flight on a vast migration from Africa to countries spanning the Middle East, Europe, China, and even Siberia. And for thousands of years, one colony of swifts has nested in a very special place, the Western Wall in Jerusalem, one of the most holy sites in Judaism. NPR's Ruth Sherlock takes us to the scene.
4: People are praying at the Western Wall, and above them, flying in circles, are dozens of swifts. They're catching insects and feeding their young that are nesting in the cracks of this ancient religious site. Scientists think they've been nesting here probably since this wall was first built some 2,000 years ago.
5: From the skies of Tanzania, middle of Africa.
4: Amnon Han, the head of the Friends of the Swifts Association of Israel, says the swifts fly nearly 3,000 miles to reach this spot.
5: It's a direct flight. They don't stop on the way.
4: And when they arrive at the Western Wall, they are welcomed by an annual ceremony presided over by a rabbi. Han recites from memory the passage from the Hebrew Bible in which Jeremiah admonishes the faithful for not coming to pray in Jerusalem as regularly as the swift visits. Even the stork in the sky knows her appointed seasons, and the turtle dove, the swift, and the crane keep the time of their coming, but my people do not know the Lord's ordinance. There are at least 88 nesting pairs raising their young in the nooks and crannies of this Western Wall. Sarah Wurzel, who was born in New York and has come here to worship, says seeing the swifts here makes her feel closer to God.
6: Every moment he is allowing these creatures to stay in the air and live. How much more so is he hovering over us every moment?
4: I get a closer look at these scythe-winged birds about 40 centimetres across at a kindergarten in Tel Aviv where Han from the Friends of the Swifts Association helped build over 200 nesting boxes close to the roof. There's just something joyous about seeing these guys flying all around us. If you've had a bad day, it lifts the spirits. The birds fly at top speed. They can reach 90 miles per hour. They go round and around the kindergarten, making their distinctive calls.
5: It's called a screaming party. The reason they do it now is to attract the fledglings to come up off the nest for the first flight, to start flying, to fledge.
4: Once the fledglings take off, they may not land again for 2 or 3 years. They eat and sleep and even wash themselves on the wing, slowing their flight to catch water droplets of rainstorms. They mate in the sky, and even once they reach the breeding ground, make their nests from wisps that float in the air.
5: They spend nearly the whole season in collecting materials in the sky, especially feathers from other birds.
4: Swifts land only to raise their young. They mate for life, but Han says they migrate separately.
5: They meet again here.
4: The very same couple.
5: The very same couple reunite.
4: This year, Iranian missile strikes in the war with Israel sent many nesting pairs fleeing, but over 30 pairs remain. Han fell in love with these birds as a champion paraglider. He says in a national competition, he once followed the swifts.
5: Boof, all of a sudden, I was pulled up in a thermal. And I went up with them for 25 minutes until 2,000 meters high. If you fly with the sun at the back, you see them completely black. And if you fly, you circle with them, and they are in the sun, they are golden. I'm telling you, I was enchanted. It was magical.
4: The experience changed Han. He has since dedicated himself to protecting the common swift, whose population is collapsing.
5: They're facing problem all over Israel and Europe, wherever they nest, because of the new modern techniques of building.
4: Swifts adapted to live with humans, nesting in the nooks and crannies of our buildings. But the glass facades of skyscrapers and neat constructions of cities today leaves no room for them. Han began by building nesting boxes around his daughter's school and now builds them across Israel. He rescues nestlings who fall from the inadequate spaces their parents are forced to raise them in, and he places them in the nests of other swifts, who he says adopt them and care for them.
5: And to my amazement, each one of the parents that came to feed noticed that new one is more hungry than the others and fed him first.
4: From the kindergarten roof, Han looks out over the immigrant neighborhood of Tel Aviv that we're in.
5: All these places around here are going to be demolished, and skyscrapers will be built, and there will be no more room for the swift to nest in.
4: The nesting boxes Han helped install in this kindergarten mean that when the swifts return from Africa, they will still find homes to raise their future generations. Ruth Sherlock, NPR News, Tel Aviv.
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7: Thank you for listening to KRWG Public Media. I'm Noah Race. Well, if you like rain, I've got some good news for you. For Las Cruces and the lower elevations, we can expect a 60% chance of rain for the rest of the day. Tomorrow, we should have a high in the high 80s with a 40% chance of rain. And on Tuesday, we've got a 20% chance of rain with a high in the low 90s. Wednesday and Thursday, though, don't get your hopes up for rain. We've got not a lot of chance of rain with a high in the mid-90s. For Silver City, once again, quite a lot of rain. For the rest of today, we can expect a 90% chance of rain. And tomorrow, we can expect a 90% chance of rain as well with a high in the low 80s. On Tuesday, we've got a 60% chance of rain with a high in the low 80s. And on Wednesday, a 20% chance of rain with a high in the mid-80s.
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0: From Futuro Media and PRX, it's Latino USA. I'm Maria Hinojosa. 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
1: They are selling us our water. It's the same with electricity, even the signals, the mobile signals. So here is the occupation in every single part of our life. It's not just shooting. Shooting the most easy part.
0: We go all the way to the West Bank to ask this question. What drives Latino solidarity with Palestinians?
2: Connection to land has been kind of like my compass, especially seeing and starting to process like so many injustices in the world, how land is really at the root of it all.
0: All this coming up on Latino USA. Stay with us. No te vayas.
3: Live from NPR News in Washington, I'm Janine Hurst. The U.S. military says it found unidentified remains at the base in Jordan that was hit by Iran Friday, leaving 2 service members dead, 1 missing. Separately, another U.S. service member was killed and 1 was wounded in northern Iraq yesterday during a controlled detonation of an unexploded ordnance from a downed Iranian drone. This as the U.S. struck Iran last night in retaliation for the U.S. deaths. And here's Hadil El-Shulchi has more.
4: Iranian state media said that the U.S. struck 6 bridges in a southern Iranian province along the Strait of Hormuz, as well as electrical installations and a water desalination plant. Iran said the strikes left 20 villages in the south with water shortages. The U.S. did not have immediate response to Iran's allegations. Iran has intensified its own attacks on U.S. bases in the Gulf, including Kuwait and Bahrain, and in Jordan. Just this morning, Kuwait said it was intercepting missiles launched from Iran. Sirens were heard in Jordan and Bahrain. Deliberate attacks on civilian infrastructure could be considered war crimes under international law. Hadil Al-Shalchi, NPR News, Istanbul.
3: Tomorrow's a big day in British politics. Prime Minister Keir Starmer is leaving office, and his successor, Andy Burnham, is moving into number 10 Downing Street. And Piers Lauren Freire reports.
5: Keir Starmer is a former human rights lawyer who led the United Kingdom's centre-left Labour Party to a landslide victory 2 years ago. But his personal approval ratings remained low, and his party ultimately decided to replace him. He'll go to Buckingham Palace and resign before the King. Then Andy Burnham, his successor and the former mayor of Manchester, England, will go to the palace, and King Charles will ask him to form a new government. Both Starmer and Burnham will speak at Downing Street separately, though. Moving vans have been seen there all weekend. Starmer reverts to what they call a backbencher in Parliament, and Burnham is expected to name his cabinet ministers in the coming days. Lauren Freire, NPR News, London.
3: Spain has won the 2026 World Cup, beating Argentina 1-0 in extra time. NPR's Jasmine Garz has more from the stadium.
6: It was a slow game between two powerhouses, and Spain dominated consistently. Argentina's notorious intense attack was stymied over and over again by Spain's impenetrable defense. It was a rowdy game, with Argentina player Enzo Fernandez being sent away with a red card. That left Argentina one man down as the game went into overtime. Spain continued to dominate, making 20 shots at the goal in the entire game, compared to just 2 by Argentina. And one of those Spanish shots turned into a goal by Fernan Torres at minute 106. Spain is now the world champion. This is likely Argentina soccer superstar Lionel Messi's final World Cup championship. He is widely expected to retire after this game. Jasmine Garst, NPR News, New York.
3: And you're listening to NPR News from Washington. Memorial services for the late Senator Lindsey Graham, who died unexpectedly on July 11th, will be held starting July 28th with services in Washington, D.C. and South Carolina. Preliminary findings from the Washington, D.C. Medical Examiner's Office say he died from an aortic dissection due to cardiovascular disease. Darlene Graham, his sister, was sworn in to temporarily take his place. Lindsey Graham was running for re-election, and his sister hasn't said yet whether she'll run in the upcoming special primary next month. The Food and Drug Administration has approved a new pill to fight high cholesterol that's not a statin. NPR Sydney Lutkin has more.
7: Statin pills like Crestor and Lipitor have been on the market for decades, and they can lower patients' bad cholesterol. Doctors have turned to newer medications called PCSK9 inhibitors for patients who need more help lowering their cholesterol. But they're given by injections, and they're expensive. Merck's new drug is a PCSK9 pill. It's called Lipfendra. In clinical studies, it reduced bad cholesterol in patients who had an inherited form of very high cholesterol by nearly 60% after 24 weeks. The new pill will be available at a list price of $315 for a month's supply of pills, but most patients will pay a lower out-of-pocket price, the company says. Lipfendra should be on pharmacy shelves in a few weeks. Sydney Lupkin, NPR News.
3: U.S. futures contracts are trading in mixed territory at this hour. Dow futures are down about 36 points. NASDAQ futures are up about 47 points. 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
9: Welcome to Latino USA. I'm Maria Hinojosa. I am on the other side of the world.
10: Oh, my God. Let me see if I can take a picture.
9: And I'm having one of the most extraordinary reporting trips of my life.
10: Oh, my God. No lo puedo creer.
9: It is a cool and breezy day in February, and I'm standing outside a church made of sand-colored stone blocks with big arches over the entrance. Now, it's kind of an ordinary-looking church, if you will.
10: And as I'm walking in, there's a huge words that say Ave Maria.
9: Above the arches, a tile of La Virgen de Guadalupe, Tonantzin, the indigenous virgin, patron saint of the Americas, especially Mexico. And La Virgen protects immigrants and the oppressed.
10: And there's a Jerusalem cross.
11: This is the Jerusalem.
10: Yes.
9: I have visited countless churches dedicated to La Virgen de Guadalupe all across the U.S. and Latin America, from Los Angeles to Texas to Guatemala. But I can't say I expected to see this one here.
10: So we are in Birzeit.
9: In Palestine. In Palestina. This virgin is in an old part of Birzeit, a historic town in the West Bank, just around 15 miles north of Jerusalem.
10: This is the Christian area of Palestine.
9: I was invited on this trip by a professor friend of mine, and I'm here to follow a delegation of students and academics from the United States who are on an exchange visit with their counterparts here in the West Bank. They want to learn what life has been like for Palestinians living under Israeli military control for decades. And as Israel's war on Gaza continues 3 years on, what the genocide means for people in the West Bank. I'm here in Birzeit with Latino USA producer Noor Saudi, who is Palestinian herself, born in the U.S., and the both of us are traveling here as journalists. Noor has been here before. Her parents were both born in Jerusalem and came to the U.S. in the 1970s. Still, this is a big return trip for Noor, and it's a first for me.
12: I think it's just an anticipation of going tomorrow, crossing to Palestine.
9: But I did not expect to encounter La Virgen de Guadalupe on this trip. It was kind of a sign, though, that this trip would end up being really spiritual for both Noor and for me. We came across the church while we were walking with Maze, one of the students in the delegation who lives in the West Bank. We were just sightseeing, walking through these ancient narrow streets. There are buildings here that date back to the Ottoman Empire. And then suddenly there was this church, and it was like, ¿qué es esto? Now, it was locked, but Maze recognized the guy who was in charge of the church grounds.
13: And I told him, can you open the church? He said, yeah, of course, I got the keys. So, let's see.
9: And so we went inside. The groundskeeper told us how this church came to be here. Turns out an Italian priest in the 1940s had started this project to create jobs by building the church. At first, money was coming from Europe for the project. But when those funds ran out in the late 1960s, a priest from Mexico came through with the rest of the money from his parish. So both the Italian and Mexican priests agreed to name this church for the Mexican Virgen de Guadalupe.
10: So now I'm walking to see the Mexican flag at the front of the church that is right next to the Palestinian flag and right next to una bandera de la Virgen de Guadalupe with a banner of the Virgin of Guadalupe.
9: In some ways, this unexpected moment solidified the question that we came to ask during this trip. What are the roots of the deep connections between Latinos and Palestinians? And why do so many Latinos and Latinas in the United States feel this deep sense of solidarity with Palestine? So now I'm here in another part of the world where division is also entrenched and where walls have become a part of the landscape and a major part of a government policy. It's what the Palestinians in the group told me that I would encounter, along with numerous checkpoints. I begin to wonder, what is going to look familiar to me here? What am I going to recognize? And what am I going to learn about this part of the world that I can take back with me? For this story, Latino USA producer Noor Saudi and I spend 5 days in Palestine. We join a U.S. academic trip to the West Bank to better understand the factors driving Latino solidarity with Palestinians. For most of my life, I've been hearing about occupied Palestine, how the Israeli military has controlled these territories since 1967, the Gaza Strip that borders Egypt, the landlocked West Bank bordering Jordan and East Jerusalem, how Palestine is actually divided into pieces with Israel in the middle, and how even before the war on Gaza, the Israeli military has controlled who can come in and out of pretty much everywhere here in Palestine. Over the decades, I've heard about how more and more Palestinian land has been taken by Israel, occupied. And now within those borders, there are hundreds of checkpoints across Palestine that prevent people from moving around freely. So now a quick note on terminology. Occupation is a legal term, and this situation in Palestine has been deemed to be an illegal occupation by the International Court of Justice, by the United Nations, and by a host of human rights organizations. But seeing this all in person is different than hearing about it. The intention of this trip was there from the very beginning. My dear friend, Professor Kent Wong, envisioned this as a people-to-people diplomacy moment through travel and friendship at a time of deep division. Kent had been the director of the UCLA Labor Center in Los Angeles. He was inspired to organize this trip after seeing the violent police response to protests on college campuses in the spring of 2024. His goal was to build solidarity from the U.S. with Palestine. Now, dear listener, you have likely heard about how students and professors have faced controversial accusations of anti-Semitism if they criticize Israel. Some pro-Palestinian immigrant activists are even facing threats of deportation, like Mahmoud Khalil from Columbia University, where I teach at Barnard College. And last year, the Trump administration proposed they would check the social media history of certain visitors coming to the U.S. In Israel, the government has surveilled and arrested Palestinians for their social media activity for years and has ramped up their monitoring since 2023. And so in light of all that, we want to give you a heads up that we are not going to be sharing the real names of most of the people on this trip. Tragically, Kent, who invited me, died in October 2025, so he was never able to make the trip he dreamed up. The group organized to go in early February. Now, you can't just fly to the West Bank. First, you have to get to Jordan.
2: Hey, how are you?
11: Fine. We can start.
9: Our group would meet up in Petra and see one of the new seven wonders of the world as a way to break the ice and begin to form connections.
14: It's spectacular. It's unreal. It's surreal.
10: The colors, it's, though.
14: The colors here are weird. Yeah, you see the red a lot here more, no?
0: Petra broke my heart wide open. I mean, I wanted to cry because it was so beautiful. It's an ancient archaeological city with arches and columns and doorways carved into massive pink stone cliffs. After this first profound experience of the trip, we would be spending the next 5 days in Palestine, going to Bethlehem and Ramallah, this city in the West Bank that's about 10 miles from Jerusalem, which Noor and I would then go and visit. We were 20 in total, about half were professors and half were students.
2: It does not feel real, to be honest. I feel like I'm watching a movie.
0: That's one of the students from the U.S. We're going to call her B. We talked to her as we walked through and frankly gawked at the magnificent cliffs surrounding Petra.
2: I always like to think that the land remembers everything.
0: She's Latina. Her parents are from South America. And she said it's her family's indigenous roots that first got her involved in protesting for Palestine. She was invited on this trip because of her campus organizing and because of her vision of what ties this all together.
2: Connection to land has been kind of like my compass, especially seeing and starting to process like so many injustices in the world, how land is really at the root of it all.
0: Bee has long brown hair with highlights, and she's tiny, petite, like me. And even though she's only in her early 20s, Noor and I can feel how grounded Bee is and how meaningful it would be for her to cross from Jordan into the occupied West Bank with our delegation the next day.
2: The place where we're about to go tomorrow holds loads of meaning and memory. So in a way, like, I'm trying not to let it overwhelm me because of all of the meaning in the very land that we'll be exploring. I'm really, really grateful to be here with the Palestinian people in the delegation who are here and experiencing all this for the first time. And then I feel like that's a once-in-a-lifetime opportunity.
0: Coming up on Latino USA, we cross the border to the occupied West Bank, or at least we try to. Stay with us, no te vayas.

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3: It's Latino USA. I'm Maria Hinojosa. We're sharing our reporting from 5 days in Palestine. We just heard from Bea, a Latina student activist who we're traveling with from Jordan into the West Bank. Let me tell you about some of the others in the group. We already heard from Mace at the top of the show in the Virgin of Guadalupe Church. She's a master's student from the West Bank. She has a 4-year-old son who stayed back home with his father in Palestine. And over the next couple of days in Jordan, they FaceTime constantly.
4: Azul! Say hi, Maria!
5: Hi, Maria!
3: I learned from Mace that while she studies teaching English as a second language, other Palestinians actually criticize her for that. Why learn English, they ask?
6: Because they feel like English is still like a colonial language.
3: What's next, they say to her? You're going to be celebrating Halloween?
6: Yeah, it is important for us to learn English to show the world what we're going through every day.
3: The group also includes a Jewish professor from New York who studies linguistics, a theology professor, professors who teach English, and several students who study it. One student is focused on education equity. Another recently got their master's degree in public policy. And then there was Anthony, who was the very last person to join the group.
7: Well, I've been saying since I got here, right, I've never felt more Arab here because everyone, most people speak to me in Arabic immediately or like the guys at the airport.
3: Anthony is a professor of communication based in California. He's a Palestinian Christian and his parents were both born in Ramallah, but he was raised in the very Latino city of Chicago, just like me. This would be Anthony's first time stepping foot in Palestine.
7: Yeah, I was thinking a lot about my mother, of course. And that's one thing that's like on my heart is that I wanted my first time to go to Palestine to be with her.
3: Anthony's visit would also put his Arabic speaking capabilities to the forefront for the first time in his life, because this Palestinian is actually a way better Spanish speaker.
7: Con el acentazo,
8: oh
7: español.
8: Habla como un español.
7: Hablo como un español. Lo siento a todos los latinos.
3: Anthony studies how Latino communities speak. And when he was researching undocumented communities in rural Minnesota in 2021, he started making connections between Latinos and Palestinians. It started when he was on a local radio show.
7: Because I'm like on the radio talking to these undocumented hosts about immigration, schooling in Mexico. And then they would ask about Palestine. And it was kind of the first time that I was...
3: At that time, Israeli officials were threatening to evict Palestinian families in East Jerusalem. And Israel was bombing Gaza. It triggered protests all around the world, including in Minneapolis. So he made the connection, how the Israeli government was justifying these evictions in Palestine in the courts, and how the U.S. government justifies treatment of immigrants with a confusing web of policies. And now, waiting to cross the border into Palestine, Anthony is feeling the weight of seeing his homeland for the very first time.
7: So I'm like really distracted by just like the emotions that I'm going to feel crossing and what that's going to be like.
3: Latino USA producer Noor is feeling those nerves as well. This is the land that her family has ties to. And every time she comes back, it feels like a miracle.
9: When I asked you, like, what's going on, you're just like, I can't imagine that I'm going back to Palestine. Like, it's so electric for you.
10: You know, I'm a U.S. citizen. My parents were both born in Jerusalem, but that's kind of the level of privilege as a U.S. diaspora Palestinian that I can technically go. But there's still something about it where every time I leave, I'm like, I don't know when's the next. Like, you just never know. So it's just like every single time I am able to go back, I'm like, this is like a gift from God.
11: Are we ready? Is everybody here?
3: The crossing that we're preparing for is known as the King Hussein Bridge in Jordan and Allenby Bridge by Israel. Those in the group who have crossed before explained to me that this place is notorious for its constant and sudden closures, often without notice or because of security concerns.
11: According to the reports from yesterday, very easy, no longer.
10: That's what I thought.
3: Our group spends the entire bus ride planning for the crossing and preparing for any contingencies.
11: I think it would have the experience of crossing the bridge like a normal Palestinian person. They're coming to see what the Palestinians are going through.
3: And preparing for the very real possibilities of being questioned by the Israeli officials at the counter, or being detained, or even being denied entry completely. I remembered having these feelings of excitement laced with panic as a little girl when my family would get ready to drive across the border from Mexico to the United States. Like, I was excited about getting home, but I was also worried about the Border Patrol pulling our car over and putting us into secondary inspection, which could take hours. It was scary and nerve-wracking for me as a kid. We were always prepared for that possibility that could happen. So it just became normalized. Now, that's not to say that we spent the entire bus ride to the West Bank in worry. In fact, there was definitely time for joy.
12: I'm feeling like we need to be playing Win Haramallah right now.
13: Wait, what is that?
12: Win Haramallah, Win Haramallah. Hey!
14: I don't know how to do it.
13: That was pretty good.
3: After about an hour's drive, we reach the terminal. Our Palestinian colleagues have to get down first at a different entrance, because they hold separate IDs. They're called green IDs, and they're issued to Palestinians in the occupied West Bank. These IDs determine their freedom of movement and how they get processed at both sides of the border. Now, this was definitely not a part of my border crossing experience. So while we are waiting in the sitting area, a family sits down next to us. There are three young blonde girls who look to be around 6 to 10 years old. Their mom is fair-skinned with a round face wrapped in a black hijab, and she's wearing an abaya. The dad is tall, also pretty fair-skinned, with a long, thick ginger beard and big curly hair. Just as Noor and I were wondering where they were from, the dad brings his kids a couple of bottles of water and offers them agüita, agua, water in Spanish. And so our ears perk up, because we've been thinking about all the ways that Latinos are connected to Palestinians and what drives the solidarity between these communities. And here on the Jordanian border, there was a Spanish-speaking family crossing at the same time as we were. For the next hour, as we get through processing and board another bus to take us to the Israeli side of the terminal, where we go through even more extensive security checks, the mom of those Spanish-speaking little blonde girls begins to tell me her whole story. And get ready, because it sounds like a telenovela. By the way, I could not record my conversation with her because we were crossing a border. Anyway, she is from Guatemala. Her husband is Palestinian. He was born in New York City, but raised in the West Bank. He's Muslim, and when they met in Florida, she was Pentecostal Evangelical Christian. So, they were co-workers, and they stayed just friends for years. But then, her visa was up, and she was going to have to go back home to Guatemala. Faced with the prospect of losing her, he confessed his love and proposed. They married and moved to Guatemala to raise their daughters and teach them Spanish. Then came the news of October 7, 2023. Everything changed for her. After the attack by Hamas on Israel, which killed around 1,200 people, Israel launched a full-scale assault across the Gaza Strip. More than 73,000 Palestinians have been killed in the ongoing genocide, including more than 20,000 children. Thousands of children have had at least one limb amputated. And she tells me it was seeing the mothers in Gaza, how their faith kept them steadfast through unimaginable horrors. That is what drew her to Islam. Her story was fascinating to me, and it was also a common sentiment how what was happening in Gaza really transformed people's belief systems. At the other side of the border, I'm grappling with the fact that even though we're crossing into the West Bank, into Palestinian territory, it's the Israeli authorities who decide who can come in. So when Noor and I finally get to the counter to hand over our U.S. passports to be issued our entry visas, I get mine back right away. But Noor doesn't. Instead, the Israeli border official tells her there's some kind of issue and that she has to go to the waiting area. He points behind us to a row of seats against a far wall. He keeps Noor's passport, and even though I was given a green light, I stay with her. Noor reminds me that she's been held for further questioning every single time she's visited her Palestinian homeland, including most recently in 2022. So Noor is expecting a long wait. This reminds me of getting sent to secondary inspection at the U.S.-Mexico border. So I get it. After about 20 minutes, another official comes up to us. He hands Noor her passport and her visa without saying a word. So we're good to go. It's the quickest Noor has gotten into the country her parents were born in. Me? I was sweating from anxiety. Because it's not going as smoothly for the rest of the group. We see that two of the four students traveling with us have also had their passports taken and have been told to wait by Israeli officials. And then Anthony, the other Palestinian-American from our group, our Spanish-speaking professor, is also told to wait for further questioning. I look around and notice everybody in the waiting area is not white. Some are Middle Eastern, some South Asian, Latinos, but nobody is white. To me, this looks like racial profiling, clear as day. When we asked the Israeli government about this, they denied that they use racial profiling. More on that later. We also know that all four of these students have been involved in pro-Palestine protests on their college campuses. They all have ongoing suspensions from their universities. A few were arrested during the protests and are facing pending misdemeanor charges. I saw the two white students getting their visas immediately without issue. Only the two students of color, B, and another student who is from Kashmir, were still waiting. It's now a little after 11 a.m. We're standing outside the border terminal, and after almost 2 hours, we see Anthony finally coming out. The expression on his face is one of pure elation.
15: He's so happy.
16: I'm in the motherland. But I was really scared that it wasn't going to happen because...
3: Two officials, he says, were questioning him about his work, and they seemed specifically concerned with demonstrations at the university where he teaches.
16: He said, "Have you participated in any protests?" And I said, "No." And he said, "No protests? You're at a university. There are a lot of protests." And I said, "I teach 300 students. I'm focused on grading and doing my work, you know? I don't know." And then he was like, "Okay."
3: So now we're wondering whether the students will get the same kind of questions about protests on campus. They are all still inside, waiting for an update on their visas. And so our group is getting increasingly worried.
16: At one point, he said, "You know, Anthony, you look like a good guy. You can come into Israel. Don't cause any problems here. Come, enjoy your time, and go back home." And I said, "That's my plan."
3: We decide that one of us will stay behind to wait for the other students, but the rest of us should get on the bus to make our way to Ramallah.
15: How are they going to get back? Well, you think they're going to let them through?
10: just don't know. Really just don't know.
3: The tight control over who enters and leaves the West Bank isn't just reserved to that terminal. Israel controls all of the borders in Palestine. Since 2002, Israel has been systematically separating Palestinians in the occupied West Bank from the rest of the country by building a wall and placing militarized checkpoints all along the way. They say it's for security, but the vast majority of the wall is in the West Bank, and that defies the internationally agreed upon boundary called the Green Line that marked the borders of Israel. This separation wall, this 30-foot-high concrete barrier, referred to as the Apartheid Wall by Palestinians and activist groups, has cut directly through Palestinian farmlands, it's divided families, and it's led to the illegal annexation of Palestinian land. How can I explain this? Well, I'm going to try and make some faux comparisons here, so bear with me. But it would be as if there was a border wall between Queens and Brooklyn in New York, and you had to go through multiple checkpoints to get from one to the other. Or picture a wall between Oakland and San Francisco, or a wall between Kansas City, Missouri, and Kansas City, Kansas. I mean, yeah, it feels like that. And still, construction of this wall continues. And as Israel annexes more land, more Israeli settlements are built in the West Bank, which is also a violation of international law. So now that we are actually driving from the border to Ramallah, I start to see the separation wall filling the hilly landscapes, winding concrete structures that curve around towns and neighborhoods. I can't help but turn to Anthony and point out the parallels to the southern border wall in the United States. Anthony, if you look at it from a distance, it does look like parts that you now see between San Diego and Mexico. The similarities are striking. Specifically with the long metal barrier that runs between San Diego and Tijuana's rolling hills. And the thing is, I've never gotten used to seeing the wall between the U.S. and Mexico. In fact, every time I see that wall, I still feel discombobulated because I remember a time when there wasn't a wall. But seeing walls here in the middle of the countryside, massive, overshadowing prison-style walls cutting through ancient olive groves? I mean, it was just shocking. At the top of some of those hills, parallel to the walls, we can see clusters of modern, small, multi-story buildings which stick out from the surrounding greenery. Those are Israeli settlements. And as we drive, we notice new construction of a road directly adjacent to the highway that we're on.
15: They're planning to separate these

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1: Behind have been waiting for 4 hours. We learn that they've been taken in for questioning, first together in the pairs that they traveled in, and then separately. One of the students has been asked about their arrest records related to participating in a campus protest. Now, we don't know exactly if and how Israeli authorities would get these kinds of records. There are several U.S. cities that send police officers to Israel for training, and the NYPD even opened a branch just outside of Tel Aviv in 2012, where they share intelligence and coordinate investigations with local Israeli authorities. But we were not able to confirm whether this includes arrest records of this nature. So by now, the two students whose passports were being held by Israeli authorities, one student from Kashmir, also the Latina, B, that we met earlier, by now they had been detained for about 7 hours. And finally, we hear more news about them.
2: The latest update, B was denied entry. They're waiting on the bus to return to Amman.
1: We also learned that the other student from Kashmir was denied as well.
3: Still just like being denied entry into this part of the world because of something that you did as a student in a city in the United States where it's not even a felony. It's a protest.
4: They haven't even been convicted of a misdemeanor. The university discipline here.
3: I'm horrified.
1: We've asked the Population and Immigration Authority of Israel if officials have access to U.S. law enforcement records about ethnic profiling at border crossings and on what basis U.S. college students might be denied entry to the West Bank. They told us, quote, "As a rule, the decision at the border is taken considering different parameters, and they denied that they use racial profiling. They did not respond further to our specific questions." We spoke with an Israeli human rights lawyer, and he recently told us that what these students experienced at the border is not that unusual, from the profiling to the questions they were being asked. Now, technically, Israeli officials aren't supposed to be turning anyone away because of their political speech, so they'll put down other reasons on paper. The lawyer says even before October 7th, he'd been hearing anecdotally that more students from all around the world were being questioned about participating in campus protests and even having their phones searched by Israeli officials. The next morning, we hear from B, who's back in Jordan, and she sends me and Noor this voice note.
5: All I could think about during the interrogation is how none of this would matter because Palestine will be free and Palestinians will be able to return and unite there.
1: B says this makes her think about how the U.S. government has now been asking people for their social media handles to check their history and activity as well.
5: I was thinking a lot about how I wonder if it's the same when people are trying to get into the U.S. and the security is becoming more and more intense and they are checking people's social media and it's all to check if you're plotting on their downfall, basically.
1: B's message that morning about Palestinians returning to their land sets a fitting tone for the rest of our day because our first stop in the West Bank is Bethlehem to the Aida refugee camp. That's coming up on Latino USA. Stay with us, no te vayas.
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1: It's Latino USA. I'm Maria Hinojosa. Normally, refugee camps bring to mind tents, right? They're supposed to be temporary spaces. Instead, in the Aida refugee camp in the West Bank, there are concrete buildings where some families have lived for over 7 decades as refugees. There's a youth center, a health clinic, an education center. It's really more like an entire city.
2: Is he meeting us at the key?
3: Yes.
1: Okay. And the first thing we see when we get off the bus is a huge key. It's sitting on top of a big arch. And this key carries a lot of meaning for Palestinians who have been displaced.
3: This is the key of return. As you know, all the people just carried their keys and ran away.
1: That's our tour guide, Munder, who is the director of the board of the Aida Youth Center. The camp is home to more than 7,000 Palestinian refugees who were displaced from their villages. Many families have been here for generations since the 1948 Nakba. Nakba translates to catastrophe, and it refers to the mass displacement of some 750,000 Palestinians during the creation of the State of Israel.
3: In 1948, 536 Palestinian villages have been destroyed, and the people from these villages were ethnic cleansing to these areas, to the West Bank, to Gaza, to Syria, to Jordan, to Lebanon, all over. This is the Nakba.
1: Everything in the camp, from electricity to the water, is controlled by the Israeli government.
3: They are selling us our water. It's the same with electricity, even the signals, the mobile signals. So here is the occupation in every single part of our life. It's not just shooting. Shooting the most easy part.
1: From the roof of one building, we can see the stark difference between Aida and a neighboring Israeli settlement.
3: If you would look toward the Gilo settlement, you will not see even one single water tank. But just look here. It's a forest of tanks. Not because we love tanks. It is because they are giving us a water twice a month. So we have to fill our water and to use it carefully.
1: He says the situation has gotten even more dire and restrictive since Israel's war on Gaza, when aid to the camp was cut significantly. But the simultaneous growth of the pro-Palestine movement globally has driven them to hold on to hope and to continue.
3: If there were not an international movement moving all over the world, we would be broken.
1: Standing on the roof of one of the buildings in the Aida camp, we get a look at the wall, dotted with big watchtowers. And I can't help but think about the U.S.-Mexico border wall.
4: And we're able to see this wall that looks like a prison wall with a prison outlook.
1: These watchtowers remind me of the towers on American soil that I've seen up close. And it's not just the physical similarities. It's deeper than that, because the same Israeli technology used to surveil these concrete dividers in Palestine is also being used on the border here. Picture this. All all along the U.S.-Mexico border, there are nearly 600 surveillance towers dotted periodically across the landscape. They're used to monitor migrants and keep them from crossing into the U.S. At least 55 of them are actually made by Israel's largest military manufacturer, Elbit. And more towers are expected to be built under a multi-million dollar contract with Customs and Border Protection, or CBP. In 2014, when that contract between Elbit and CBP was first secured, the Arizona-Palestine Solidarity Alliance was formed to fight against Israeli militarization of the U.S.-Mexico border. And today, in the U.S., Elbit has become a focal point of the pro-Palestine movement. But borders don't just separate landscapes. They also separate people. Take, for instance, the more than 100,000 children separated from their parents by ICE in the U.S. since Trump took office in January of 2025. So we kept that in mind as we moved into our third day in Palestine. And there we meet someone who has also been separated from her family. We're going to call her Jenna. She's a master's student, currently studying in the West Bank, but she's originally from Gaza.
5: Hi, nice to meet you. Nice to meet you.
1: We met Jenna just before lunch. Three of the Palestinians in our group decided to cook for us.
6: Why don't you all sit down and wait for the ma'loube? Come on, let's sit down.
1: As we wait to eat, Jenna starts telling us her story.
5: For 28 years, I was not able to come to the West Bank.
1: She's 28 years old. She has these big brown eyes that pop even more in the brown hijab that she's wearing. And despite the painful memories of Gaza that she's recounting to us in this cafe, she continues to smile.
5: I came before the last genocide in 2 months.
1: It used to be that Palestinians in Gaza could apply to travel to the occupied West Bank through the Beit Hanun crossing north of the Gaza Strip, known to Israelis as the Erez border. It's under full Israeli control, and permission to cross is granted only under specific outstanding cases, like needing medical attention or the death of a family member. So in August of 2023, Jenna and her family were granted permission to cross so that her mother could get medical care.
5: Unfortunately, my mother, she was diagnosed with breast cancer. And they give, for some people in Gaza, some permission if for the cancer. And so we were able to come to the West Bank with her.
1: Jenna and her family's stay in the West Bank was supposed to be temporary. But then came the Hamas attack on Israel on October 7, 2023. And in the devastating war that followed, Israel immediately closed the border crossing altogether. So Jenna was stuck outside of Gaza. Over the next 2 years, Jenna would hear about her home being bombed, the same house that her father had just built in 2022. It's one of countless buildings in Gaza that have been destroyed by Israeli airstrikes.
5: Yeah, and till now, it has been 2 years, but till now, I didn't overcome the loss of my house. Mm. I didn't overcome. I keep, like, looking at the pictures of my house. I lost my house and the whole neighborhood.
1: Bombed.
5: Oh, everything. Everything. And I have nothing to remind me. I spent all of my childhood there. All my memories are there.
1: She tells us about her beautiful residential neighborhood, lined with olive trees and the smell of orange flowers when they blossom in the spring.
5: I do still remember that smell.
1: And she thinks about her sister, who she hasn't seen in 2 years, who ended up staying behind in Gaza with other family members.
5: To witness a whole genocide lonely by yourself, you have been in starving to death. You lost your house in front of your eyes 2 times. She lost the house 2 times. She had to evacuate more than maybe 7 times from the whole neighborhood. For too many times, and to be responsible for her own self is something very hard.
1: Jenna tells us she feels like a survivor, not a victim, She says this is a lesson she learned from her former teacher in Gaza, Dr. Rifat al-Arir, the renowned Palestinian poet and writer who was killed in an Israeli airstrike in Gaza in December of 2023.
5: He was always teaching us how we should be very strong when you tell your story. And he was always teaching us tell the story from a survival point of view.
1: So Jana decided to rebuild her life in the West Bank and to continue her education and to live.
5: It's my first time to see mountains, my first time to see a plane, my first time to do too many things.
4: To have a friend in New York.
5: For example.
4: A Mexican friend in New York.
5: Yes. Actually, it's a very good feeling. You feel that you celebrate life every time you experience things for the first time. And actually, when I celebrate life, I feel that I'm defeating them again. I do defeat the Israeli occupation again.
1: On our last day, we decide to see Al-Aqsa Mosque, one of the oldest Islamic structures in the world. It's known as the third holiest site in Islam. In Judaism, it's referred to as the Temple Mount, and the compound which houses the mosque and the Dome of the Rock, a structure that dates back to the 7th century, has become one of the most contested territories in the Holy Land.
7: What a culmination.
1: Literally walking up the steps as we're
7: going up to the dome and looking at the absolute gorgeous colors.
1: Anthony, Noor, and I are now standing looking up at the Dome of the Rock, its golden sphere shining in the sun. And Anthony starts to reflect on what brought him to this moment. It started when his Arabic professor told him that heritage speakers like him would have a hard time in class. And that's what got him thinking about what that was like for Spanish speakers.
7: And so I ended up deciding to do research on Latino heritage speakers and how they felt poorly about their language in language classrooms. The no sabo kid idea, just like this sort of trauma that so many Latinos
1: being called pocho. He says that work helped him to make connections to Palestine and to his own identity.
7: And now, because of all of that process, I'm here in Al-Aqsa, in Al-Quds, hablando español contigo, Arabi Maiki.
8: Yeah.
1: It's a sign.
7: Todo por aprender español. Llegué a casa por aprender español.
1: Oh, wow. Llegué a casa por aprender español. He says, I came home to Palestine because I learned Spanish. On February 28th, just 12 days after we returned to New York, the U.S. and Israel launched an attack on Iran. In response, Israel closed the Al-Aqsa Mosque compound for 40 days, the same exact place where Noor, Anthony, and I were just standing days before. And about a month after that, our group connected over a video call again.
9: So yeah, I'll just kick it off. It's great to see everyone's faces again. I feel like we all got so close.
1: At the time of our call, U.S. and Israeli airstrikes on Iran had killed thousands and damaged and destroyed nearly 500 schools and over 280 medical centers. Israel had also begun bombing southern Lebanon, completely eviscerating neighborhoods. Over 1,300 people had been killed. Iran was also bombing Israel, killing at least 20 people. And when this happens, air raid sirens go off everywhere, and they can be heard even in the West Bank too. We could hear them in the background of one of our Palestinian colleagues' homes during a Zoom call after our trip.
10: If you can hear it, if I open the window. Can you hear that?
9: We can hear that.
10: These are the sirens, basically warning the Israelis that there are some rockets coming in a couple of minutes.
1: We never thought that we'd be hearing air raid sirens on our very next call together. Now, I don't say this lightly, but this trip changed my life. The way Palestine is covered in the media is horror, destruction, victimization, suffering. And when you're there, you realize

Life is also happening here. High-rises are being built, colleges are filled with students, and people are enjoying themselves in coffee shops. That literal desire to experience life fully in those moments is what I've learned about Palestinian resistance, and frankly, what should inspire all of us. As the Palestinians told me, we insist on living as a way to resist.

0: That's it for today. Today's show was reported and produced by Noor Saudi and myself, and it was edited by Alana Casanova Burgess. It's an original production of Futuro Investigates in collaboration with Latino USA. 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

This is American Roots, where we'll meet punk rocker turned folk singer Lee Baines. He's a true believer whose songs seek social justice, inclusive humanity, and protection of the environs as a sacred quest.

0: Lee Bain's music speaks of lost home places and the wisdom of elders from a progressive Christian point of view.
1: My grandparents would all sit in the living room, and I just wanted to sit with them and hear them talk and tell stories, because they would be talking about places that I was intimately familiar with, but they were sort of like imbuing these places with memories and images that weren't familiar to me.
0: Lee Bain's, our conversation with the singer-songwriter, is coming up, as is some of his and our favorite music. 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